Do not lie, because God's a God of truth. Do not commit adultery, because God is a God of fidelity. Do not do this and don't do that. Don't covet, because God is a God of generosity. The people who were in charge started going, well, those are important, but let's set up another system, works of the law, and that's how people are going to obey God's law too. So it's not just don't murder. It's not just don't lie. It's not just don't commit adultery. But if you're in the same room as a woman, then you're guilty of adultery also. And so Jesus walks in and goes, you guys have mutilated what I said. You've made a huge mistake, and you've propped up all these rules, and you forgot the most important matter, which is faith in God. That people can now be saved if they keep all these works of the law, remembering the Sabbath day perfectly, as you say, getting circumcised on this certain day, like you say, washing your hands. They had hand-washing ceremonies that you had to go through in order to, before you could eat a meal, or else you were living in sin. And so Jesus comes in and goes, how did you think this is what I had in mind when I gave you the Ten Commandments? That you would have this burdensome yoke on you where everything you did, you had to second guess it. And every step you took, you had to count them like some sort of ancient pedometer of going, oh no, I've taken too many steps. If you go to a Jewish hotel in Jerusalem or in Israel today, and you are on the 11th floor during Sabbath, which is you would take a Shabbat elevator, which is the word for Sabbath, you can't push a button to go to the lobby because that's work. So you have to get on the elevator and then it stops and opens at every floor on the way down so that you don't push a button. So it's put into Shabbat mode. Well, I didn't know this and I needed to be in the lobby for a tour in Israel and I was about 3 minutes early. I thought I was great. So I got on the elevator and it was like, remember in Elf where he pushes all the buttons? That's the elevator on Sabbath. And so Jesus kind of walks into this world and goes, when I told you to rest on Sabbath, you thought this is what I had in mind? You thought button pushing and counting your steps? This is the opposite of rest, friend. You have now made the Sabbath a burden. The way that this is summarized in Pauline literature, which is what we're reading, is works of the law. You must be circumcised like this. You must wash your hands like this. You must do this many things. You must, when you get a crop, you divide your cumin and your dill and all these other things into these individual fractions. And you must give like this. And this is how. So Jesus comes in and goes, come to me all who are weak and heavy burdened and I will give you rest. So he's pushing back against that. So to double down on this, Paul is writing in the same frame of mind that Jesus is speaking to when he says, come to me all who are weak and heavy burdened, and I will give you rest, for my yoke is easy, my burden is light. Paul takes this and continues to tease it out in Ephesians, his theology of Christ, and goes, well, I think you guys are missing the main point. Ephesians chapter 1, the interlocutor is thinking, well, we're allowed to make up these rules and we're allowed to force people to be circumcised and to commit these works of the law to be saved. Because you can't just come into the picture, Jesus, and now let Gentiles be a part of salvation. You can't just bring in the barbarians and the Scythians and the Greeks and this. You can't bring slaves into your people. It's just the Jewish nation. And Paul's going, no. The Jewish nation brought forth Messiah, but through the cross of Christ, all people could be saved. This is the remarkable moment in John chapter 3 when Jesus says, for God so loved the world that whoever believes in him should not perish but have eternal life. The remarkable moment taking place there was recognizing that all people can now be saved through the cross of Christ. And it is inclusion by faith, not inclusion by Jewish lineage or Jewish heritage or Jewish transformation. It's not through circumcision of the flesh, it's through a circumcision of the heart. Cutting off old dead things and living new life in Christ. So when we open up the book of Ephesians, we have to remember that Paul is speaking in this context that any reader would have been very familiar with. So he begins by saying, just so you know, before God laid the foundation of the world, this was his plan. You didn't thwart his plan. You didn't change his plan. God hasn't transformed his mind or altered what he was going to do. It was always the chosen Jewish nation brings forth Messiah. Messiah includes all people by grace through faith. And this is what his church is going to be. The plan didn't change. God just revealed it in steps. And that's his
It's a mystery of his will. He can choose to tell you what he wants when he wants. And now he has shown us the mystery revealed in Christ, that all people will be known by his chosen people by the word of Jesus Christ, not by their historical lineage. So you can imagine the some people in the Jewish nation. Again, Jesus is a Jew. His disciples are Jewish. So I don't mean broadly, but when Paul says this, he's speaking of the people who are kicking back against and going, you can't just do that. God, you can't just change your mind, which is a funny thing to tell the God of the universe. But you can't just change your mind. And so Paul starts writing this book by going, he didn't change it. Before the foundation of the world, it was going to be, his church was going to be based on faith in Christ, not by heritage. Nothing was transformed. Chapter 2, let me tell you why. Because you were enemies of God. He descends us deep down. You were opposed to God. Satan was your father. You walked in crookedness, avon of the soul. We talked about that word in the Hebrew, peripatoma. You were messed up and crooked. But the key phrase of chapter 2, verse 1 through 7, we talked about last week. But God, who is rich in mercy, made us alive in Christ Jesus. And then like an infomercial, it keeps getting better. He made us alive in Christ Jesus. And he seats us in the heavenly realms, and we're expectant of living forever with him, and we're brought back up to these things. And so the invisible interlocutor goes, okay, so first of all, it wasn't just that nation. It was inclusion by grace through faith. But why would you do all these things? We were dead in sin, and it cost you your son's life to save us. Why would you do that? The invisible interlocutor asks, to which Paul responds, chapter 2, verses 8 and 9, for it is by grace you have been saved through faith. And this is not from yourselves. It is the gift of God, not by works, so that no man can boast. For we are God's handiwork, created in Christ Jesus to do good works, which God prepared in advance for us to do. We're Bible people here at College Ave, so I never really do this, but I'm going to put the text that we're studying on the screen. I think it's important that you bring your Bibles. I actually think it's probably important as best as you can to bring a paper Bible that you can interact with and take notes in and that you can carry on with you in life. But that's my own probably personal bias. But in that, we're going to mark this up a little bit because in here is probably 80% of all bad theology is found in a misunderstanding of this. Not necessarily this verse, but a misapplication of the ideas in this verse. Sometimes when we approach a verse like this, it becomes kind of like theological word salad, right? Just, these are words. And sometimes, like, you ever heard someone pray with a whole bunch of big fancy church words? And you're like, what are you even saying? It sounds great, right? A lot of words that end in A-T-I-O-N. God, because of your justification and the way that we practice sanctification, we know that we are a new creation and everything that you have done. And so our salvation, and you're like, whoa, man, that's a lot of words that kind of rhyme in a little bit. But they all kind of mean the same thing. But Paul, the Bible tells us that ordinary men wrote down what God had instructed them to do. Okay, this idea of God breathed from 2 Timothy 3:16. They're carried along by the Holy Spirit, writing the Holy Scriptures. So the Holy Spirit doesn't write jumbled word salad. Paul didn't have a word quota. And that's what we think sometimes. It's like, blah, blah, blah, blah, blah. Get to the practical point. And that's not it. These words are very specifically chosen. And we can't take our modern way of understanding them or our subjective way. We have to go, Paul, what did you mean by this? And he starts by this word, grace. It is by grace you have been saved. Saved from what? From the wrath of God. That was the beginning of this chapter. God's wrath was coming for mankind. But then Jesus, for all who trust in his name, absorb the wrath of God on my behalf. Why would you do that? Because it is by grace you have been saved. Saved from the wrath of God so that all who are in him don't experience wrath because it was poured out on Jesus. Charis, this word for grace, is God's unmerited favor, okay? Not earned. Okay, so the grace that brings about our salvation is about his character, not my character. For it is because he would have been perfectly in alignment with his character when we rebelled against him in the garden,
to say he would have maintained his justice, he would have maintained his holiness, he would have maintained every part of his character if he would have said, y'all biffed it, now you reap your due rewards. But because our God, Ephesians chapter 2, who is rich in mercy, chose to make a way for us to be reunited with him even after we rebelled against him. Why would you do that? Because God is a God of unmerited favor. You've been saved from the wrath of God through faith. What's this word faith mean? It is essentially, it's the vessel that makes what God did, if you're using it in this term, what God did on the cross by promising salvation for those who believe. How do I get that there? How do I get his redemption and his payment and him absorbing the wrath of God? It sounds so good. I want that. What's the vessel by which that gets here? You are saved by grace. That's what he has done for us on the cross. That is him pouring out his blood on the cross, dying in our place. That's grace. We are saved from God's wrath. Well, then how does the individual apply that to their lives? Through faith. That gets here by faith. Again, that word for faith is pistis in the Greek. It's one of the key words that separates Paul. He wants us to understand what pistis, the word faith, means and what it doesn't mean. It does not mean mental assent. It doesn't mean, faith does not mean, do you believe in Jesus? If by that you mean, do you believe he exists? That's not faith. Well, do you believe that Jesus Christ died on the cross and was raised from the dead? Is that faith? Nope. Do you believe that those who call the name of the Lord will be saved? Yes, I do. Is that faith? No. None of that is what Paul means by pistis. What Paul means by this word pistis is knowing all those things, all those facts, I apply that to my life and I surrender everything to him. It's not just knowing something. It's being convicted of it so deeply that your life is transformed. That's why these two words that we find all throughout the New Testament are partnered together, Lord and Savior. This is the key duality of Peter's message in Acts chapter 2. Jesus died on the cross. And now, if you want to be saved, he needs to become both Lord and Savior of your life. Savior meaning, Jesus, I believe that when you died on the cross, you took away my sin because you paid the penalty for it. And now I am going to respond to that by making you the master of my life. What you say goes. You are my new North Star. You are my moral compass. When you say jump, I say how high on the way up. This is what lordship means. And so what Paul is saying here, which we get really confused by, is we just stop. We are saved by grace through faith. And because faith just means, do you believe in Jesus? Do you trust that he is God's son? That's not what Paul means by faith. When Paul talks about faith, he's talking about your whole life looking different. And he's not making that up. This is what Jesus says too. If anyone wants to follow me, Jesus says, he must deny himself, take up his cross, prepare for death, and then he's ready to follow me. And just in case we think it's too easy, Jesus doubles down by saying, who would ever begin to build a house of faith without understanding the construction costs? Do not take up the name of Jesus Christ unless you're ready to pay everything for him. He calls it the cost of discipleship. So what we sometimes take is we take our own definitions and go, because God is just so nice, if he'll save you, all you have to do is go, God, I believe you're there. That's not at all. That would be what, if you got to meet Paul face to face and he spoke English or you spoke Greek or however you would interact and you went, so Paul, all I got to do is say, I believe that Jesus died on a cross and I'll be saved. He would look at you like, you only read one verse, didn't you? I wrote 13 books. You read one verse, didn't you? Did you read what Jesus wrote? You can't tease something out. Think about you writing a letter. There are sometimes to emphasize one point, you make use of the language right there to really make this point. And then elsewhere, you're emphasizing another point and you're using analogy and structure to make that point. And then you tie them together. This is what Paul's doing here.
For it is by grace, God's unmerited favor, you've been saved from the wrath of God. How do you apply this? Through faith. That's Lord and Savior of your life, giving everything to him. And this, the word this tauto word,

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5: It's not what he's talking about. So what you find is people going, so I'm saved by God's grace, nothing that I did. I just believe that he's there and I'm saved. And works, meaning obedience, doesn't matter. He's speaking to a Jewish audience who thought that the works of the law saved them. So if you ask Paul, well, Paul, does obedience matter? He would go, yes. And you go, but you just said it didn't matter. He goes, you need to use my dictionary. I'm talking to people who believe they were saved because they performed Jewish works of the law. That's not going to work. That's not synonymous with what God calls us to do in obedience. It's not a synonym for it. So that no one can boast. Because if it did mean that, then how do you justify what happens next? What's Paul say next? For we are God's handiwork, okay? That word in the Greek is poema, okay? Poema is where we get the word poem. Artfully crafted, thought about ahead of time. Okay, so the common cultural narrative for you existing, if you believe in methodological naturalism, is that there was nothing and then nothing created everything one time. And then that nothing created life spontaneously, abiogenically. And then that life, it was goo to you via the zoo. And so you're this big old cosmic accident, right? And so Paul's pushing back here. He's reciting the psalmist of Psalm 139, where he says, in 119, you are fearfully and wonderfully made. You were knit together in your mother's womb. Before the world knew about you, God was knitting you together. He knew you in secret before you were ever known by anyone else. He was stitching together every fiber of your being. He knows every hair on your head. You were made on purpose, by purpose, and for a purpose. Handiwork, craftsmanship, not accident. This is this word poema. When you write a poem, you think about every word and syllable, right? Think about the iambic pentameter of Shakespeare, okay? But soft what light through yonder window breaks. It is the east and Juliet the sun. He uses stressed and unstressed syllables and he has these 13. It's perfect, right? When you start to study it, you go, bro, how did you get all of this written? It's his handiwork. It's his craftsmanship. It's his poem. You are his sonnet. He's thought about everything that he has given you. What's the problem with that? Everything that he's given us before salvation in Christ, we used for ourselves. Are you popular? Are you funny? Are you smart? Are you strong? Are you rich? Before Christ, we went, look at all these things I have. I shall build my name. I shall build my kingdom. I will make myself great. Paul goes, no. If you are saved by grace through faith in Christ, not by the works of the law, so that no one can boast, make no mistake. God has given you everything that he has like a poem. He's written and stitched you together because through Jesus, you have been recreated now through faith. It kind of mirrors this word. While it does mean created in the original language, he's talking about a recreation that's mimicking John chapter 3, where Jesus says, if you want to be saved, if you want to inherit eternal life, if you want to go to heaven, you must be born again. We all had a natural birth, a birth into death. This is Ephesians 2, 1 through 3. Satan was our father. We did all the works of the flesh. We were crooked in ourselves. But God, who is rich in mercy, gave us new life in Christ. Now, in that new life, is there an expectation that we would follow him and do good works? 100%. That's the end of Ephesians 2, 8 through 10. It's not void of works. It's that your works that you used to think saved you never did anything. But now that you're saved, are good works expected? Yes. And everything that you used to think was for you needs to become for Christ. I've got an analogy for you, okay? These props are way too big, but I love it, okay? My lovely assistants are coming. This is Joshua. He enjoys long walks on the beach. And this is Hafed. This is an oversized door. Okay, so the way that the

0: analogy begins, thank you, friends, is this is like the door to salvation, okay? We were in perfect relationship with Jesus in the garden. Adam and Eve.
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19: And I'm sad, but got to see it go. That man did not say, here's my golden ring that I'd love to wear. Sad, but I got to see it go. The feeling that that man had when he sold everything they had to buy that field was not sadness. It was joy, because that man wanted that field and treasure so bad, so badly, that no price was too great for that man to buy that in order for him to have that treasure. The feeling that that man had when he sold everything that he had was one word, and Christ said it was the word joy. The man, having parted with everything, was happy and joyful to get that field and that treasure. It cost him greatly, everything he had, but he was full of joy without one measure of sadness. That's how much that man loved that treasure that was hid in that field. And Christ said the kingdom of heaven is like that treasure that was hid in the field. And that man joyfully sold everything he had to get it and make it his own. The meaning of the parable is seen as this. Jesus Christ is the treasure that's hid in the field. And the field that Jesus Christ is hid in is this field. It's the Bible. That man who found the treasure in the person of Jesus Christ, that man was driven by a poignant need. He had a poignant hope within him. The need are his feelings that drove that man to search. The feeling of his own guilt, the feeling of his own dirtiness inside, the feeling of his insecurity. What in the world is going to happen to me tomorrow, and what's going to happen to me when I die? The feeling, that empty feeling of feeling lost in life without any direction, the feeling of an emptiness of not having any real substantial purpose in life, the feeling of being separated, divorced from God. And those are the feelings that drove this man into a hope. I've got to find relief. There's got to be a place. There's got to be a place where I can find relief from these poignant feelings. It's those feelings, it's that hope that drove this man to stop and search for relief. It's those feelings and hope that drive a person to stop and search in the field of this book for relief. Others look at the Bible and they say, nothing special to the Bible. It's another religious book. It's like the Quran. It's like the Bhagavad Gita. It's like the Book of Mormon, teaching the Buddha. What's the big deal? The Bible is just another book of religion, not worth the time to search in the Bible more than any other religion. And so people pass by. They pass up the Bible. They never stop to do a deep search in the Bible for the treasure that's hid, for the help for their souls. The hidden treasure stays hidden for most people as they pass through life into different religions of the world. But not this man. This man stopped. This man searched. This man found in the Bible. And because this man went on in his own personal search, this man found the hidden treasure. The hidden treasure in the Bible is the person of Jesus Christ. And when a person finds Jesus Christ in the Bible, a person's willing to sell everything in order to have Jesus Christ. I must have him. This man was so joyful when he parted with everything, because speaking as he's representing a man who finds Jesus Christ as the most valuable person in his life. It cost this man. It cost him. When a person comes to Jesus Christ and finds him, especially a Jewish person, it cost friendships. It cost family to have Jesus. I still remember Rabbi Sitt. I don't remember how, 15 years ago. came out from Brooklyn, Orthodox rabbi, was convinced that Jesus Christ was Messiah, told us at the time, says, I'm going to go back and tell my congregation. I tried to say to him, maybe you want to pause a little bit, wait. But he went back, started to talk about Christ and his congregation. His wife pulled him aside and said, let me tell you something. If you don't turn around and stop this, I'm leaving, taking the children. By the way, my father has a deed on the house. I'm taking the house. By the way, you work for my father. You're not going to work anymore. By the way, you're not going to have a congregation. You're not going to have friends and so forth. Called me up and told me all this. And I said to him, Sam, all I can tell you is Christ is worth it. Just prove him. Unfortunately, he didn't. But this man, it cost him, the person who turns to Christ, it may very well cost friendships, family, to have Jesus Christ. And Jesus laid it on the line, what he said in Matthew 10:37, he that loveth father or mother more than me is not worthy of me. He that loveth son or daughter more than me is not worthy of me. It cost this man possessions to have Jesus Christ. The Bible says in Hebrews 10:34, you had compassion on me in my bounds and took joyfully the spoiling of your goods, knowing in yourselves that you have in heaven a better and an enduring substance. When Abraham heard the call of God, Abraham joyfully left everything he to find the treasure of God. In Genesis 12:1, now the Lord had said unto Abram, get thee out of thy country and from thy family and from thy father's house unto a land that I will show thee, and I will make of thee a great nation. I will bless thee, make thy name great, and thou shalt be a blessing, and I'll bless them that bless thee, and curse him that curseth thee, and in thee shall all the families of the earth be blessed. So Abram departed as the Lord had spoken unto him. Hebrews 11:8, commenting on that, Hebrews 11:8 said, by faith, Abraham, when he was called to go out into a place where he should after receive for an inheritance, obeyed. He went out, not knowing whither he went. By faith, he sojourned in the land of promises in a strange country, dwelling in tents with Isaac and Jacob, the heirs with him of the same promise. For he looked for a city which hath foundations, whose builder and maker is God. The person who is speaking throughout the book of Isaiah is the hidden treasure. He is the veiled Christ. Jesus Christ is the hidden treasure in the field of the book of Isaiah. Jesus Christ is the God who is veiled, who speaks throughout the book of Isaiah. Jesus Christ is the one who is speaking in Isaiah chapter 48, and who says in chapter 48, verse 1, 48:1, hear ye this, O house of Jacob, which are called by the name of Israel, and are come forth out of Judah. Jesus Christ is speaking in Isaiah 48:12, when he says, hearken unto me, O Jacob, and Israel my called. I am he, I am the first, and I am also the last. Jesus Christ is speaking in verse 13, Isaiah 48:13, mine hand also laid the foundation of the earth. My right hand has spanned the heavens. When I called them, they stand up together. Jesus Christ is the speaker in Isaiah chapter 48. When he delineates himself from God the Father and God the Holy Spirit, as he explains that God the Father and God the Holy Spirit were the two that sent him. Isaiah 48:16, come ye near unto me, hear ye this. I have not spoken in secret from the beginning, from the time that it was. There am I, and now the Lord God and his Spirit has sent me. And then we came to Isaiah chapter 49, where Jesus Christ again is speaking. And he said that he was sent by God again for one purpose, one job. Bring him back, God the Father told him as he left. Bring them back, make to return the Jewish people to God. A job that Jesus Christ painfully failed to accomplish. And it hit him hard in his heart as he hung his head. Isaiah 49:1. Listen, O isles, unto me. Hearken, ye people from far. The Lord hath called me from the womb, from the bowels of my mother hath he made mention of my name. Isaiah 49:4. Then I said, I've labored in vain. I've spent my strength for naught, and in vain, yet surely my judgment is with God. You all have, or should have, or you can have these maps. This year's 13th summer campaign, Summer Blitz, These students are going all around the United States knocking on doors. You have the first report. They will also feel that same feeling. There is a section, as you'll see there, that says how many Jews were brought to Friendship with God. It says zero. We hope that there's one. But they will come to speak the words also of Jesus Christ in Isaiah 49:4, when they will say, I've worked for nothing. I've spent my strength for nothing and in vain. Isaiah 49:5, and now saith the Lord that formed me from the womb to be a servant, to bring Jacob again to him, though Israel be not gathered, yet shall I be glorious in the eyes of the Lord, and my God shall be my strength. Jesus Christ is speaking in chapter 50 when he said that he obeyed God the Father, who asked him to become the sacrificial Lamb of God to take away the sin of the world, and the suffering begins. In Isaiah 50 verse 5, where God the Father said, here's your next assignment. The Lord hath opened mine ear. I was not rebellious, neither turned away back. I gave my back to the smiters and my cheeks to them that plucked off the hair. I hid not my face from shame and spitting, for the Lord will help me. Therefore, I shall not be confused. Therefore, have I set my face like a flint, and I know that I will not be ashamed. And so now again, as in these chapters, chapter 48, chapter 49, chapter 50, Jesus is speaking in chapter 51, where he says in verse 1, hearken to me, ye that follow after righteousness, ye that seek the Lord. Look unto the rock once you're hewn, into the hole, a pit once you're digged. Look unto Abraham your father, unto Sarah that bare you. I called him alone, blessed him, increased him. Jesus Christ is speaking in verse 4, when he says, hearken unto me, my people. Give ear unto me, O my nation. A lawsuit shall proceed from me. I'll make my judgment to rest for a light of the people. My righteousness is near. My salvation is gone forth. Jesus Christ is speaking in verse 7, when he says, hearken unto me, you that know righteousness, the people in whose heart is my law. Jesus Christ is speaking in verse 12, I am he that comforteth you. Jesus Christ is speaking in verse 15, I am the Lord thy God that divided the sea, whose waves roared. The Lord of hosts is his name. This is the veiled Christ who's speaking in chapter 51. This is the Christ who's hidden in the field of the book of Isaiah, who's speaking. And we see how in this chapter, he's put an emphasis on the need to come to him personally. Verse 1, hearken to me. Verse 4, hearken to me. My people, give ear unto me, my nation. A law is going to proceed from me. Verse 55, my righteousness is near. My salvation has gone forth. Mine arm shall judge the people. The eyes shall wait upon me. Mine arm. Verse 6, my salvation will be forever. My righteousness shall not be abolished. Verse 7, hearken unto me. Verse 12, I am he that comforteth you. What these verses mean with the me, the my, the I, this is about the veiled Christ who's speaking. He's the hidden treasure. And when he speaks about my salvation in verses 5 and 6, we learn you cannot separate salvation from Jesus Christ, because in verse 6, we see that it's the salvation of Jesus Christ. When he speaks about my righteousness in verses 5 and 6, we learn you cannot separate the righteousness that God gives to us from Jesus Christ, because in verse 6, we see it's the righteousness of Jesus Christ. And when he speaks about the comfort from all the distresses in verse 12, we realize you cannot separate God's comfort from Jesus Christ, because it's Jesus Christ that comforts us. And when he speaks about listening to God in these verses 1 and 4, you cannot separate the word of God from Jesus Christ. His name is the Word in John 1:1, in the beginning was the Word was with God, the Word was God. John 1:14, the Word was made flesh and dwelt among us. We beheld his glory. The glory is of the only begotten of the Father, full of grace and truth. There's only one way to come to God, through Jesus Christ. It's by coming to the person of Jesus Christ, only by coming to Jesus Christ, that a person can have eternal life. There's no other way. And he said, if you refuse, John 5:40, you will not come to me that you might have life. A prejudice against Jesus Christ is a fatal prejudice. The Jewish people have been raised to have a prejudice against Jesus Christ, like white folk in 1950 in Selma, Alabama, against black folk, which is why the card that I give to the Jewish people says Prejudice Counselor Tom Cantor, specializing in overcoming deep prejudices. It's a fatal prejudice. Jesus said in John 14:6, I am the way, the truth, and the life. No man cometh unto the Father but by me. There's only one door to heaven. There's just one door to the tabernacle. There's just one door to heaven. And Jesus said in John 10:7, Jesus said unto them, verily, verily, I say unto you, I am the door of the sheep. There's only one relief for all those deep longings, those deep feelings of the soul that searches, and that is John 7:37, the last day, that great day of the feast, Jesus stood and cried, saying, if any man thirst, let him come unto me and drink. Jesus Christ is the hidden treasure in chapter 51 and in all the Bible, because he said in John 5:39, search the scriptures. In them you think you have eternal life. They are they which testify of me. So mentioned this morning, the greatest teacher of the commentator of the Bible in Jewish religious Judaism is Hillel. Hillel said, he who acquires the words of the law acquires for himself eternal life. That statement is the basis for all religious Judaism. To acquire the words of the law is to acquire eternal life. And Jesus said, as Smokey Robinson said, you just let your imagination run away with you. Just your imagination running away with you. Because what Jesus said in John 5:39, search the scriptures, for in them you think, that's the word imagine. That's the word opinion. It's your imagination that in the scriptures you have eternal life. It's your imagination that all you have to do is acquire the words of the law and you have eternal life. No, in all the universe, there's only one name that is a hope of rescue for man. And that name is Jesus Christ, Acts 4:12. Neither is there salvation in any other, for there's none other name given under heaven whereby we must be saved. That's why these words in this chapter, me, me, me, I, my, are so important in this chapter, because they're focusing, who is the me, who is the I, who is the my? And to discover that that name is Acts 4:12, is the name of Jesus Christ, is to discover who's speaking in Isaiah 51. He is the who. He's the one behind the me, me, I, my, my. And next week, we're going to see how the veiled Christ speaking will say that the Jewish people finally has come to the name of God as Jesus Christ. And that's been Jesus Christ has been speaking when he says, in the next chapter, Isaiah 52:6, therefore my people shall know my name. Therefore they shall know in that day that I am he that doth speak. Behold, it is I. The day will come. And this is what we tell the summer blitzers. Hang on. Don't give up. Because the day is coming when the Jewish people will know the name of God. They'll no longer say Hashem, the name. They'll know the name of God, and the name of God is Jesus Christ. And that day will come when they will stop looking away from Jesus Christ and hiding their face from Jesus Christ, as in Isaiah 53:3, he is despised and rejected of men, a man of sorrows, acquainted with grief, and we hid as it were our faces from him. There's coming a day when they will stop hiding their faces from Jesus Christ and look at Jesus Christ and be saved. And it will be Isaiah 45:22. Look unto me and be ye saved, all ye ends of the earth, for I am God and there's none else. This will be the day of the great change in the Jewish people, when they change from despising to honoring Jesus Christ, when they change from rejecting to embracing Jesus Christ, when they change from looking away from Jesus Christ to looking to Jesus Christ, as Moses lifted up the serpent, as he said in John 3:14, as Moses lifted up the serpent in the wilderness, even so must the Son of Man be lifted up. There will be a day of a great change in the Jewish people. Someone needs to write a book called Changed. In verse 1, Jehovah Jesus makes a call out to a specific person. And he says in verse 1, "Hearken unto me, ye that follow after righteousness, ye that seek the Lord." This call is to a certain person, and that person has a distinct sense that he's dirty inside from his own sin, and he needs to find a cleansing from his sin. This goes back to the person who found the treasure in the field. The reason he found the treasure in the field is because he searched in the field. The reason he searched in the field is because he had a need. And this goes back to the person who finds that all of the scriptures speaks of Jesus Christ. The only reason a person will find all the scriptures speak of Jesus Christ is because he searched the scriptures, which is why Christ gave that challenge in John 5:39. John 5:39, search the scriptures. It's to this person who says in his heart, there's got to be a way for me to be cleansed in my heart from my sin. There's got to be a way for me to be counted as clean. There's got to be a way for me to become a friend of God's. And God calls that person in verse 1, "You that follow after righteousness, you that seek the Lord." That's not everyone. Most people today don't really care about the internal state of their heart. To be sexually pure, it's just not an important for most people. To be righteous is not what people want. To have friendship with God, it's not on the priority list, which is why the call in verse 1 is to you that follow after righteousness, you that seek the Lord. It's not a call to everyone. It's only a call for those who are looking for how to be cleansed from their sin, how to be seen as righteous in God's eyes, how to have a friendship with God. And now, in these verses, God provides the how-to. Here's a how-to guide. And he says in verse 1, "Look whence you are hewn, and to the hole of the pit that you are digged." Here, God guides the lost soul to look where you came from. There's one problem that is a total block for anybody to get to God, and it is James 4:6. "God resisteth the proud, but gives grace unto the humble." God has promised anyone who says to God, "I don't know if you know who I am, God," but God says, "Resistance." Christ is the opposite of pride. He made an invitation for people to learn about him. He says, "Look at me, learn about me," in Matthew 11:29, "Take my yoke upon you, learn of me. I am meek and lowly in heart." If a person comes to God thinking that he's a good person, he's done many wonderful works in his lifetime, the outcome will be the same as Christ said will be in the category of many. Matthew 7:21, "Not everyone that saith unto me, Lord, Lord, shall enter into the kingdom of heaven, but he that doeth the will of my Father which is in heaven." Many will say to me in that day, "Lord, Lord, have we not prophesied in thy name, in thy name cast out devils, and in thy name done many wonderful works? And I then will I profess unto them, I never knew you. Depart from me, you that work iniquity." So in verse 1, God is saying, look where you came from. Each one of us has a horrible past of sin. As the Bible says in Romans 3:23, all have sinned and come short of the glory of God. Ecclesiastes 7:20, Solomon wrote, "There's not a just man upon the earth that doeth good and sinneth not." Sin needs to be confessed to God. As the Bible says in 1 John 1:8, "If we say that we have no sin, we deceive ourselves. The truth is not in us. If we confess our sins, he's faithful and just to forgive us our sins and to cleanse us from all unrighteousness." If we say that we have not sinned, we make God a liar and his word is not in us. Sin is shameful. Sin is dirty. Sin degrades. Sin makes us unworthy. Sin makes us undeserving. And because of all this, sin separates from God. As God said in Isaiah 59:2, "Your iniquities have separated between you and your God. Your sins have hid his face from you. He will not hear you." God wants us to remember how sin put us down and God lifted us up from the verse one, the hole of the pit whence you are digged. God saves a person from his sins. God has to reach down. God has to dig him out of the hole, the pit that sin has sunken that person down into. As the hymn says, "I was sinking deep in sin, far from the peace."
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0: So if you've ever had a discussion with your friends about being spirit-filled and asked them, how do you know whether a person is spirit-filled or what do you have to do to get spirit-filled, you've probably heard some of the things that float around Christianity, that you have to have spiritual gifts like the speaking in tongues or working miracles or whatever. But the Bible doesn't really support that. The Bible supports the fact that when you are filled with the Spirit, it changes the person that you become. And one of the key ingredients of that person that you become is the spirit of gratitude. That's what we're going to talk about today. The best evidence of the Spirit is your attitude of gratitude. We'll get to it in just a moment. Did you know that Turning Point produces a magazine? Many of you get it. Hundreds of thousands of people read this. I don't know how many now. It's well over 200,000-300,000 people that read this magazine every month. And it comes to you in the mail. It's beautifully designed, filled with devotional content and articles to help you in your walk with the Lord. It has all kinds of information about what God is doing through Turning Point, keeps you up to date on how we're moving forward to try to take the Word of God into the world around us. So if you're not getting that magazine, all you have to do is ask for it. Just simply ask for it. When you call or write or go to our website, say, send me the magazine, and you'll be added to the list. You'll get the next edition. And oh, by the way, there's an electronic version of this magazine, the devotional content, that downloads into your own email. So every morning you wake up and there's the devotional material for the day. You can ask for that too. It's absolutely free. We'd love to put it in your life every day so that it encourages you and helps you. Today we're talking about what it means to live a spirit-filled life and one of the evidences of that life. Let's begin. What is the greatest evidence of someone who is being filled with the Holy Spirit? How would you recognize a truly spirit-controlled individual if you ran into him today and had an opportunity to talk to him for a while? What would tip you off? You might say, well, I know that man has a powerful witness for Jesus Christ. That proves he's spirit-filled. Or I've heard that he speaks in tongues frequently. That must mean he's filled or she's filled with the Spirit. But what does the Word of God say? How can we really determine if a person has been filled or is controlled by the Holy Spirit? And you may find what I'm going to tell you today rather surprising. Yet as I began to chase this concept, it showed up again and again in the principal texts of the New Testament. For me, it was one of those aha moments where you sit back in your chair and you say, yeah, that makes a lot of sense, but I never considered that before. I believe the best evidence of a spirit-filled life is gratitude and thanksgiving. I'd like you to see what the Bible says about it and how the Bible moves it out of the perimeter in our lives into the very center of our lives. It was December of 1914 when Thomas Edison's great laboratories in West Orange, New Jersey, were almost entirely destroyed by fire. In one night, Edison lost $2 million worth of equipment and the record of much of his life work. Edison's son, Charles, ran frantically about trying to find his father and finally came upon him standing near the fire, his face ready in the glow and his white hair blown by the winter winds. My heart ached for him, Charles said. He was no longer young and everything was being destroyed. Then he spotted me and he said to me, "Where is your mother? Find her and bring her here. She will never see a fire like this again as long as she lives." The next morning, walking about the charred embers of so many of his hopes and dreams, the 67-year-old Edison said, "There's great hope in disaster. All of our mistakes are burned up. Thank God we can start all over again." Wow. I don't know what you think when you hear a story like that, but I think I'm not quite there yet, but I'm glad to hear somebody is there. What a perspective on life. What an attitude of gratitude. The Bible speaks often about thankful spirits. You see it through all the scripture, words like thanks, thankful, thanksgiving. They show up more than 150 times in the Bible. And more than 30 times, we are actually reminded to give thanks. But it may surprise you that the Bible often and very carefully links the spirit of gratitude and victory in the Christian life. I remember when I saw these two verses, I don't know if you've ever connected these thoughts, but in 2 Corinthians 2:14, we read these words. Now, thanks be to God who leads us in triumph. Thanksgiving and triumph. Did you see it? Gratitude and triumph in the same verse. There's something about the attitude of gratitude that seems at home in the scenario of victory. That same concept blazes across the biblical sky in 1 Corinthians 15:57. Thanks be to God who gives us the victory through our Lord Jesus Christ. There it is again. Victory and triumph in the same context with gratitude. You show me somebody who's experienced spiritual victory, who exudes a sense of triumph, and I'll promise you, as you get to know that person, you will find that man or woman is permeated with a spirit of gratitude. Gratitude, you see, is the best evidence that God is in us, that He's working in our lives. Why do I say that? Because in the world in which we live today, there are so many reasons to be ungrateful. So many reasons to complain. But if the Spirit of God is in us, He will give us a heart that notices the blessings even when we are under the burdens. Unfortunately, the doctrine of gratitude has been relegated by some to an optional and seasonal spirit. Gratitude, as I have watched it sometimes, is looked upon as that which good Christians do on occasion, instead of that which marks the life of every Christian. A spirit of thanksgiving, men and women, should be true in all of us. If we know Jesus Christ and if God's Holy Spirit is in control of our lives, we should be men and women with thankful hearts. There are five key doctrinal passages in the New Testament that underscore the importance of perpetual thanksgiving. I want to share those passages with you, not to bring conviction so much as to bring encouragement, because this is how the Bible views a thankful person. The Bible puts it right in the center of who we are in Jesus Christ. First of all, we learn that a spirit-filled Christian is controlled by the Spirit, and gratitude is the result. In the key passage on being filled with the Spirit in Ephesians chapter 5, we read these words, "And be not drunk with wine, in which is dissipation, but be filled with the Spirit, speaking to one another in psalms and hymns and spiritual songs, singing and making melody in your heart to the Lord, giving thanks always for all things to God the Father in the name of our Lord Jesus, submitting to one another in the fear of God." Now, if you're a grammarian, an English teacher, or somebody who's interested in the language, if you read that paragraph, you'll discover that a lot of the words end in ing. Those words are participles, and participles record continuing action. Participles tell us this is not just once, this is a continuing thing. Notice, speaking, singing, making melody, and giving thanks. The words that end in ing are words that describe what goes on in the life of a man or woman who is being filled with the Holy Spirit. So zero in with me for a closer look. One of the evidences that you are a spiritual Christian is that you will find yourself singing and speaking in psalms and hymns and spiritual songs. You'll have a melody in your heart. You'll be a happy person, a joyous person. Joined together with these first three words in this verse is this word, giving thanks. The Bible tells us in Ephesians 5:20, we should be giving thanks always for all things to God the Father in the name of our Lord Jesus Christ. The third evidence of a spirit-filled Christian is the gratitude of the heart. Thanksgiving to God for all that He has done. Literally, the text said, be being filled with the Spirit, giving thanks always for all things to God. Later in this message, we will see that Paul commands us to give thanks in all things. But here he tells us to give thanks for all things. I've heard preachers say the Bible never says we're to give thanks for all things, but only in all things. Unfortunately, the Bible says give thanks for all things. So you can't use that when you're trying to explain thanksgiving in the midst of trouble. And before we talk about giving thanks when life is hard, let's begin with something simple and undeniable. God has richly blessed us all. Psalm 103 gives us a little litany of things for to be thankful. Psalm 103, 2 through 5 says, "Bless the Lord, O my soul, and forget not all his benefits, who forgives all your iniquities, who heals your diseases, who redeems your life from destruction, who crowns you with loving kindness and tender mercies, who satisfies your mouth with good things, so that your youth is renewed like the eagles." That's a great starting place for gratitude, isn't it? We all have quite a few things we should be thankful for. If you can't think of anything to be grateful for today, go read Psalm 103. It will help you, give you some things to start with. And Paul is not saying here, when he says we should be thankful for all things, that we should be thankful for evil. That's not what it's about. He's not saying to be thankful for evil. We thank God that he is over us in the midst of it all. Now, I have to admit, there's a mystery in all of this that's hard to put into words. But when the Holy Spirit fills you, something happens that you can't quite explain, but you can absolutely experience it. And when adversity comes into your life, you begin to sense God's presence in a special way. And some of you have actually told me that. You've said, "Pastor Jeremiah, I don't know what I would have done if I hadn't known that God was with me during this time." Or, "Pastor Jeremiah, God was really close to me." How many of you know God is never more close to you at any one time than he is at any other? But you become sensitive to his presence during times of difficulty. And that is why Paul can say we give thanks for all things. Not because all things are good, but because God is good in all things. Isn't that true? William Law, writing in the 18th century, made a very good point when he said, "Would you like to know who is the greatest saint in the world? It isn't he who prays most or fasts most. It isn't he who gives most, but it is he who is always thankful to God, who receives everything as an instrument of God's goodness and has a heart always ready to praise God for it." Think of that. The greatest saint is the one who is always thankful. Ephesians 5 says that when you are controlled by the Spirit, thanksgiving will be the result. You will have a spirit of thanksgiving. Always giving thanks, it says. Here's the second verse. A Spirit-filled Christian is committed to the Word of God, and gratitude is the result. If you go over to the book of Colossians, you will see a passage of Scripture that looks very familiar to the one in Ephesians. It's almost word for word until you get to one place in it. Here's what it says. "Let the word of Christ dwell in you richly in all wisdom, teaching and admonishing one another in psalms and hymns and spiritual songs, singing with grace in your hearts to the Lord. And whatever you do in word or deed, do all in the name of the Lord Jesus, giving thanks to God the Father through him." You say, that sounds just like Ephesians. Well, it's almost like Ephesians, except in Ephesians we're told, if we're filled with the Spirit of God, we'll be thankful. In Colossians we're told, if we're filled with the Word of God, we'll be thankful. Did you notice the change? In Ephesians, it's one thing. In Colossians, it's another. And what Paul is teaching us in Colossians is that when the Bible is a special part of our lives, when we read the Scripture, when we listen to scriptural things, when we fill our hearts with scriptural truth, the result of that will ultimately be that we become thankful people. It's the instrument God uses to change us and conform us into the image of our Lord. Paul is saying that when you spend time as a Spirit-filled Christian reading the Bible, you will come out of that experience grateful. Just like the passage we read in Psalm 103. You can't read that passage without being thankful for all that God has done. I once heard a pastor say, you can often tell what part of the Bible a person has been reading by how they pray. He explained that when someone prays in an anxious and worried tone, they probably have not been reading God's promises. God's promises remind us that He will always take care of us like a good father. When someone sounds resentful and hard-hearted in prayer, he would say they probably skip the Psalms, because the Psalms soften our hearts and remind us to praise the Lord. But when a person prays with a warm and thankful spirit, he would smile and say they must have been studying the gospel. The gospel shows us what Jesus has done for us. And when we see that clearly, our hearts are filled with thanksgiving. So here's the first two. A spirit-filled Christian is controlled by the Spirit, and gratitude is the result. A spirit-filled Christian is committed to the Bible, and gratitude is the result. Here's the third one in Colossians chapter 3. And let the peace of God rule in your hearts, to which also you were called in one body, and be thankful. When a person is characterized by peace, the result is exactly the same as a person who's controlled by the Holy Spirit and a person who's committed to the Word of God. He will be filled with thanksgiving. Peace is one aspect of the fruit of the Spirit. So if we are filled with the Spirit, peace will be part of the manifestation of His presence in our lives. And everywhere Paul talks about peace, he talks in the same context about thanksgiving. I haven't been able to find one place where that is not true. The Spirit plus the Word plus peace, all surrounded by an attitude of gratitude. I have to laugh when I think back to my early days as a pastor and some of my frustration with the Apostle Paul. I used to get frustrated with him. I would be studying my way through one of his epistles, caught up in what a clear, orderly, logical teacher he is. Then all of a sudden, he would seem to launch himself into an idea that was off the topic. And I would say to myself, Paul, I know a rabbit trail when I see one. That's a rabbit trail. That's not on the subject at all. I finally realized something about these rabbit trails. Whenever Paul did those quick turns in the text and seemed to head down a different track, it was always because he was overcome with a sense of gratitude to God for what He had done for him. He would come to a place in his teaching and his reasoning where the reality of what the Spirit of God was leading him to say would suddenly overwhelm him. He couldn't go on to the next point until he had a little praise party, giving thanks to the Lord for His wisdom and long-suffering and mercy. Logic, I discovered, isn't everything. It has to leave room for praise. Praise to God for His peace. As you enjoy the peace that wells up in your heart and floods the landscape of your life, you will be filled with gratitude. You will be filled with thanksgiving. Here's number four. A spirit-filled Christian is constantly in prayer, and gratitude is the result. Philippians 4:6 says, be anxious for nothing, but in everything, by prayer and supplication with thanksgiving, let your requests be made known to God. A lot of people read this verse like this. Be anxious for nothing, but in everything by prayer and supplication and thanksgiving. But the word before thanksgiving isn't and, it is the word with. And you say, Pastor, what difference does that make? Listen to me. Don't overlook that difference. It's so important. The with in this verse means that whether it is prayer or supplication or any other kind of praying to God, it is always to be

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9: Jesus said, "This is the will of my Father, that everyone who beholds the Son and believes in him will have eternal life." 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Jesus, save me. Forgive me for all my sins. I will follow you, Jesus. 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
0: This is Pastor Philip with your Minute of Truth. Unresolved conflicts, along with the spirit of unforgiveness. This would take us to the Sermon on the Mount, Matthew 5. 23 to 24, and Matthew 6, 14 to 15. Jesus tells us, you know, if we come to God to worship, or we come to God to, you know, included in that would be to pray, and we have something against our brother, we're better just stop in our tracks, reverse gear, and go back and deal with that. Jesus taught us in the Lord's Prayer to pray, Lord, Father, forgive us our debts as we forgive others who are in debt to us. Unforgiveness and bitterness torpedo the power of prayer. 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
16: You certainly cannot go to heaven without Jesus Christ being your Savior. So we're talking about fact, truth versus feeling. We're talking about truth versus what I believe about my relationship. My relationship is absolutely intact. My relationship is absolutely sealed. It is not sealed by my conduct, not sealed by my behavior. It is not sealed by my feelings. It is sealed by the precious work of Jesus Christ at Calvary. When I trusted Him as my Savior, the Spirit of God sealed me.
17: When you receive Jesus Christ as Savior, you're adopted into God's family. Regardless of how you feel, and no matter what your circumstances may look like, that relationship is secure forever. 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
16: If you were to die today, are you sure you have eternal life? Does that question disturb you a little bit? Does it make you feel sort of restless? Maybe a little insecure, uncertain, maybe a little doubtful, maybe a little fearful, maybe even a little defensive? Or just plain angry? Why would that question bother you? Because you see, if you're really clear in your mind that you have the gift of eternal life, that if you were to die today that you'd go to heaven, then that question should not bother you at all. But it just may be the fact that it bothers you is because you are not sure. You are uncertain. You are a little restless about the whole idea. Well, if you are, it just may be that you need to make sure. And if you're interested in making sure about where you're going to spend eternity, then I've got good news for you. And that's what I want to talk about in this message, because I want to talk about eternal life and the very fact that you can be sure that you have the gift of eternal life. And I want you to turn, if you will, to 1 John chapter 5. In this fifth chapter of 1 John, he has been talking about the very idea of assurance. And John has been saying this very clearly, that if you have the Son of God, who is Jesus, then you have eternal life. And if you don't have Him, you don't have the life. And he makes it very clear. And then he ends by saying in verse 13, "These things I have written to you who believe in the name of the Son of God, in order that you may know that you have eternal life." Not that you may hope so, not maybe, not possibly, but that you can absolutely know that you possess the gift of eternal life, which simply means that you and God have had a transaction, that you have had a personal experience with Him whereby He has given to you this life. Now, what is this eternal life? It is an endless duration. It is a life of endless duration in the presence of and with fellowship with God, which begins at a moment of time in this life and lasts forever. Well, I want us to think for just a moment, because you see, it is just what we said. It is the gift of eternal life. The wages of sin is death, but the gift of God is eternal life through Jesus Christ our Lord. And you cannot have the gift of eternal life apart from Christ. It is irreversibly linked to a personal relationship with Jesus. So when somebody says, well, no, I'm going to heaven when I die, but I don't believe in this Jesus business. No, then you don't have any assurance. That may be something you think, but you'll not find anywhere in the Bible that that's true. What you're going to find is that the Bible says, if you have the Son, Jesus, you have eternal life. If you don't have Him, you don't have eternal life. Now listen to what He says in this 13th verse again. These things, all this He's been writing about, I have written to you who believe in the name of the Son of God, in order that you may know, listen, that you may know that you have eternal life. So the question is this, does God really and truly want us to be absolutely sure about eternal life? Yes, He does. And you see, our salvation is not based upon our works, but upon the finished work of Jesus Christ at Calvary. And when I place my trust in Him and what He has done, I become eternally secure, because listen, the focus of eternal security is on the work of God. My assurance of what He has done is something inside of me. It is a confident conviction that I have. It is a confident realization that what God has promised is now real in my life. Listen to carefully now. You can go to heaven without being assured of your eternal security, without being assured of having eternal life, and without being assured that you're saved. But you cannot go to heaven without salvation. You certainly cannot go to heaven without Jesus Christ being your Savior. So we're talking about fact, truth versus feeling. We're talking about truth versus what I believe about my relationship. My relationship is absolutely intact. My relationship is absolutely sealed. It is not sealed by my conduct, not sealed by my behavior. It is not sealed by my feelings. It is sealed by the precious work of Jesus Christ at Calvary. When I trusted Him as my Savior, the Spirit of God sealed me. The Spirit of God sealed you. We do not seal ourselves. We are sealed under the day of redemption, whether I feel it or not, whether I feel secure in it or not, whether I have any assurance at all or not. When God seals you, you are sealed. The tragedy is you will go through life tormented with doubts and fears and anxieties. Now, more than likely, if you doubt that you have the gift of eternal life, you doubt that you've been saved, you doubt that you're eternally secured by God, more than likely you're going to find a reason in one of these that I'm going to mention. So let's begin with the first one, and that's this. One of the reasons that people doubt their assurance, they have no assurance, they doubt their eternal security, they doubt their eternal life, is because they don't have it. That's the reason they doubt it, because they've never been saved. And you know what they've done? They've deceived themselves. And so here's what they've done. When they say, well, yes, I know that I'm going to heaven, I do have the gift of eternal life. And when they don't, the Spirit of God convicts them, they just shove it down. And the Spirit of God convicts them and they cram it down. The Spirit of God convicts them and they squeeze it again. The Spirit of God convicts them and they repress it and they depress it and they repress it until finally, here's what's happening. They don't feel like that's a problem anymore because they've sort of reasoned themselves out of that. It has nothing to do with that. You know, there's something else. Here's what happens. They will be unsure about life. There'll be other areas of uncertainty in their life, and what they won't realize and what they won't face up to is they've never been saved. They say, well, you know, everybody's got doubts. Everybody's got fears. One of the primary reasons people have no assurance of salvation is because they've never trusted Jesus Christ personally, deliberately, willfully, at a moment in time with their soul, with their spirit, with their whole eternal destiny. That's the primary reason. But there's a second reason. A second reason people do not have this assurance is because of sin in their life. Because here's what sin does. Sin is a violation of the law of God. Sin short circuits our assurance. And here's how it happens. When a person chooses to sin against God, what happens? They feel some sense of estrangement. They don't feel as close to God. They may even feel rejected. They don't sense God's love for them. They don't feel worthy. of God loving them. And so what happens is, as a result of sin in a person's life, that short circuits their assurance. And so people who once were sure, and they begin to disobey God, rebel against Him, get into sin, and you ask Him, are you sure you're saved? Well, I used to be. You lost your assurance. You did not lose your eternal security because God the Father has so arranged His whole redemption plan that once you've trusted Jesus Christ as your personal Savior, forever a child of God, and Jesus is the living, eternal advocate sitting at the Father's right hand, proof to us, assurance to us, we are still the sons of God. And so therefore, when a person says, well, I think I don't have an assurance because, I've sinned against God, and therefore, well, if there was nothing in the Bible about forgiveness, nothing in here about Jesus being our advocate, then you may have some reason. But you see, God has taken care of the sin problem at the cross. Now, what happens is when you and I sin against God and the chastising hand of God comes down on us and we begin to feel the pain and feel the pruning knife a little bit, we go, oh, I must be lost. If I weren't lost, God wouldn't do this. No, listen, it's because you aren't lost that God does that. The Bible says in the 12th chapter of Hebrews, he says, for example, verse 7, he says, it is for discipline that you endure. God deals with you as with sons. For what son is there whom his father does not discipline? If you are without discipline, of which all have become partakers, then you are illegitimate children and not sons. So you say, well, you mean to tell me that I'm to be happy when God puts the pruning knife on me? Yes, you are. Well, why should I be happy about that? Because, listen, it is painful proof that you're a child of God. And so sin, it will short circuit your assurance, but it doesn't mean that you're not saved. There is a third reason, and that is false doctrine. When people, for example, when they're taught that you can be saved and then you can be lost, or oftentimes a very heavy emphasis on doing and performing and living up to rules and living by the commandments and all these things. Now, I'm not dispelling the commandments. I'm simply saying that oftentimes people have the feeling, if I don't do certain things, then I'm not saved. Well, how did you get saved? Did you get saved by doing things? No, you did not. Now, watch this. When a person is taught that you can be saved and be lost, and they're taught that from childhood, like I and many other people have been, it takes a long time to get over that. And you know what? A person can hear the truth. It is oftentimes so ingrained in them. They want to believe what you're saying. They desire to believe what you're saying, but somehow they just can't believe what you're saying. Well, listen carefully. When you're taught error, it's difficult to get rid of it. I understand that, but here's what you have to decide. Do I want to know the truth or do I not? Am I going to hold on to tradition? Am I going to hold on to what somebody else believes because I don't want to hurt their feelings? Or do I want to know the truth of the living God so I can live by this truth and live successfully and victoriously and triumphantly by it? And besides that, I want to live joyfully and confidently and assuredly that no matter what happens, I'm heaven bound. That's the way I want to live. Now, if it hurts their feelings, they'll get over it at some point. If they don't get over it in this life, when you get to heaven, say, told you so. I told you so. Look now, I told you so. You see, and sometimes it's not a matter of false doctrine, but just not being taught at all. That's what happens, not being taught at all. And so people go to church and they hear all kind of things. They go to Bible studies and they hear all kind of things. And then they've never been taught the truth of Scripture. And so that leads me to another reason that people oftentimes doubt their eternal security, they doubt their salvation, doubt that they have the gift of eternal life, which is what God gives us when we're saved. They doubt it because of an overemphasis on emotionalism. But here's what I want you to remember. When your emphasis is more on emotion than truth, here's what's going to happen. You're going to be governed by your emotions. Your emotions are going to dictate to you. Your emotions are going to overpower and overwhelm the truth that you know. You see, here's what happens. The reason people get off base spiritually and their emotionalism takes over and then they lose their sense of assurance is because they are so into this emotional thing rather than getting into the truth of the Word of God. What does the Bible teach? What does it say? Does it say we're to praise Him? Yes. Yes, yes, yes, yes, yes. But if you want your praise and your emotionalism, which we all enjoy, If you want it to be right and really glorifying to God and just not something you just want to make yourself feel good so you can feel better and better and better because you don't want to come down off of that, listen. If praise is really genuine, you should be able to come down and hit the solid rock of the living, eternal, unchangeable, immutable Word of God and be absolutely confident. You see, emotionalism is fine as long as, listen, as long as that emotionalism is saturated with the truth of the living God. When it is not, you're going to lose something. It won't be your salvation. You lose your assurance. There's another reason that people lose their assurance, and that is because they do not believe the teaching of the Word of God. Now, I want to give you an example of something. I'm going to tell you something. I'll say to somebody who doubts their salvation, let me tell you what, here's what God says. Here's what He says right here. He says, these things have I written you that believe in the name of the Son of God and all that you may know that you have eternal life. Do you believe in Jesus? Yes, sir. Tell me about your salvation experience. So they tell me how they got saved. Same way I got saved. Just different age and different circumstances, but same thing. All right. Now, do you believe that you can know? Well, I'm sure you can. Well, do you have assurance? No, I don't. Well, let's see what it says. And so here's what the Bible says. For by grace are you saved through faith, that not of yourselves. It's the gift of God, not of works, lest any man should boast. You believe that? Yes, I do. The Bible says, believe on the Lord Jesus Christ and thou shalt be saved. You believe that? Yes, I do. All right, and you've placed your trust in Him, yes. Well, are you sure? Well, you know, and on they go. Now it's a real burden to me. I mean, it's really struck my heart this morning. I thought, to be able to hear the truth and to hear it and then to say, no, I just don't know. Now, here's what I want you to remember. It's just this crystal clear in the mind of God. Listen, if God says something is true, it's either true or God's a liar. It's either true or He's trying to deceive me. It's either true or He's not who He says He is. So when I come to a verse of Scripture and He says, these things have I written to you that you may know that you have eternal life, and you tell me, no, you can't know that. You can't be assured of that. What you're saying is God lied. If we confess our sins and He's faithful and just to forgive us our sins and to cleanse them all unrighteous, and I've confessed my sin, then I doubt He's forgiven me. Then what I'm saying is, God, you lied. Now, here's what I want to show you. Here's what happens. In a train of thought, you believe the Bible? Yes. Do you believe every word of it? Yes, I do. Have you asked the Lord to forgive you? Yes, I have. Do you believe He'll keep His word? Yes, He will. Has He forgiven you of your sin? Yes, He has. Are you assured of your eternal life? Your salvation? Well, I don't know now about that part. And you see, instead of taking the last step and saying, yes, I've trusted Jesus Christ, my Savior. I believe in the atoning death of Christ. Yes, and I absolutely am assured. And they'll get right to the edge and say, yes, but no, I don't feel sure. Now, here's what I want you to see. Now, listen to this. If you listen, say amen. Either you've got to believe what God says or you accuse Him of lying. We'll go down the line and we'll say, okay, is God a liar? Oh, no, God's not lying. Okay, wait a minute now. Is that what God said? Yes, that's what He said. Is it the truth? Yes, it's true. Did God lie? No, not God didn't lie. If God is telling the truth and this word is the truth, then I've got to believe what He says. And what He says is this. If thou shalt confess with thy mouth the Lord Jesus and believe in your heart God hath raised Him from the dead, thou shalt be saved. Yes or no? Is that what you did? Yes, that's what I did. Are you saved? Well, I don't know them or not. Why not? Either God deceived you or lied to you, or you won't accept the truth. And so now nobody wants to hear you say, you don't believe the Bible. Oh, I believe it from cover to cover. Okay. If you believe it from cover to cover, you've done what you said, then you'll say, well, now you just can't be sure about that. Went to eat dinner with a family, invited me to their dinner, and a real fine family. This was a long time ago, so you could never guess who they were. And besides, they don't belong to this church. So I sat down to this wonderful meal, and they got to talking about the Lord. And it's a wonderful time. And so they got talking about salvation. Something I said, well, I would just be interested in how you all got saved, what the circumstances were. And so got talking about, so Dad gives his testimony. And I said, well, it's fantastic or something like that you can be sure of salvation. He said, no, you can't be sure. Wife nodding her head. A couple of kids sort of, you know, they're looking. I don't know whether they're nodding or not. But, I mean, Mom and Dad were really nodding. No, you can't really be sure. Well, there was a wonderful meal up to this point. And then all of a sudden, in a very easygoing, soft way, they began to preach to me that, you know, it's just prideful, Pastor, to think that you can be absolutely sure. Well, what do you do when you're sitting at their table? I'll tell you what I did. I can say, no, it's not pride. It's just biblical truth. What I want you to see is this. You can't have it halfway. Either God is a liar, God is untruthful, or what he says is true, and if what he says is true, then I can have absolute assurance of my salvation. Listen to this. It's not a matter of pride and arrogance, because I'm not basing that salvation on anything within me or about me. I'm basing it on what Jesus Christ did at the cross 2,000 years ago, and he paid my sin debt in full, and he said, as many as received him, to them gave he the right, the authority, the power to become the sons of God, to be eternally secure. That's what it's all about.
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17: 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Childhood fears can be frightening. For advice to Christian parents, here's a moment with Charles Stanley.
26: And I remember I acknowledged that I was afraid of the dark as a kid growing up. In fact, what got me over it was when I had a newspaper route, and I had to get up about 5:30 in the morning to deliver a newspaper, and it was pitch black dark in the winter. Well, what it did, I'd start praying as soon as I left my house, because I was afraid, because of things where I lived, for example, things that had happened around there caused me fear. And I just start praying, and I just pray for God to help me and to protect me and so forth. And in all those years he did. But I had to acknowledge that I was afraid. And that's the best way to deal with it. I acknowledge, yes, I'm afraid of this. Therefore, God, in light of that, how do you want me to look at this? How do you want me to deal with this? Here's what you tell them. Jesus is here. It's dark, but remember what Jesus said, the light and the darkness are the same to him. So while you don't see him, he's here. And as long as he's here, and you know, how many parents could say the same thing? Times when it's been dark, and your son or your daughter say, well, just stay with me while it's dark. Just stay with me as long as I know you're here. And they can touch you. Just as dark as it's going to be, oh, what's going to happen? You're there still just as dark, but they know you're there. And if you can convey to them, Jesus is here. He said he'll never leave you nor forsake you. And remember, he said the darkness and the light are the same to him. So while it's dark to you, it's just light to him. And he sees you, and while you don't see him, that's why you have to learn faith, that he's looking at you and watching over you and caring for you. If they can see that light and darkness are the same with him, they say, oh, now I see what's going on.
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31: Good evening and welcome to another edition of What's Right, What's Left on this 25th day of June, 2026. And tonight, folks, he's my loyal, he's my trustworthy, but not always agreeable producer and host, Style. Hey, Style.
32: Hey, Pastor.
31: Are you ready to roll tonight?
32: Let's do it.
31: Okay. Now, we're going to start where we left off. The title of the message was The Way God Intended Fathers to Be. And we're going to finish it up tonight as we go to Ephesians chapter 5, and we pick it up where we left off in verse 22. Wives, submit yourselves unto your own husbands, as unto the Lord. For the husband is the head of the wife, even as Christ is the head of the church, and he is the Savior of the body. Therefore, as the church is subject unto the Christ, so let the wives be to their own husbands in everything. Now, do you know this is one of the things that this country and this world would be so much better off if people would just be obedient to the Word of God. Obedience is the one thing that God asks from Genesis to Revelation. The number one thing that God requires is obedience. Now, Style, can you tell me throughout history how the world would have been a much better place had wives, as first of all, as the husbands had listened to God, and then the wives had listened to their husbands?
32: I mean, I suppose we can go back to Adam and Eve.
31: Exactly. That's the place to start right there. You know, God never told Eve. He told Adam. Adam instructed Eve. He told her, but she didn't listen. And not only did she not listen, what did she do? She talked him into joining her, huh? And, you know, what was the result of that?
32: Well, the sin of everyone.
31: Death entered into the world. There would have been no death. They would have lived forever in that garden. And all of the people, if they had been obedient, if they had been, there wouldn't be a death. This world would be very well populated right now, and wouldn't have been any death, but they didn't listen. Give me another example.
32: I mean, we'd be in paradise.
31: Absolutely. But what about Sarah? Had she listened to Abraham, what would have been the outcome? Well, if Sarah had listened to Abraham, she never would have given him Hagar. And if she hadn't given him Hagar, we never would have had Ishmael. But here, first of all, she didn't listen to God. God had told Sarah, you know, personally, face to face, that she was going to conceive. Now, I know she was way old in past years, but I don't think she was even, she wasn't even as old as I am at that time, but still way, way past the years of giving, you know, birth. But in fact, she was, I think, 70 years old at that time. Now, but God had told her, and she laughed. And then Abraham told her, and she talked him into taking Hagar. And that's where you got Ishmael, and that's where you have today with all the Islam, the Arabs, and that war that, as he said, he would be a brute of a man, a wild ass. He'd be a wild ass of a man, and his hand would be against all men, and all men's hand against his. And boy, has that been the case. So we see it. Now, there were some times, actually, in Scripture where, well, I can't really say the husband should have listened to the wife, because here Jael actually never told Heber, or Heber, what she was going to do, you know, because here Heber was a friend of Sisera. And here is Barak, was, you know, Sisera was an enemy of God, an enemy of Israel. And here, as he had came in battle, lost in battle, and he had fled, and he went to Heber's house. Well, Heber wasn't home, but Heber was his friend and supported him. But his wife, Jael, when Sisera laid down to take a nap, she went and put a spike through his head. And you wake up, or you don't wake up, when someone's spiked your head to the ground, do you? But anyhow, he probably would have told her not to do it, my guess is. But we can't really use that for a good one. But here's another one. Ahab and Jezebel. Tell me how you think that worked out there.
32: I mean, yeah, these are all examples of a little bit of guidance. It goes a long way, right?
31: Right. See, if Adam had listened to God, what would have he had done in that garden? If he would have listened to God, he would have told Eve, shut up. He would have taken the head off the serpent right in that garden, and there'd be no death. But he listened to his wife and not God. If Abraham had listened to God, because see, God told Abraham first, right, and not his wife, then he would have been, you wouldn't have had all of what you have with Ishmael and Hagar and all that today. There'd have been millions of people that were killed, wouldn't have been killed, you know. But now Job didn't listen to his wife. You know, do you remember what Job's wife asked him to do? Well, she asked him to curse God. Go ahead, I'm sorry.
32: I was just going to say she turned back.
31: No, that's not. You're talking about Lot's
32: wife.
31: My
32: bad, I thought you meant Lot. My bad.
31: Yeah. Yeah, well, you see, there you go again. It's a good thing Lot didn't listen to his wife.
32: That's another example.
31: Yeah, he would have been, he wouldn't have made it either. But anyhow,
32: Job's wife told him to give up on God, to curse his name.
31: To curse God and die. And Job told her to get back to the kitchen and shut up and quit acting like a foolish woman, huh? Now, Job was a very wise man, a very, very wise man. So he listened. See, wise men listen to God. Wise men, wise women listen to their husbands when they're wise. And so he goes on to say here, you know, and I've done over the years a lot of marriage counseling, and it's always the same thing. The wife always says, he doesn't love me. Well, you know, you know, God doesn't tell the wife. God instructs the older women to tell the to instruct the younger women to love their husbands. Okay, but here he instructs the women to obey and reverence their husband. And the men always say, "She doesn't respect me. She doesn't respect me." That's I get that all the time. Men have a little tolerance for disrespect. They don't like to be disrespected. Women don't like to be mistreated, especially. And I noticed that too. Whenever we had a case where there's a good age difference between the husband and wife, 10 years or more, the husbands have a tendency to treat their wives more like daughters than wives, and then they have a tendency to restrict them, to want to know where they're at all the time, to be jealous. I've noticed that. That's something we've had to deal with many times. Anyhow, he goes on to say, "Husbands, love your wives, even as Christ loved the church and gave himself for it." That's absolute love, isn't it? "That he might sanctify and cleanse it with a washing of water by the word." Now, sanctification and cleansing of the church, which certainly must include what? Individual members. That's what makes the church up, right? And that's accomplished through what? Only through the word. In fact, you find that in John 17:17, don't you? Then he goes on to say that he might present himself a glorious church, not having spot or wrinkle or any such thing, but that it should be holy and without blemish. What do you think, Style? Do you know today any church that's spotless out there without blemish?
32: No, we're all sinners.
31: Church is supposed to be that way, though, having not spot or wrinkle. That's what we're supposed to strive for, huh? Okay, but I don't know of any that's in existence today. But when Christ returns, it says we shall be like him. What does that mean?
32: When Christ returns, we're forgiven for all of our sin as long as we've accepted Christ, and we become spotless.
31: That's exactly right. Then we will be spotless without blemish, huh? "So ought men to love their wives as their own bodies. He that loveth his wife loveth himself. For no man ever yet hated his own flesh, but nourished and cherished it, even as the Lord the church. For we are members of his body, of his flesh, and of his bones." Okay, we are members of his body, even of his flesh and his bones. How would we see that apply in a human way?
32: I mean, we are the living body of Christ. We're the ones who are called to carry out the mission of Christians and spread the gospel.
31: Yeah, but you know, we have Christ dwelling within us, but it's a spiritual thing. If I was to say, well, what would be a good example where you would have people actually being parts of the body and bones of other people? Genesis 2:23. Eve was made from the bones of Adam, huh? And that's what he's, and for the members of the body, his flesh and his bones. And he's talking about here the institution of marriage, huh? "For this cause shall a man leave his father and his mother." In fact, in Genesis, that's what the next thing it tells you, right? So you know he's referring back to this. "And shall be joined unto his wife, and the two shall be one flesh." How do the two become one flesh? The two become one flesh when the sperm fertilizes the egg and a new person, that one new person with its own specific individual DNA, the two have become, the husband and the wife have brought together a new person, have created a new person. That's what he's talking about here. This is a great mystery, but I speak concerning the church, concerning Christ in the church. Nevertheless, let every one of you in particular to love his wife even as himself, and the wife see that she reverence her husband. So throughout Scripture, that's, you know, we see that the husbands are, it's told to love their wives throughout Scripture. Husbands are told to love your wives, that they are the weaker vessel. And then we see that the wives are told in many places in the Scripture to

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0: Amen. No king but King Jesus. And, you know, the Democrats keep saying, no king. We have one king, the Lord of Lords, and he's the King of Kings. Well, folks, I got to tell you, you know what Wendy Wilson is having starting tomorrow. She's moving it up. It was going to be starting next week, but she's starting tomorrow. She is having her 4th of July sale, and that is going to be 30% off all of orders. Now, I just got saved myself 30% of $200. And so there you go. That would be about 60 bucks. So 30% off of all orders, and she says to her of $100 or more. So she said, with a coupon, flag 26, expiration 7/5/25, restrictions apply. My feeling is if you just give her a call, and if you don't want to go through all of this, I don't know if you have a coupon and all of that stuff, but if you call at 866-229-3663, 866-229-3663, my guess if you say, hey, listen, Wendy, I'm not on the internet, and I don't have any coupons, but I want to order some products, and especially if you have one of those good books, at 866-229-3663, she'll just let you slide, and you can save 30%, which is a good idea. So, anyhow, I just thought I'd say that. Now, here, we got to move on. New Homeland Security seeks to protect election integrity, and some Democrats are worried. The potential plan to deploy federal immigration agents to polling places this fall is illegal and would suppress voters. And Illinois congressman warned this week, they're scared to death to have an honest election. They're scared to death to have an honest election. 80% of the people polled said, in fact, it's over 80%. Yes, they would like to have an honest election. They would like to get the American Save Act passed so we would have an honest election. But no. Demanding answers from top brass of the Department of Homeland Security. In a letter to DHS Secretary Mark Wayne Mullen, U.S. Rep. Raja Krishnamurthy, a Democrat of Illinois, warned that sending ICE or Homeland Security personnel to voting sites would be illegal and create a chilling effect on voters' rights. No, it would not be illegal. I mean, they're there. Folks, elections are federal. These are federal workers, federal officers. And here, look, you have to have an ID for just about everything today. Your voters, see, what happens is when people go out there, illegals, and they steal a vote, that nullifies my vote. That nullifies their, you know, those that are not, and when they go and they vote several times, that nullifies a number of people's votes. They cannot, you know, the Democrats just cannot do it fairly, okay? Even the perceived presence of immigration enforcement personnel near polling places, especially in communities with large immigration or mixed status populations, can chill lawful voter prescription and undermine confidence in the fair and impartial administration of elections, Krishnamurthy wrote in his letter. Last week, Mullen made the argument to CNN host that ICE deployment shouldn't be ruled out, citing a potential for non-citizens to fraudulently attempt to vote in the coming election. There are already, you know, this in the past, these past the primaries, already been catching them, stuffing ballot boxes. We're going to make sure that the Constitution is upheld, meaning that only citizens of the United States are voting. That's the most important thing we can do to protect the integrity of our election, Mullins said. Again, the United States Post Office Service said they're not going to mail out. They're not going to mail out ballots, okay, because of all the fraud. In April, Sean Morales Doyle, Director of Voting Rights and Elections at the Brennan Center for Justice spoke to the Illinois Accountability Commission in a hearing. The commission was created by the state in response to DHS's Operation Midway Blitz, which sought to detain undocumented immigrants with criminal records in the Chicago area. September of last year, but faced heavy local scrutiny for how agencies conducted the operation. Morales Doyle testified his organization had no identification of any active plans by the federal government to deploy agents at the polling locations. We at the Brennan Center are not aware of any plans currently underway within the federal government to deploy armed law enforcement to the polls. Indeed, administration officials have denied the existence of any such plans, Morales Doyle said. Despite concerns, Morales Doyle said the potential for agents to be deployed primarily creates fear in voters that could make them hesitant to show up to the polls. Why? If they're not going to do anything, if they're legal and they're registered to vote, what would they have to fear? This is just a bunch of... It's a lie told by liars. It's a lie told by liars, exactly what it is. And that's all it is. It's a lie told by liars. All right, FCC disgraced ex-rep Eric Swalwell, oh, this is a good one, unnoticed, must be returned. The Federal Elections Commission told former Democratic California Rep. Eric Swalwell he must refund contributions from his now-suspended gubernatorial campaign or face an audit, according to a June 15 letter. Swalwell received the warning following a review of the amended year-end report dated October 1, 2025 to December 31, 2025. According to the June 15 FEC letter, the letter includes a list of 16 contributions from individual donors that the FEC note do not appear to have been remediated. A candidate must refund contributions within 60 days of announcing a decision not to seek office or re-election. So Swalwell received over $30,000 in campaign donations during that period, according to the same letter. Since the candidate is not seeking office, he will not participate in the general election. Any contributions received for the general election must be returned to the donors in accordance with 11 CFR 110-1. All right. You better get it done, Swalwell. Okay. New details reveal Epstein was trying to take down President Trump before alleged suicide. Well, isn't this a turn of events? For years, the left has been pushing a false narrative that President Trump was best buds with Jeffrey Epstein. But the New York Times just published a news article that completely flips the script on its head. The New York Times, this is amazing. Apparently, the disgraced billionaire pedophile busied himself in his final days trying to take down President Trump. Contrary to the story the Democrats want you to believe, Epstein hated Trump and was angry with him for turning him into the cops. Well, that was that thing that happened in Mar-a-Lago, where he was asked to leave after being caught coming on to some of these young women. In a newly discovered handwritten notes, Epstein went as far as calling President Trump a con artist. But despite his best efforts to dig up dirt on Trump, he found absolutely nothing that he could incriminate him with. There was a conversation that Epstein had with one of his buds, and they were talking about that, who suggested that they go after Trump, and Epstein told him, I've been already looking into that. There's nothing on him. He's clean. Child sex offender Jeffrey Epstein tried to dig up dirt on President Trump in a desperate bid for leniency in the days leading to his suicide, but was unable to deliver anything of substance, according to the report. Epstein became fixated on the president after he was arrested in 2019. As his lawyers tried to hammer out a deal with the prosecutors, if the disgraced financier could provide helpful information about other defendants, according to the New York Times. During his many marathon meetings with a parade of lawyers while he was locked up in federal jail in Lower Manhattan, Epstein often had his nose buried in legal pads, scrawling and disjointed one-liners about the commander-in-chief, such as Trump was a total con artist, smoke and mirrors, and never had any money. The deranged scribbling suggests that Epstein had nothing on Trump, who was serving his first term in office at that time. The deranged, his siblings also included grousing about the difficulties he endured as a wealthy pedophile in jail, which he claimed included being denied phone calls, visits, and according to the outlet. Okay, I'm going to stop right there because, hey, Style, do you know what time it is? Well, what time is it? Why would I do that? All right, there you go. Yeah, I'll tell you what. Who is it, Style? Tell me who has a responsibility to witness to people about salvation, the good news of the gospel?
1: All Christians.
0: All Christians. Now, what percentage of Christians do you think do that on a regular basis?
1: I have no idea.
0: You know, they said at least less than 1% actually hand out gospel tracts on a regular basis. Did you know that?
1: Well, that's, you know, a form of witnessing, I guess. I personally don't. I'd rather give my testimony and talk to people. Doesn't make you a bad Christian to not hand out a piece of paper, as long as you're witnessing some way, form, or shape.
0: Do you always have time to do that? Or do you have time to carry a pocket full of tracks and just say, you know what, you know, so you run into somebody, here, just take and when you get a chance, read this. How many people do you think I'd save because someone took a minute and said, here, just take this and read this, and somebody went out? And who knows, that time that happened, that person might have been going through some serious problems in their life, and they sat down and they read that track and they called upon the name of the Lord. So folks, it's called the Great Commission, and we're all required to be a witness. Jesus said, those that are ashamed of him before man, so shall he be ashamed of before his Father. Now, let me tell you what, when sometimes when you should speak up and you remain silent, it's called a sin of omission. You never, ever, ever want to be ashamed of the Lord. In other words, whenever there's an opportunity, and not only that, but whenever you hear somebody making or laughing and criticizing about the Lord, you need to rebuke them, and you need to rebuke them swiftly and harshly right on the spot. Bottom line is, folks, again, like I said, all of those people out there today, and when I think about how many times they've been told, in this world that we're living in right now, with all of the things that's happening, the big movement within the religious body, supposed to be, but how there are some good things happening out there, but the vast majority of people, more and more people today, have become atheists. And Jesus said, when I return, shall I find any faith? Well, he'll find it if he comes back here, for sure. And again, you know, it's not a complicated thing. The simplicity of the gospel, that Jesus Christ was born of a virgin, folks. He was God, became man, became flesh. And he was the answer. He was the sacrificial lamb. He did for us, for you and me, what we could never do for ourselves. And folks, everybody out there is a sinner. And every sinner needs a Savior. And Christ made the gift as a free gift. He offered himself. Now, you're going to die, and we often say this, you're going to die. You're listening to me means you're alive, and some point you're going to not be alive. You're going to die. It's not a complicated thing. The Word of God that is 100% accurate, that is the truth, that is the absolute truth, says that once you die, folks, then it's declared upon man that all that die, and then the judgment, that all men are going to die. And then the judgment. And right at that time, you're either going to end up in heaven or hell. There's no in between. There is no in between. And then, see, here's the point. The point is that the Lord Jesus gives you a get out of hell card free. A get out of hell card. What's required? It's a free gift. You just have to believe that Jesus died, was buried, and raised, rose again upon the third day, descending into hell, defeated death in hell. He did it. You've got the greatest source of truth in existence. What man has been trying to, what the devil has been trying to destroy for centuries and millenniums. You got God's Word right here. The perfect Word of God. And so, all you have to do is, as Jesus instructs you to do, to pray to his Father. There's one intercessor now between man and God, and that's Jesus. So you pray to his Father, and you pray to him in the name of the Lord, in the name of Jesus. And you ask for forgiveness of your sins. And say, folks, if you understood what will happen to you, if you had even the slightest inkling of what hell is, you would do it in a hurry. And you'd probably do it 1,000 times to make sure you got it done. If you really understood, but the vast majority really don't believe that much, but you will believe. There's no unbelievers in heaven or hell. So all you do is you profess, you ask forgiveness for your Father, and if you mean it, he'll honor that commitment. Then Jesus, then you call upon the name of the Lord. You call upon the name of Jesus, who esteemed you higher than himself when he took your place upon that cross and he carried on your sins. Now it's your turn to esteem him higher than yourself, above everyone and everything. And be completely and totally committed without any reservations. If you do that, you will become a new creature. You will become a born-again believer. You will become an heir of the kingdom. You will be indwelt with the Holy Spirit. You will be on your path, upon the path to eternity, and eternity in glory, and not hell. Do it tonight. Do it tonight. We're out of time for now. So as we get to this point every night at this time, by the way, have a great weekend. But we say good night to you. We say thanks for being here, like we always do. We say God bless. And then we always say, and always, always, always, keep fighting the fight. Fight, fight, fight.
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11: This is Albert Moeller for townhall.com. Just recently, Ken Paxton secured the nomination for the GOP, looking to represent Texas in the U.S. Senate. Paxton will be facing a state senator and Presbyterian seminarian James Tallarico. The question is, as the New York Times put it, are Texans ready for Tallarico's kind of Christianity? Ruth Graham and David Goodman begin by talking about Tallarico's pastor, Jim Rigby, at St. Andrew's Presbyterian Church in Austin. The article begins, quote, Jim Rigby, a pastor who rarely uses the word God, is a key to understanding the Senate candidate trying to pull off something unusual in Texas, end quote. Later, the reporters refer to a sermon where Pastor Rigby refers to, quote, the creative impulse of the universe, which, quote, can be called God, but doesn't have to be called God, end quote. I do not think that the majority of people in Texas understand the Bible in those terms. What we're talking about here is light years outside of biblical orthodoxy. So let's ask the question, is Texas ready for that?
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13: Life is not always peaceful. 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Conflicts rage. Lives are lost. The news is inundated with updates. Issues are turned inside out, angle upon angle scrutinized. 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
19: And I'm sad, but got to see it go. That man did not say, here's my golden ring that I'd love to wear. Sad, but I got to see it go. The feeling that that man had when he sold everything they had to buy that field was not sadness. It was joy, because that man wanted that field and treasure so bad. So badly that no price was too great for that man to buy that in order for him to have that treasure. The feeling that that man had when he sold everything that he had was one word, and Christ said it was the word joy. The man, having parted with everything, was happy and joyful to get that field and that treasure. It cost him greatly everything he had, but he was full of joy without one measure of sadness. That's how much that man loved that treasure that was hidden in that field. And Christ said, the kingdom of heaven is like that treasure that was hid in the field. And that man joyfully sold everything he had to get it and make it his own. The meaning of the parable is seen as this. Jesus Christ is the treasure that's hid in the field. And the field that Jesus Christ is hid in is this field. It's the Bible. That man who found the treasure in the person of Jesus Christ, that man was driven by a poignant need. He had a poignant hope within him. The need are his feelings that drove that man to search. The feeling of his own guilt, the feeling of his own dirtiness inside, the feeling of his insecurity. What in the world is going to happen to me tomorrow? And what's going to happen to me when I die? The feeling, that empty feeling of feeling lost in life without any direction, the feeling of an emptiness of not having any real substantial purpose in life, the feeling of being separated, divorced from God. And those are the feelings that drove this man into a hope. I've got to find relief. There's got to be a place. There's got to be a place where I can find relief from these poignant feelings. It's those feelings, it's that hope that drove this man to stop and search for relief. It's those feelings and hope that drive a person to stop and search in the field of this book for relief. Others look at the Bible and they say, Nothing special to the Bible. It's another religious book. It's like the Quran. It's like the Bhagavad Gita. It's like the Book of Mormon, teaching the Buddha. What's the big deal? The Bible is just another book of religion, not worth the time to search in the Bible more than any other religion. And so people pass by. They pass up the Bible. They never stop to do a deep search in the Bible for the treasure that's hid, for the help for their souls. The hidden treasure stays hidden for most people as they pass through life into different religions of the world. But not this man. This man stopped. This man searched. This man found in the Bible. And because this man went on in his own personal search, this man found the hidden treasure. The hidden treasure in the Bible is the person of Jesus Christ. And when a person finds Jesus Christ in the Bible, a person's willing to sell everything in order to have Jesus Christ. I must have him. This man was so joyful when he parted with everything because speaking is he's representing a man who finds Jesus Christ as the most valuable person in his life. It cost this man. It cost him. When a person comes to Jesus Christ and finds him, especially a Jewish person, it cost friendships. It cost family to have Jesus. I still remember Rabbi Sitt. I don't remember how, 15 years ago, came out from Brooklyn, Orthodox rabbi, was convinced that Jesus Christ was Messiah, told us at the time, says, I'm going to go back and tell my congregation. I tried to say to him, maybe you want to pause a little bit, wait. But he went back, started to talk about Christ and his congregation. His wife pulled him aside and said, let me tell you something. If you don't turn around and stop this, I'm leaving, taking the children. By the way, my father has a deed on the house. I'm taking the house. By the way, you work for my father. You're not going to work anymore. By the way, you're not going to have a congregation. You're not going to have friends and so forth. Called me up and told me all this. And I said to him, Sam, all I can tell you is Christ is worth it. Just prove him. Unfortunately, he didn't. But this man, it cost him, the person who trusted Christ, it may very well cost friendships, family, to have Jesus Christ. And Jesus laid it on the line, what he said in Matthew 10:37, he that loveth father or mother more than me is not worthy of me. He that loveth son or daughter more than me is not worthy of me. It cost this man possessions to have Jesus Christ. The Bible says in Hebrews 10:34, you had compassion on me and my bounds and took joyfully the spoiling of your goods, knowing in yourselves that you have in heaven a better and an enduring substance. When Abraham heard the call of God, Abraham joyfully left everything he to find the treasure of God. In Genesis 12:1, now the Lord had said unto Abram, get thee out of thy country and from thy family and from thy father's house unto a land that I will show thee, and I will make of thee a great nation. I will bless thee, make thy name great, and thou shalt be a blessing, and I'll bless them that bless thee, and curse him who curseth thee, and in thee shall all the families of the earth be blessed. So Abram departed as the Lord had spoken unto him. Hebrews 11:8, commenting on that, Hebrews 11:8 said, by faith, Abraham, when he was called to go out into a place where he should after receive for an inheritance, obeyed. He went out, not knowing whither he went. By faith, he sojourned in the land of promises in a strange country, dwelling in tents with Isaac and Jacob, the heirs with him of the same promise. For he looked for a city which hath foundations, whose builder and maker is God. The person who is speaking throughout the book of Isaiah is the hidden treasure. He is the veiled Christ. Jesus Christ is the hidden treasure in the field of the book of Isaiah. Jesus Christ is the God who is veiled, who speaks throughout the book of Isaiah. Jesus Christ is the one who is speaking in Isaiah chapter 48, and who says in chapter 48, verse 1, hear ye this, O house of Jacob, which are called by the name of Israel, and are come forth out of Judah. Jesus Christ is speaking in Isaiah 48:12, when he says, hearken unto me, O Jacob, and Israel my called. I am he, I am the first, and I am also the last. Jesus Christ is speaking in verse 13, Isaiah 48:13, mine hand also laid the foundation of the earth. My right hand has spanned the heavens. When I called them, they stand up together. Jesus Christ is the speaker in Isaiah chapter 48. When he delineates himself from God the Father and God the Holy Spirit as he explains that God the Father and God the Holy Spirit were the two that sent him. Isaiah 48:16, come ye near unto me, hear ye this. I have not spoken in secret from the beginning, from the time that it was. There am I, and now the Lord God and his Spirit has sent me. And then we came to Isaiah chapter 49, where Jesus Christ again is speaking. And he said that he was sent by God again for one purpose, one job. Bring him back, God the Father told him as he left. Bring them back, make to return the Jewish people to God. A job that Jesus Christ painfully failed to accomplish, and it hit him hard in his heart as he hung his head. Isaiah 49:1. Listen, O isles, unto me. Hearken, ye people from far. The Lord hath called me from the womb, from the bowels of my mother hath he made mention of my name. Isaiah 49:4. Then I said, I've labored in vain. I've spent my strength for naught and in vain, yet surely my judgment is with God. You all have or should have, or you can have these maps. This year's 13th summer campaign, Summer Blitz. These students are going all around the United States knocking on doors. You have the first report. They will also feel that same feeling. There is a section, as you'll see there, that says how many Jews were brought to Friendship with God. It says zero. We hope that there's one. But they will come to speak the words also of Jesus Christ in Isaiah 49:4, when they will say, I've worked for nothing. I've spent my strength for nothing and in vain. Isaiah 49:5. And now saith the Lord that formed me from the womb to be a servant, to bring Jacob again to him. Though Israel be not gathered, yet shall I be glorious in the eyes of the Lord, and my God shall be my strength. Jesus Christ is speaking in chapter 50 when he said that he obeyed God the Father, who asked him to become the sacrificial Lamb of God to take away the sin of the world, and the suffering begins. In Isaiah 50:5, where God the Father said, here's your next assignment. The Lord hath opened mine ear, I was not rebellious, neither turned away back. I gave my back to the smiters, and my cheeks to them that plucked off the hair. I hid not my face from shame and spitting, for the Lord will help me. Therefore I shall not be confused. Therefore have I set my face like a flint, and I know that I will not be ashamed. And so now again, as in these chapters, chapter 48, chapter 49, chapter 50, Jesus is speaking. In chapter 51, where he says in verse 1, hearken to me, ye that follow after righteousness, ye that seek the Lord. Look unto the rock once you're hewn, and to the hole of pit once you're digged. Look unto Abraham your father, unto Sarah that bare you. I called him alone, blessed him, increased him. Jesus Christ is speaking in verse 4. Verse 4 is when he says, hearken unto me, my people. Give ear unto me, O my nation. A law shall proceed from me. I'll make my judgment to rest for a light of the people. My righteousness is near. My salvation has gone forth. Jesus Christ is speaking in verse 7. Verse 7, when he says, hearken unto me, you that know righteousness, the people in whose heart is my law. Jesus Christ is speaking in verse 12. Verse 12, I am he that comforteth you. Jesus Christ is speaking in verse 15. Verse 15, I am the Lord thy God that divided the sea, whose waves roared. The Lord of hosts is his name. This is the veiled Christ who's speaking in chapter 51. This is the Christ who's hidden in the field of the book of Isaiah, who's speaking. And we see how in this chapter, he's put an emphasis on the need to come to him personally. Verse 1, hearken to me. Verse 4, hearken to me. My people, give ear unto me, my nation. A law is going to proceed from me. Verse 55, my righteousness is near. My salvation has gone forth. Mine arm shall judge the people. The isles shall wait upon me. Mine arm. Verse 6, my salvation will be forever. My righteousness shall not be abolished. Verse 7, hearken unto me. Verse 12, I am he that comforteth you. What these verses mean with the me, the my, the I. This is about the veiled Christ who's speaking. He's the hidden treasure. And when he speaks about my salvation in verses 5 and 6, we learn you cannot separate salvation from Jesus Christ, because in verse 6, we see that it's the salvation of Jesus Christ. When he speaks about my righteousness in verses 5 and 6, we learn you cannot separate the righteousness that God gives to us from Jesus Christ, because in verse 6, we see it's the righteousness of Jesus Christ. And when he speaks about the comfort from all the distresses in verse 12, we realize you cannot separate God's comfort from Jesus Christ, because it's Jesus Christ that comforts us. And when he speaks about listening to God in these verses 1 and 4, you cannot separate the word of God from Jesus Christ. His name is the Word in John 1:1. John 1:1, in the beginning was the Word was with God, the Word was God. John 1:14, the Word was made flesh and dwelt among us. We beheld his glory. The glory is of the only begotten of the Father, full of grace and truth. There's only one way to come to God, through Jesus Christ. It's by coming to the person of Jesus Christ, only by coming to Jesus Christ, that a person can have eternal life. There's no other way. And he said, if you refuse, John 5:40, you will not come to me that you might have life. A prejudice against Jesus Christ is a fatal prejudice. The Jewish people have been raised to have a prejudice against Jesus Christ, like white folk in 1950 in Selma, Alabama, against black folk, which is why the card that I give to the Jewish people says Prejudice Counselor Tom Cantor, specializing in overcoming deep prejudices. It's a fatal prejudice. Jesus said in John 14:6, I am the way, the truth, and the life. No man cometh unto the Father but by me. There's only one door to heaven. There's just one door to the tabernacle. There's just one door to heaven. And Jesus said in John 10:7, Jesus said unto them, verily, verily, I say unto you, I am the door of the sheep. There's only one relief for all those deep longings, those deep feelings of the soul that searches, and that is John 7:37, the last day of that great day of the feast, Jesus stood and cried, saying, if any man thirst, let him come unto me and drink. Jesus Christ is the hidden treasure in chapter 51 and in all the Bible, because he said in John 5:39, search the scriptures. In them you think you have eternal life. They are they which testify of me. So mentioned this morning, the greatest teacher of the commentator of the Bible in Jewish religious Judaism is Hillel. Hillel said, he who acquires the words of the law acquires for himself eternal life. That statement is the basis for all religious Judaism. To acquire the words of the law is to acquire eternal life. And Jesus said, as Smokey Robinson said, you just let your imagination run away with you. Just your imagination running away with you. Because what Jesus said in John 5:39, search the scriptures, for in them you think, that's the word imagine. That's the word opinion. It's your imagination that in the scriptures you have eternal life. It's your imagination that all you have to do is acquire the words of the law and you have eternal life. No, in all the universe, there's only one name that is a hope of rescue for man, and that name is Jesus Christ. Acts 4:12. Neither is there salvation in any other, for there's none other name given under heaven whereby we must be saved. That's why these words in this chapter, me, me, me, I, my, are so important in this chapter, because they're focusing. Who is the me? Who is the I? Who is the my? And to discover that name is Acts 4:12, is the name of Jesus Christ, is to discover who's speaking in Isaiah 51. He is the who. He's the one behind the me, me, I, my, my. And next week, we're going to see how the veiled Christ speaking will say that the Jewish people finally has come to the name of God as Jesus Christ. And that's been Jesus Christ who's been speaking when he says, in the next chapter, Isaiah 52:6, therefore my people shall know my name. Therefore they shall know in that day that I am he that doth speak. Behold, it is I. The day will come. And this is what we tell the summer blitzers. Hang on. Don't give up. because the day is coming when the Jewish people will know the name of God. They'll no longer say Hashem, the name. They'll know the name of God, and the name of God is Jesus Christ. And that day will come when they will stop looking away from Jesus Christ and hiding their face from Jesus Christ, as in Isaiah 53:3. Isaiah 53:3, he is despised and rejected of men, a man of sorrows, acquainted with grief, and we hid as it were our faces from him. There's coming a day when they will stop hiding their faces from Jesus Christ and look at Jesus Christ and be saved, and it will be Isaiah 45:22. Isaiah 45:22. Look unto me and be ye saved, all ye ends of the earth, for I am God and there's none else. This will be the day of the great change in the Jewish people, when they change from despising to honoring Jesus Christ, when they change from rejecting to embracing Jesus Christ, when they change from looking away from Jesus Christ to looking to Jesus Christ, as Moses lifted up the serpent, as he said in John 3:14, as Moses lifted up the serpent in the wilderness, even so must the Son of Man be lifted up. There will be a day of a great change in the Jewish people. Someone needs to write a book called Changed. In verse 1, Jehovah Jesus makes a call out to a specific person. And he says in verse 1, hearken unto me, ye that follow after righteousness, ye that seek the Lord. This call is to a certain person, and that person has a distinct sense that he's dirty inside from his own sin, and he needs to find a cleansing from his sin. This goes back to the person who found the treasure in the field. The reason he found the treasure in the field is because he searched in the field. The reason he searched in the field is because he had a need. And this goes back to the person who finds that all of the scriptures speaks of Jesus Christ. The only reason a person will find all the scriptures speak of Jesus Christ is because he searched the scriptures, which is why Christ gave that challenge in John 5:39. John 5:39, search the scriptures. It's to this person who says in his heart, there's got to be a way for me to be cleansed in my heart from my sin. There's got to be a way for me to be counted as clean. There's got to be a way for me to become a friend of God's. And God calls that person in verse 1, you that follow after righteousness, you that seek the Lord. That's not everyone. Most people today don't really care about the internal state of their heart. To be sexually pure, it's just not an important for most people. To be righteous is not what people want. To have friendship with God, it's not on the priority list, which is why the call in verse 1 is to you that follow after righteousness, you that seek the Lord. It's not a call to everyone. It's only a call for those who are looking for how to be cleansed from their sin, how to be seen as righteous in God's eyes, how to have a friendship with God. And now in these verses, God provides the how-to. Here's a how-to guide. And he says in verse 1, look whence you are hewn, and to the hole of the pit

0: If a person comes to God thinking that he's a good person, he's done many wonderful works in his lifetime, the outcome will be the same as Christ said will be in the category of many. Matthew 7:21, not everyone that saith unto me, Lord, Lord, shall enter into the kingdom of heaven, but he that doeth the will of my Father which is in heaven. Many will say to me in that day, Lord, Lord, have we not prophesied in thy name, and in thy name cast out devils, and in thy name done many wonderful works, and I then will I profess unto them, I never knew you. Depart from me, you that work iniquity. So in verse 1, God is saying, look where you came from. Each one of us has a horrible past of sin. As the Bible says in Romans 3:23, all have sinned and come short of the glory of God. Ecclesiastes 7:20, Solomon wrote, there's not a just man upon the earth that doeth good and sinneth not. Sin needs to be confessed to God. As the Bible says in 1 John 1:8, if we say that we have no sin, we deceive ourselves. The truth is not in us. If we confess our sins, he's faithful and just to forgive us our sins and to cleanse us from all unrighteousness. If we say that we have not sinned, we make God a liar and his word is not in us. Sin is shameful. Sin is dirty. Sin degrades. Sin makes us unworthy. Sin makes us undeserving. And because of all this, sin separates from God. As God said in Isaiah 59:2, your iniquities have separated between you and your God. Your sins have hid his face from you. He will not hear you. God wants us to remember how sin put us down and God lifted us up from the verse one, the hole of the pit whence you are digged. God saves a person from his sins. God has to reach down. God has to dig him out of the hole, the pit that sin has sunken that person down into. As the hymn says, I was sinking deep in sin, far from the peace.
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9: And so God, instead of saying, "Do you not understand? I am not evaluating our relationship based upon your behavior, not upon the pattern that you're just artificially putting upon yourself so that you'll get other people's approval or stay out of trouble." God is saying, "I am saying I do not want the obedience that is mere begrudging following of standards that you do not believe in."
10: 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In today's episode, Pastor Brian shares the second half of a lesson from Exodus chapter 17. Dr. Chapel highlights the provision of God as He washes away our past and makes a path for our future. You can find this lesson and many others when you visit unlimitedgrace.com. And while you're there, look for this wonderful resource from Dr. Chapel, Holiness by Grace. In this book, Pastor Brian will guide you through reassuring scripture passages to discover how works and obedience are not a means of establishing or maintaining salvation, but a grateful response to God's mercy. Let's hear now from Dr. Brian Chapel as he shares the second half of the lesson, Squeezing Water from a Rock.
9: Paul said it so clearly when looking back on this event. That rock was Christ that followed after them. The language is hard on us. The rock that followed after them was Christ. How does a rock follow after you? Is it kind of rolling through the sand of the desert? You know, is this some sort of R2-D2, BB-8 who's kind of following after them? What's happening? No, it's what Paul just described. He said, remember, when you went through the Red Sea, there was God who was ahead of you, who then parted the waters on both sides of you, and then went behind you as a rear guard to protect you from what was behind you, the Egyptians. Here is God surrounding His people wherever they go. It's kind of like, if you can picture it, this may not be a real holy example, but I think of my kids when they started playing soccer. You know, whenever kids start playing soccer, it's magnet ball, right? There's the ball, and all the kids gather around it. And no matter where the ball goes, you get those kids grouped, you know, all around it. And here is God following after the children of Israel, no matter where they go, as if to say, I'm not just ahead of you. I'm not just to your right and to your left. But I am your rear guard, protecting you from what is behind you as well. That is how great I am. And I think why we need to hear that. Of the moms who at the end of a day, with children they love, nonetheless, in frustration and fatigue and exasperation, snap and say or do things they cannot even imagine was true of themselves, and now cannot sleep at night because of remembering what I did. Don't you want to know that my God is not just ahead of me, but behind me, protecting me from what was back there? How much I need to recognize and you need to recognize, God is saying, your past is not defining you. I'm the God who is ahead of you. I have plans for you, but I am the God who has cut you off from your past by my great power. It's not the past that controls you. My God is so great, so strong and so mighty. There's nothing my God cannot do, as I believe he can even move me beyond my past. I think of one of the most compelling sermons I ever heard from John Piper. He was just honestly unveiled before young men, and he was saying, how many of you who are blessed by God, able, know the scriptures, desire to be used in ministry and mission for the glory of God, but you have checked yourself out because of the pornography that characterizes your life day after day? You must believe your past does not define you. My God has cut off the past so that we can move forward in the grace and plan that he intends for us. Our past does not define us. I think of my own children at times when they have faced the huge disappointments of not getting into the grad school that they might have wanted, and believe because there is that failure in the past that there's no future. And I need to be able to say, we need to be able to say to child, to grandchild, to potential minister, missionary, moms, dads, your past does not define you. The God who is ahead of you and on both sides of you has said, I am your rear guard too. And what would promise to attack you and destroy you from the past, God says, I have cut that off. I am the God of the yesterday as well as the God of tomorrow. Trust me, because my power is so great. And he's not just telling us here that his power is great. He's telling us how great is his provision so that we will trust him. We read so simply the words that are in the middle of verse 6. And water shall come out of the rock, and the people will drink. And we just fly right past it. The people will drink. What people? How many people? Do you remember that when the Bible is describing the number of people who come out of slavery in Egypt, it describes them as 600,000 fighting men, men of warrior age. It doesn't number their children, and there would have been large households. It doesn't number their spouses. It doesn't number granddaddy or grandmother. Those who do the estimate say coming out of Egypt had to be between 2 and even 6 million people. And of course, that's not all that has to drink in the desert. You have all of their animals as well, the goats and the sheep and the camels. And if you just kind of in common estimation say, all right, so you look at, there's somewhere between 4 and 8 million creatures that have to be watered in the desert. Each of them being, you know, just rough estimate, a gallon of water a day to survive in the desert. You have millions of gallons of water that have to come out of this rock. It's blowing away our image that is in all the Sunday school literature. What did it look like when the water came out of this rock? Well, we all know. We've seen the picture. You know, this little gentle stream coming out of the rock. There are the sheep on the hill behind, and children kind of wade in the wading pool, and mom is gathering, you know, a little pitcher of water out. Do the math. You have at least 250,000 gallons an hour. You have at least 4,000 to 8,000 gallons a minute. You got a tanker truck a minute coming out of this thing. This is not a stream. This is not a fire hydrant. This is a flash flood. When the psalmist describes it in Psalm 78, he simply says, a river came out of the rock. God is providing overwhelming blessing. To whom? To the people who are putting him on trial, who have turned from him, who are accusing him, who want to murder Moses because they are not getting what they want. What are we learning? Not just our common humanity, but the response of God to sinful, broken, weak, frustrated, exasperated, complaining, grumbling people. He is saying to them and he is saying to us, I will get your heart. I will do what I must to get your heart. And so he is telling them of the preparation that has to come in order for them to fulfill the purposes he has for them. The preparation of grace, just think where we are in the book of Exodus. Some of you know, this is Exodus 17. We are three chapters from the Ten Commandments, where God is going to say, this is how you honor me. This is what will be required for obedience, to glorify and honor my name in the land to which I call you. But we may have missed verse 8 as well. I didn't take you that far. We learn as well in verse 8 of Exodus 17, then Amalek came and fought with Israel at Rephidim. Israel is running. The Amalekites are coming. Do you remember? For 400 years, God has not sent Israel into the promised land because he says the iniquity of the Amalekites was not yet full. Those who are sacrificing their children, those who are wicked, evil, but powerful warriors, so much so that when Israel comes up to the banks of the Jordan, ready to go into the promised land, they are so terrified that they say, we can't go in there. We will look like grasshoppers next to those giants. And here we are being told that God is dealing with a people who are whining, grumbling, complaining, wanting to murder Moses, who are going to be his warriors to claim the promises of the future. So what does God do with these people? He gives them profound, overwhelming grace. Here is water in abundance. You're complaining again. Here is my love again. You are thinking I cannot do it. I am so great. And I am so gracious that you can trust me and turn to me and honor me no matter what comes. It is so important that you see the grace comes before the commands. The grace comes before the war. As God is saying, I will claim your heart before I ask anything else of you.
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9: I will claim your heart before I ask anything else of you. Maybe that sounds easy to believe. Even in the church, we struggle with it. Is God really going to be gracious to me before I meet his commands and his requirements? Is he really preparing me by claiming my heart before he claims the need of my obedience? I think of a long and dear friend of mine. Who in our terms of today struggled with same-sex attraction, wanted to honor the Lord, sought counsel, sought help, and by God's great grace found a significant measure of victory over the lifestyle patterns that he had pursued until he lost his job. And then the depression and the despair weakened him. And seeking some release, some relief, he turned back to the lifestyle. I did not hear from him for months. And then the phone call, request for an appointment, our time together. And he told the story. Brian, from the time of my sin, God has given me a new job. And it's in a different place where I'm not tempted by the same friends that I've been tempted by before. And I have a church that loves me and people who support me, knowing about me. Brian, I betrayed you. And I rebelled against God. And all God is doing is blessing. And blessing me, and blessing me. He said, it's not supposed to work that way, is it? And I had the privilege of saying to him what I would say to you. God will do whatever is necessary to get your heart. He may show overwhelming blessing in order to pull you back from the abyss, in order to show you what his real nature is like. I am not saying that God will never discipline sin. Because God disciplines those that he loves. But his love is to say, do I need to turn you this way? Do I need to turn you that way? Is it by overwhelming blessing? Is it by the deprivation of the things that you are counting on for blessing? God will do whatever is necessary to get your heart. And I say that recognizing it's difficult for us even to believe in the church. I am haunted. I must tell you, I am haunted. By the experience of, you know, being in a room and walking into a room where sometimes young people or older people, suddenly because the pastor's in the room, you know, the conversation changes and the language cleans up. Because, you know, I've never heard those words. And the impression so often is, as long as we maintain some level of behavior that is acceptable in the church or to the pastor or to my parents, then I'm a Christian. And we begin to base our status before God on how bad was our language or how good is our pattern of who we're sleeping with or not. And we begin to assess we're okay with God because other people don't know what's really in our hearts. What we're really struggling with, what we're really willing to do if other people did not know. And so God, instead of saying, do you not understand? I am not evaluating our relationship based upon your behavior, not upon the pattern that you're just artificially putting upon yourself so that you'll get other people's approval or stay out of trouble. God is saying, I am saying, I do not want the obedience that is mere begrudging following of standards that you do not believe in. God is saying, I want you to believe that I love you and I have a plan for your life and I have such zeal for your own heart that I will do whatever is necessary to claim you so that your heart is not just saying, I will do this out of begrudging slavery to God. No, you have been freed from slavery. What we are being called to do is to love God with all heart, soul, mind, and strength. And we do so because we have seen how great is his grace toward us. It changes us. It changes our world when we recognize we are not just kind of meeting some measure of acceptance in order to be Christians. God is saying, I will not even accept that basis of your standing before me. I will have your heart first. Before the commands, before the battles, I will have your heart. And that is tough because of the people that he's dealing with. You have to recognize the not just the provision of grace that is preparing people for the commands. As they love God, they will now want to follow him. Preparing them for the battles. As they love and trust God, they will face whatever enemies they must face. They have to learn to trust God's pardon as well. And so he teaches them that grace also. Verse 2, right at the end. Why do you quarrel with me, said Moses? Why do you test the Lord? Not so obvious to you in your English Bibles. The word test is actually the word for a lawsuit. Why are you taking the Lord to trial? Not only do they have a lawsuit against God, they know what the verdict will be. They have said what God is trying to do. End of verse 3. Why did you bring us up out of Egypt? To kill us and our children and our livestock with thirst. So much are they bringing an accusation against God that Moses will later call this place Massah, which means place of trial, and Meribah, which means dispute. This place where you dispute with God by putting him on trial, despite the fact that he has shown you how great is his grace toward you, you complain. No, you do more than complain. You call God a murderer. And that same God gives them living water in response. It is not the first time. It will not be the last time that God provides for people who cannot provide for themselves, who deserve it none at all. In the play, The Sign of Jonah, a group of refugees like these Israelites is struggling to understand what they must endure in a broken, fallen, and cruel world. And ultimately, because they cannot explain it, they also put God on trial. God is to blame. Our children are suffering. God is to blame. We don't have the food that we want. God is to blame. We don't have the homes that we like. God is to blame. So they put God on trial. And God is found guilty. So this becomes their judgment. The crime is so severe that there will have to be the worst of all possible sentences for God. He has to suffer as his creatures have. God has to live on the earth as a human being. Let him know what it's like to be obscure and poor. Let him be born as a refugee on the backside of nowhere with a peasant girl for his mother. Let there be suspicion and shame about his birth for all of his life. Let him know what it's like to feel disappointment and failure without others' understanding. Make sure he suffers pain. And let him be executed as one who is betrayed, isolated, friendless, and abandoned. And the lights go down, and the play is over. As we are made to understand, the sentence was carried out against God by the authority of God. He sent his Son to bear the verdict that you and I should have paid by our sin. And he who would come in obscurity and poverty, he who would be rejected of men, he who would die upon the cross in excruciating pain, he who would be betrayed and isolated and abandoned, he did it all willingly for you and for me who deserved none of it. and could not have made it happen by any work of our hands. Why? So that our hearts will say, how great is our God. His power is amazing. His provision, more amazing still, and His grace, amazing, beyond my comprehension and beyond my sin. He has cut me away from my past. It need not rule my life. He has said, I will provide what is needed for you before you can even obey me. And when your obedience has failed me, I will still go after your heart with everything in me. Because I am the great God who redeems the broken and claims the brokenhearted and forgives the sinner. And in Jesus Christ, my Son, I have shown you that. He took the verdict for you that you might have grace from me.
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26: As a senior saint, a mature believer, are you looking for every opportunity to declare God's power to the next generation? You can be married for 60 years. You will get through this. God will give you courage to stand where you are in the Lord Jesus Christ. Who have you told your story to?

0: And welcome to Know the Truth with Philip DeCourcy. He's pastor of Kindred Community Church in Anaheim Hills, California. It's recommended that we grow old gracefully, but shouldn't we be grace-filled too? That's something Pastor Philip emphasizes today in his message, The Loves of My Life. As we follow Jesus, we're called to demonstrate his love and grace whether we're 18 or 80. And that was demonstrated in the life of the Apostle John. He lived a life of love and was the only disciple who lived well into old age. Here's Philip.
1: We're coming to look in our series on all the king's men to John, the apostle. In fact, he describes himself on several occasions in the gospel he wrote as the disciple whom Jesus loved. In John 13, verse 23, here was a man who was transformed by God's love in the Lord Jesus Christ. He loves God and he loves others because God has loved him. And he loves others in the same manner. Let me just give you a bit of an outline of John. John was born in the Galilee region. He's the son of Zebedee, and he's the brother of James. You can read about that in Mark 1, 19 to 20. We saw that in our study in Mark. We saw when Jesus calls James and John to follow him, he meets them on the quayside. They're in their boat because they're part of a fishing conglomerate. And so he's from Galilee, son of Zebedee, brother of James, fisherman by trade. Under the inspiration of the Holy Spirit, he wrote five books, John's Gospel, 1st, 2nd, and 3rd John, and the Revelation. Tradition tells us, and it's been well documented, that he resided in the church and presided over the church in Ephesus towards the end of his years. And that brings us to the last thought. He dies an old man, well into his 80s, maybe even into his early 90s. He dies of a natural cause, probably in and around Ephesus, where he was at one time purported to be buried. It's AD 96. Now, he has suffered for a time as a prisoner on the Isle of Patmos, where he receives the revelation of the end times. Patmos was a little island off modern-day Turkey in the Aegean Sea. He was in the salt mines. He worked and lived in a cave for a period of his life. Then he's released, and he, under Emperor Trajan, I think, who's the brother of Titus, who destroys Jerusalem in AD 70, he lives out his days as a pastor. Right up until the end, he's loving Jesus, loving the church, and loving a world without Christ. John dies at an age well into life, but he dies having grown in grace, grown in likeness to Jesus, grown in love for others, grown in humility. So how do you age gracefully? How do you live up until the end and die with a smile on your face, reflecting the heart of the Lord Jesus Christ? Yesterday, I was sitting at Starbucks, and I had in my hand, because I knew it played into what I was thinking about, a book written by Billy Graham called Nearing Home. As he reflects on his own death and demise, which is probably not that far away, here's the opening lines of the book. I never thought I'd live to be this old. All my life, I was taught how to die as a Christian, but no one ever taught me how to live in the years before I die. I wish they had, because I'm an old man now, and believe me, it's not easy. He goes on to say, somebody said, and he couldn't remember who, that old age isn't for sissies. But how do I prevent, even Billy Graham is praying, from becoming a cranky old man? So I started thinking, I came up with several thoughts, and I've been able to put them all under the letter M. But here's the first one if you're taking notes. And you know what? Listen, if you're a senior saint, if you're a seasoned saint, whatever title you like, listen to this. And if you know a cranky old Christian, take this and beat them over the head with it this week. You need to age gracefully, like the Apostle John, who died of natural causes well into his 80s, maybe early 90s, and he died loving Jesus, he died loving the church, and he died loving the lost. Number one, it involves moving. Moving. It's a simple thought. Aging gracefully means staying active. I can't give you a health report on John, but given the mortality rate in that era, it must have been a good physical component to the fact that he lived well into his 80s, maybe early 90s. What is it they say? A body in motion stays in motion. Look, aging slows us down. I'm getting there. I feel it now every Tuesday night after soccer. It's time to hang the boots up soon. Just not worth it. And no amount of Advil dulls the pain that comes from it. Okay, aging slows us down, but it should not slow us to a stop. Now, I want to give you a theology of the body. Because it's interesting, by the way, when you study John, he has in his mind the emergence of early Gnosticism, which is a theology that discounts the body. And as Christians, we should never discount the body. We should have a theology of the body as much as the soul, because number one, we're fearfully and wonderfully made. Amen. Psalm 139. Take that another step forward. After our conversion, the Spirit of God comes to dwell in us. And according to Paul in 1 Corinthians 6, we're the temple of the Holy Spirit. Fearfully and wonderfully made, temple of the Holy Spirit. And unlike the Gnostics who want to shed their body, who think that salvation is pure spirit, we have a theology that teaches that this body of ours, we're going to have it forever. Forever in a resurrected form. So, what's the point? It's a simple point I'm making. In the light of that, Christians should seek to be as healthy as at all is possible. Now, circumstances, hereditary diseases, there's a whole lot of things factoring in there. I'm just throwing out a basic wisdom maxim. Christians should seek to be as healthy as is at all possible at every stage in life through exercise, hard work, good eating, good sleeping patterns. Caleb might be an extreme example of this, but it's nevertheless worth noting that in Joshua chapter 14, verses 10 through 11, here's what Caleb says. And now, behold, the Lord has kept me alive. Can't believe I've lived this long, so to speak. These 45 years, ever since the Lord spoke his word to Moses while Israel wandered in the wilderness, and now I'm this day 85 years old. Something like John. Now listen to what he says in verse 11. As yet I am as strong this day as on the day that Moses sent me. But here's a man just saying, hey, I'm in my 80s, I'm active, I'm moving, I'm strong, I'm serving, I'm ready to take the hill. I'm not going to sit in my living room and look at all the trophies up on the shelf and say, well, I did it. Now, to whatever degree you can keep it so that you still got it, do it. That's how you age gracefully. Take care of yourself physically. Keep your body in motion. Stay active. And that extends not only to the body, but to the mind. Stay young through reading and conversation. Keep your heart alive to life's possibilities and God's plans through social interaction, church ministry, meaningful work, travel, do new things, meet new people. Don't roll over and play dead. Don't stare death in the face and say, you got me. Live with some passion, live with some purpose to the best of your ability. I like what F.B. Meyer, the great English pastor, said. I do hope my Father, that's his Father in heaven, I do hope my Father will let the river of my life go flowing fully till the finish. I don't want to end in a swamp. That's a word, isn't it, to our seasoned and senior saints. Don't let life become a swamp where you wallow around in your aches and pains and you look back over your shoulder wishing for former days. Don't do that. You've got to live in the moment you're in. You got to get up, pull the curtains back and say, this is the day the Lord has made. I will rejoice and be glad in it. And you're going to stay active. You're going to keep moving. My first thought's very simple. I do like the story, you may have heard it, of the daughter who sets her mother up with an older man in the retirement home. She thought they'd be a good match. And so after the date, the daughter calls to see how it went. And the mother said, well, you know what? Halfway through the night, I had to slap him. She said, what? Did he get frisky or something? To which she replied, no, I just needed to check if he was still alive. Man. It involves moving. Number two, and this is where we'll wrap up. It involves memorializing. It involves memorializing. So aging gracefully means staying active physically, mentally. Aging gracefully means looking back for the purpose of looking out in ministry and looking forward in hope. Someone has rightfully, insightfully said, the gift of old age is remembrance. Old age gives us a perspective on life. Old age allows us to stand in an observation tower and look back over the years and measure to a better degree God's love, its length, its breadth, its height, its depth. Reflection is biblical. Let me give you a couple of verses that just underscore that. Write down Deuteronomy 8 and verse 2. This is God speaking to the children of Israel. Listen to these words. You shall remember that the Lord your God led you all the way those 40 years in the wilderness to humble you and test you. Here's God saying to his people, I want you to take a look at the last 40 years, four decades. I want you to go over that and remember how I led you, protected you, cared for you. It's one example of what I'm talking about. If you go over to 1 Chronicles in chapter 16, verse 12, here's what the word of God says. Seek the Lord and his strength. Seek his face forever. And then hear these words. Remember his marvelous works, which he has done, his wonders and the judgments of his mouth. That's just two verses. Listen, aging gracefully, it involves moving. Secondly, it involves memorializing. Now, this isn't an encouragement to endless nostalgia. It's one of the pitfalls of being a senior, a seasoned saint, you know, rallying around the good old days that weren't so good if you really thought about them. They're just like today in so many ways. But age tends to gloss over things, and we tend to be selective in our memory. We remember what's good and we forget what's best. But I'm not encouraging just nostalgia for nostalgia's sake. And the Bible's not encouraging in biblical reflection a certain escapism. Well, I don't like my life now, physically, the circumstances. So mentally, I'm going to check out. I'm going to live in the past. And I'm going to escape into those good old days. It's not what we're talking about. Let me tell you what we're talking about. Why should we reflect? Why should old age be a time of memorializing? Number one, because it will be encouraging to do so. Listen to these words in Psalm 63, verse 6 to 8. Psalm 63, verse 6 to 8. I will meditate on you in the night watch. I will remember you on my bed because you have been my help. Therefore, in the shadow of your wings, I will rejoice. My soul follows close behind you. Your right hand upholds me. So here's the scene. It's nighttime. I don't know whether they're just wide awake or can't get to sleep. The psalmist is lying on his bed and he remembers God on his bed. And he remembers God being his help. He remembers goodness and mercy following him all the days of his life. He remembers that he has lived under the shadow, the canopy of God's care. And he says, in this I will rejoice. This guy's kind of smiling there as he lies on his bed, thinking about God's goodness. And you know what? He's encouraged. And the further back you look, the further forward you'll see. And looking back encourages us personally. Number two, it helps us understand the providence of God. You'd have to go to Joseph for this. We often quote Genesis 50, verse 20, what you meant for evil, God meant for good. That's the conversation between Joseph and his brothers, the brothers who many, many years ago sold him into slavery. They're expecting the axe to fall, curtains for them. But Joseph forgives them because now, at this vantage point in his life, he understands the pit, the prison, the palace. All of that was the back door into Pharaoh's presence, and God would use him there as an advocate, and he would be used to save Jacob and his sons, which means that God is keeping his promise to Abraham, Isaac, and Jacob. And that's what Joseph will tell him. In fact, in Genesis 45, he'll say, you didn't send me here, God sent me here. What's the point? I think old age, the twilight years, allows one to look back and maybe make sense of life more than at any other time in life. And I hope you do that. Because when you're in the middle of the trials and the storm, it's hard to know what God's up to. Time allows us to maybe see how the threads were all tied together. Maybe we'll have to wait for eternity to truly understand it. But Biblical reflection allows for personal encouragement, allows for understanding the providence of God. It allows for greater thankfulness. And that's been a lot of time in that Psalm 103, verses 1 to 2. Bless the Lord, O my soul, and all that's within me. Bless his holy name. Bless the Lord, O my soul, and forget not all his benefits. And so biblical reflection comes up with the long list of God's goodness and mercy. And so the seasoned saint who ages gracefully will be one who encourages themselves in the Lord by reflection, will be one who sees the sovereign hand of God in the most difficult and dark times in life, and is one who often gives themselves to worship. They're not cranky old Christians. They're singing their lungs out at the worship service because they have got more to praise God about. And they see more of his work across a lifetime. And here's the last thought. We're wrapping this up. The next thing it allows us to do is speak to the next generation. I want to tell you, as a senior saint, you have a calling on your life. When the opportunity comes to set your grandchildren on your knee, where you're able to get over and help in children's ministry, to mentor some young person, to get into the life of some person who's in the thick of life, in the middle of life, and tell them the story of God's goodness and mercy following you all your days. Tell them that marriages can survive 50 years, that God is true to his word, that it does pay to be faithful to the word of God, even when it costs you a given moment. Let me give you a couple of verses and we'll wrap this up. Psalm 71 and verse 18 will underline this thought. Now also when I am old and gray-headed, O God, do not forsake me until I declare your strength to this generation, your power to everyone who is to come. Who have you told your story to as a senior saint or a mature believer? Are you looking for every opportunity to declare God's power to the next generation? That's your calling. And by the way, that's on the church to create environments for that to take place. The trend in the church today is to shove our senior saints to the side. God, forgive us. It's one generation speaking to the next generation of the power and providence and goodness of God. One other verse is Psalm 145 and verse 4. One generation shall praise your works to another and shall declare your mighty acts. Oh, tell your story. Let me tell you, young people, you look out for some senior saint, some mature believer, and say, can I have a coffee with you? Can I sit down and hear, hey, mister, I heard you went through the war. How do you survive that? How do you do that? Hey, I heard you just, you know, celebrated 40 years of marriage and you still love each other. How is that possible? Tell me the story. It's important. So there's got to be moving and memorializing. Three sisters, one's 92, one's 94, one's 96. They're living together. The one who's 96, well, she's upstairs about to get into a bath. She's put her foot in the tub, and then she stops and shouts down to her sisters, was I getting in the tub or getting out of the tub? The one who's 94 says, I don't know. I'll come up and help you. So she gets about halfway up the stairs and she stops and shouts to her sisters, was I going up the stairs or down the stairs? To which the 92-year-old, she hears it all. She's in the kitchen and she says to herself, I sure hope I never get that forgetful. And she taps the kitchen table for good measure. She says, I'll be up to help both of you in a minute, but I'm going to go to the door to see who's there. You get it. Forgetfulness is natural. It's going to come with age. We will get a little selective. We will forget that which we should remember. But surely, surely, the Christian of all people works the hardest to keep the memory fresh, to keep the thoughts active and alive to God's goodness and God's mercy, so that they can encourage themselves in God's faithfulness, so that they can look back and see God's hand of providence, and so that they can get a young man or a young woman, touch them on the shoulder and say, let me tell you about the power of God. You can be married for 60 years. You will get through this. God will give you courage to stand where you are and be a testimony for Jesus Christ. John Newton, that rascal, that slave trader, said in his old age, my memory is fading, but these two things I remember. I'm a great sinner. Jesus is a great Savior. Let's keep those truths, those things alive. Let's pray. Father, we thank you for our study in the life of John. We want to be challenged by this man who was once a son of thunder and now an apostle of love. We can almost imagine him being helped up into the pulpit by a couple of young people towards the end of the first century. Body bent over with years. His hand is trembling. Wrinkles are written all over his face. And he says to that church, little children, love one another. Love Jesus. Love the world without Jesus and love each other. Lord, help us to do that, and help us to do it right up until the end. For our senior saints, our mature believers, Lord, help them to stay active, stay young in heart, stay alive to Jesus Christ. Help them to look back and see your good hand. Help them to look around and not be satisfied until they have told this generation that God so loved the world that he gave his only begotten Son. These things we ask and pray in Jesus' name. Amen.
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5: 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The men Philip has been taking us through were Jewish, every single one of them. Fishermen from Galilee, a tax collector, a zealot, Jewish men who carried the gospel of a Jewish Messiah to the ends of the earth. So ask for How Should Christians Think About Israel when you call 888-644-8811. I'm Wayne Shepherd, glad you joined us today. Be sure to come back tomorrow to learn how to grow gracefully at any age. That's Friday on Know the Truth. 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Jesus said, "You shall know the truth, and the truth shall make you free."

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5: Clearly, Jesus is giving us permission. He commissioned his disciples, and then he commissioned 72 more. I understand there's a whole group of theology supported by all theological schools that say all the miracles stopped with the last of the apostles. There's a Greek word that's the best answer I know to that theory. Baloney. It means I disagree. It would be the cruelest of all hoaxes to give us a narrative filled with the supernatural involvement of God and then tell us it no longer exists. It's illogical. It's irrational to me. It's inconsistent with the beliefs of the church through most of the history of the church.
4: 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We'll be back to the message in just a moment. But first, we want to tell you about Pastor Alan's new book. 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That's 855-577-2255. We're so glad you're here to listen. Today's program will complete the message we began yesterday. Here's Pastor Alan with part two of When Kingdoms Collide, The Tipping Point.
5: So we've talked a long time around here around this little notion about let's pray. How many of you have had a let's pray moment with somebody else? I mean, I want to take that just a little bit further. I've invited you to a very simple one-sentence prayer that you can make a part of almost any daily activity or conversation. You can take it to work or to the ball fields. But I want to suggest we have to begin to invite God's power into the midst of the arenas where we live. Let's decide we will not yield to the excuses. I don't know enough. I don't feel confident. I don't feel particularly powerful. What if they ask me a question I can't answer? What if I pray and nothing happens? I'll tell you something that's scarier. What if you pray and something does happen? That'll really make you anxious. You see, if you'll think of prayer as an invitation to the Lord, God, we need your help. You can help however. If you want to help by an adjustment of my diet, if you want to help by a doctor with compassion, if you want to help supernaturally, God, we need your help. Amen. It's not a repudiation of science. Folks, science is not God. Science is a method. It's a way to learn, to observe our world, to catalog what we learn, and then to build upon it. If the Lord tarries 100 years from now, the third graders will laugh at our most brilliant scientist. A promise. Science is a lousy God. I brought you some passages. Matthew 8:16. Matthew is describing an event in Jesus' life and ministry, but he's going to quote Isaiah 53, which is the great messianic chapter in the prophet Isaiah. Hundreds of years before Jesus was born, Isaiah wrote about the Messiah and what he would do. Jesus didn't fit the expectations of that first century audience. It's why they killed him. But Matthew had understood by this point. He said, when evening came, many who were demon-possessed were brought to Jesus, and he drove out the spirits with a word, and he healed all the sick. This was to fulfill what was spoken through the prophet Isaiah. He took up our infirmities, and he carried our diseases. Why do we pray for the sick? Is it just because God does miracles? Well, he does, but that's not really the permission, the invitation we've been given. You see, the redemptive work of Jesus, what he accomplished on the cross, included more than just the forgiveness of our sins and salvation so that we could go to heaven. It's a far more multifaceted provision than that describes. He's provided, he said he gave us peace. He gave us strength. Matthew is quoting when he says Jesus healed all the sick. He said he's fulfilling what the prophet Isaiah said, that he carried our sicknesses and our diseases, that on the cross, God placed on Jesus our sickness and disease. So when we ask God for him to bring health and healing to our bodies, we're asking in the same way we ask for forgiveness of our sins. It was the same price paid for both. Now, that does not remove us from the vagaries of aging, folks. Stop it. But it does mean there's a power available to help us. When God created Adam and Eve in the garden, he said they were very good. I'm pretty sure they didn't put contacts in like I did this morning. God's intent is that we be well. He designed your body to heal. You really don't need much information beyond that. The design engineer fixed you to heal. If you cut your finger, you don't lose your mind. I hope. You know, you put a little Band-Aid around it, hopefully with like Flintstones on it. Or you get your mommy to kiss it. And you know, with just a little bit of time passes, it will heal. Do you understand how amazing? You can break a bone. And if you give it just the slightest opportunity to do so, it will mend itself. The screen on your phone won't do that. God built us to heal. So when we pray for someone to be well, and we ask them, now you have to cooperate. You can't purposely destroy the temple. You have a fiduciary responsibility to what God has entrusted to you, and a part of that is your physical body. You know, we get way heated up in church about our favorite sins. I can choose some that we don't talk about much of. You know, it used to be we preached some fiery sermons about smoking. No pun intended. You know, we don't do that so much anymore, so there's not much conversation around that. But you know, the Bible says far more about gluttony than it does drunkenness. Yeah, I know. It's the man that talks about Oreos and M&Ms. But we do far more damage with our forks than about anything else. There's a multi-billion dollar industry on how to lose weight, as if there's a secret. Come on now. I think we all have some general idea that cheese doodles might not be vitamin enriched. And that if we would move more and consume less, we might be healthier. So you can't purposely destroy your temple and then look at the Lord and say, help me. That's like not studying for a test and then asking for wisdom. Having said that, the invitation to God in our lives is intended to be a demonstration of his power that will make the unbelieving world jealous. Amen. Whether we're complying with his truth and we're not committing gluttony, We're not purposely destroying the temple he's given us, or we're inviting his power into our lives to bring freedom and deliverance, spirit, soul, and body, so that their transformation is distinctive enough that the unbelievers will be jealous. Amen. Tell us what's happening with you. We would be interested in some of that as well. We've preferred to engage in some subtle debate about theological nuance over which translation of the Bible is best. Look at 1 Peter chapter 2. When they hurled their insults at him, at Jesus, he didn't retaliate. When he suffered, he made no threats. He didn't need to make any threats. He looked at Peter. Remember in the garden when they came to arrest him and Peter got all heated up and drew his sword and Jesus said, "You can put it away, Pete." He said, "If I needed to, I could call legions of angels. I need to do this tonight." See, we can live with that calm assurance. There may be loud voices from our adversaries. There may be very well some significant threats, not idle threats, significant legitimate threats. We need to be close enough to the Lord in a time of turmoil like we are walking through to understand that God's abiding presence is with us. That's more than just a Sunday church faith or a Saturday church faith or an occasional glance at the Bible kind of a faith. That's a life yielded to the Lord. We're going to have to walk more towards that. He made no threats. Instead, he entrusted himself to the one who judges justly. He himself, here's the punchline, he himself. There's an emphasis in that. Jesus himself bore our sins in his body on the tree. Do you believe that? Me too. So that we might die to sins and live for righteousness. By that same sacrifice, by his wounds, we are healed. So why do I pray for the sick? Well, the same way if someone comes to me and says, "Pastor, I'd like to be a Christian," I have complete confidence in saying to them, "Well, if you'll ask the Lord to forgive your sins and invite Jesus into your life, he will do both of those things." Do you believe that? Yes. Me too. I saw about six hands. The rest of you should consider it. It's true. But that same sacrifice has given me the opportunity to invite God's health into our bodies. I don't always live in the health that Jesus provided, but I don't always live in the righteousness he provided either. And neither do you. Wonder what pastor's doing. Stop. By his wounds you were healed. One more verse. I gave it to you from John. Jesus is preparing his disciples for his exit. And he said, "I tell you the truth." And you know by now when you see that phrase, he's about to drop a truth bomb that nobody's going to believe. "I tell you the truth," he said. "Anyone who has faith in me will do what I've been doing." Whew. He'll do even greater things than these because I'm going to the Father. A lot of implications of that I'm not going to unpack right now, but clearly Jesus is giving us permission. He commissioned his disciples, and then he commissioned 72 more. I understand there's a whole group of theology supported by all theological schools that say all the miracles stopped with the last of the apostles. There's a Greek word that's the best answer I know to that theory. Baloney. It means I disagree. It would be the cruelest of all hoaxes to give us a narrative filled with the supernatural involvement of God and then tell us it no longer exists. It's illogical. It's irrational to me. It's inconsistent with the beliefs of the church through most of the history of the church.
4: We'll be right back. But first, a word from Pastor Allen about his new book.
5: Folks, understanding who you are in Christ, the price that was paid to give you status in the kingdom of God, it will write a future for you that is not dependent upon your family of origin, your life circumstance, the expressions of evil that you've had to overcome. 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We put this little booklet together. 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
6: So here's my invitation to you. I want to suggest that you take that let's pray idea. As you listen to people and you engage in your day and your spheres of influence, people, particularly in the South, we just talk. How are you doing? And people tell you. You usually recognize those people. They're not from here. They don't know. We don't care. In the South, it's a form of greeting. But if you listen, people tell you a great deal. And I've encouraged you to say, well, let's pray. Don't ask for permission. You know, don't say, you know, I'm a servant of the Most High God and my pastor has challenged me to pray for the pagans. And the Spirit of God has given me discernment to recognize that you are such. Might I lay my hands on you and pray for you, O pagan one? Please don't do that. I would run from you. Don't ask for permission. When you do that, you forfeit all of the initiative that you have, because you're not really asking them to pray. You're just telling them you're going to. They can receive it. They can reject it. They have a part in this, but you're going to offer a prayer on their behalf. That's a tremendous gift. It's better than saying, I will pray for you, because you may walk off and forget. Just say, let's pray. And when you say that, you close your eyes. They'll be staring at you, pretty certain. Just close your eyes. I'll usually bow my head just a bit. And then just one sentence. Lord, help my friend in Jesus' name. Lord, the kids have been sick. Restore their health in Jesus' name. Lord, you know they need a breakthrough. I don't know what it is. Help them in Jesus' name. God, we need your wisdom in Jesus' name. Lord, we need a breakthrough. Just a sentence. And when you say amen, and this is it, folks, right here. This is the key. When you say amen, just keep moving. Some of us grew up in traditions where you want some gratification. So when you say amen, you want some affirmation that they've experienced something. And so you give them sometimes not so subtle messages. Amen. I'm telling you, you're creepy. You are. You're not godly. You're creepy. You're carnal. Did you feel it? Oh, I felt it. I'm telling you, I don't want anything to do with you. Amen. Who do you think the Titans are going to draft? And will it make any difference? Just move on. Now, you've done two things at that point. You've extended an invitation to God into the life of someone, which is powerful. And you have identified yourself as someone who believes in prayer, and that there's a high degree of probability that person will return or send someone else. I can testify to this. But now, this is where the addition comes. I want you to be prepared to pray for people that need healing. You may have people in your sphere of influence that are battling some real serious things. Don't just pray once. Every time you have a chance, if you're with that person, say, Lord, I thank you for my friend. I thank you that you're going to complete that healing in Jesus' name. Amen. And just keep moving. Don't do that creepy stuff. I'm standing with you, brother. I'm hanging in there. Just stop. We're inviting God in. But you see, we haven't extended enough invitations to God to make anyone jealous. We've used we've said, well, you know, I'm open to anything that God wants. Well, you know, Pastor, I'm just not sure how I feel about all those invitations. So I'm just open. No, you're not. No, you're not. Jesus said, if you're hungry and thirsty, you'll be filled. When I'm hungry, I'm not just open. I'm going to open something. Isn't that right? You get hungry enough, you lose your sense of decorum. You know, you will go to hell with that passive attitude. I'm open to anything God has for you. You will miss the kingdom of God, because unless you believe in your heart and confess with your mouth that Jesus is Lord, you will miss it. It's not about what God's going to do. It's about our response. So would you be willing to take a let's pray and just bump it a bit and begin to pray for people that need a miracle, that need a healing, that need deliverance, that need a door to open, that need a breakthrough? Would you be willing to take that a bit more assertively into our world? It's biblical. We've been given permission. It's not because of our holiness or our goodness or our righteousness. It's not because of my biblical scholarship or because I'm an extrovert or not. It's because of who Jesus is and what he's done for us. When I tell someone they can be saved or born again or converted, it's not because I'm godly or holy or righteous. God can accomplish his purposes through a donkey. That's how I got on the team. All right, I'll tell you, I've done it with a little bit of laughter, but it's not funny. And I'm happy to laugh because I don't want to take ourselves too seriously, but I do want to take the assignment very seriously. The disciples are imprisoned. And before the end of this narrative in Acts chapter 5, they're going to receive their first flogging. They're going to be beaten because of their advocacy for Jesus. They've been imprisoned and released in this same little scenario. And when they are rearrested as they're preaching again, this time there's enough anger directed at them that someone will execute them, and there's an intervention that's done. And so they decide just to settle for beating them severely. Now, I'm asking you to take a different posture towards your faith, folks. We've been kind of these happy, passive people. We're reluctant to pray for one another at church. Well, what will they think? If they're at church, I don't care. If you're in church and I pray for you and that offends you, I mean, we can talk about it, and I may need to change my attitude a bit, or I don't know, but we'll work through that. We're going to pray for people. But we got to pray for people in the marketplace. Well, they may not like that. Yeah, I know. The people that went before us were imprisoned, and they bore scars on their body because of their advocacy for Jesus. We think if we get canceled in the social media or we get unfriended, ooh. I was reminded of something this week, and I'm going to share a portion because it's a contrast with what's happened. We just recently had a presentation in our national cathedral by a bishop of a very celebrated expression of evangelicalism, endorsing a very ungodly worldview without embarrassment or shame. It has been widely celebrated, got to make the talk show circuit, hail the hero. I don't agree. No matter what your education or the status from which you are ministering, if you deny the truth of Scripture in a biblical worldview, I don't believe that should be celebrated. But as I was thinking of that and praying about that, I was reminded of another presentation in Washington. It's been a while. It was February the 5th in 1994. In fact, I put the quote in your notes. I thought it was valuable enough. It was at the National Prayer Breakfast in Washington, D.C., and Mother Teresa was there. If you don't know her story, a few minutes on the internet is worth the investment. A very diminutive nun that worked with the poorest of the poor in Calcutta in India. And at that prayer breakfast, Our president at the time was Bill Clinton, and President Clinton and his wife were there, and so was Vice President Al Gore and his wife, 4,000 others in attendance. And at that time in the unfolding story of our nation, there had been multiple attempts to pass a ban on partial birth abortion. It's a very heinous act. The child is at full term, he's brought to the point of delivery, and when the head crowns, they would puncture a hole, vacuum out what was needed to collapse the skull and make delivery easier. And a bill had been put on the president's desk multiple times, which he had vetoed. Our track record on the sanctity of human life is abhorrent, and it remains so until today. You know, abortion has touched every one of us directly or indirectly. I'm not throwing stones. We can be forgiven and set free. I'm very grateful for that. This isn't about shame, but we cannot continue the practice. Well, on that day in Washington, D.C., with that expression of tremendous power, this diminutive nun from Calcutta took the floor. And I gave you just a portion of what she said. She said, "By abortion, the mother does not learn to love, but kills even her own child to solve her problems. And by abortion, that father is told that he does not have to take any responsibility at all for the child that he's brought into the world. The father is likely to put other women into the same trouble. So abortion just leads to more abortion. Any country that accepts abortion is not teaching its people to love, but to use any violence to get what they want. This is why the greatest destroyer of love and peace is abortion." She concluded her speech with words of hope and a reminder that we are called to use freedom for higher purposes than murder. She went on to say, "If we remember that God loves us and that we can love others as he loves us, then America can become a sign of peace for the world. From here, a sign of care for the weakest of the weak, the unborn child, must go out to the world."
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20: But then in verse 11 of Romans 13, he says we are to do all of these things knowing the time. Well, what time is it, Paul? What do you mean knowing the time? 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
21: 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Nobody looks forward to being jolted awake by the alarm clock in the morning. 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Today on Pathway to Victory, Dr. Robert Jeffress addresses a very urgent and relevant issue, the second coming of Jesus Christ. But first, let's take a moment to hear some important ministry updates.
19: Thanks, David, and welcome again to Pathway to Victory. For the entire month of June, I've decided to present messages about the country we love. Most messages are fearful about our future as a nation, and many are asking me this natural question: are we living in the end times? Well, in today's message, I'm going to tackle that question. But first, I'll remind you that time is running short to participate in the wonderful In God We Trust matching challenge. This means that every dollar you give will be automatically doubled in size and impact until we reach the goal of $1.5 million. This matching challenge will accelerate our effectiveness in the months ahead, strengthening believers, restoring families, and carrying the gospel to millions who are waiting to hear it. Plus, when we receive your gift, we'll be happy to send you a copy of the full-color book published exclusively by Pathway to Victory. It's called The 250th Commemorative Edition of America is a Christian Nation. It'll reinforce your personal conviction that America is indeed a Christian nation, guided by God's divine hand. We'll identify more details about this wonderful book and other resources later in the program. But right now, let's get started with today's study. You know, some Christians assume that it's far too early to see Christ return within their lifetime. But as the Apostle Paul reminds us in Romans 13, it's later than you think.
20: There are a number of different ways to categorize people. Some people are hot-natured. Others are cold-natured. You can differentiate people by their personality types. Some people are what we call melancholy. Some people are sanguine. You can distinguish people by their skin color or by their spiritual gifts. But one way to differentiate between people is by their response to the alarm clock. And now there are some people that we call morning people. They're really the obnoxious ones. I mean, they're the ones who, when the alarm clock sounds, they bound out of bed. And their best hours of the day are between 5 a.m. and 1 p.m. in the afternoon. By about 5 o'clock in the afternoon, they're wasted. They have to go to bed, you know. But those are the morning people. Honestly, I used to think of myself as a morning person until the last couple of days. My alarm went off at 2:30 in the morning to get up for Fox and Friends, and I'm rethinking that whole morning thing. I'm not sure that I really am. But then they're what we call the night people, the night crawlers. I mean, they don't even get started till about 8 o'clock at night. And their most productive times are between about 8 p.m. and 1 a.m., but I tell you, when that alarm rings, they have a hard time getting any blanket victory. They don't feel like they're saved until their fifth cup of coffee after 11 a.m. in the morning. Those are the nighttime people. Now, I'm not going to ask how many of you are night people, but I think you'll agree with me that if you happen to be a night person, you'll agree with me that there are some days that it's not difficult at all to get up for. The first day of your vacation, the first day of a new job, the day that you're getting married. There are some days that are so exciting in and of themselves that you get up immediately. You're able to shake off the lethargy of the night before. Well, in the passage we're going to look at today, Paul says there is one day coming. In fact, it's about to dawn that is so exciting that it ought to cause us to awaken immediately, to get up, to get ready. And that day is the day of Christ's appearing. If you have your Bibles, I want you to turn to Romans chapter 13. Romans chapter 13. Now, for those of you who are just joining us for this study, we're in the last section of the book of Romans. It's the section that deals with the practical aspects of righteousness. If we are in a right relationship with God, it certainly ought to impact our daily life. And Paul's been talking about our love that we ought to be extending to other Christians. He talks about how we ought to treat our enemies. He talks about how we respond to government. But then in verse 11 of Romans 13, he says we are to do all of these things knowing the time. Well, what time is it, Paul? What do you mean knowing the time? What time is it? Well, Paul says the alarm has already sounded. And first of all, that means it's time to get up. It's time to get up. Look at verse 11 of Romans 13. And this do, knowing the time, that it is already the hour for you to awaken from sleep. For now, salvation is nearer to us than when we first believed. Paul wants us to know what time it is. Remember the sons of Issachar we talked about a few weeks ago? First Chronicles 12, verse 32, it says these descendants of Issachar, they were men who understood their times. They knew what time it was, and they knew what God's people should do. In Matthew 16, verse 3, Jesus criticized the Pharisees by saying, "You know how to interpret the appearance of the sky, but you cannot discern the signs of the times." We need to know what time we are living in right now. What time is it on God's clock? Well, right now we're living in the time, first of all, write it down, when darkness prevails. When darkness prevails, look at verse 12. The night is almost gone and the day is at hand. Paul is saying it's still nighttime. You know, when the alarm goes off, if you've got it set right, it probably goes off when it's still dark and it isn't full daylight yet. And it's the same way here. We need to realize that the darkness is still with us. The darkness is still prevailing. The day is at hand, but it hasn't quite yet arrived. And folks, understanding that helps you make sense of the world in which we live. You know, Galatians 1 verse 4 says that we are living in this present evil age. Do you understand? We're living in an era where Satan is still in control of this world. Do you need a preacher to tell you that? Just look around you at what is happening. It is very clear that Satan is in control. The Bible says in 2 Corinthians 4 verse 4, he is the god of this world. Now, Ephesians 2, 2 says he is the prince of the power of the air. Now, that doesn't mean that God is not sovereign. God is still in control, but he's given temporary control of this world to Satan. You've heard me say it before, Satan is like a junkyard dog on a very long leash. His power to destroy is considerable, but it's also limited. Nevertheless, we are living in an evil age. And that explains a lot of what's happening in the world today. We look at atrocities like what happened in Charleston last month. These wonderful Christians gunned down. And people ask, well, why does that happen? Why does God allow that to happen? I was listening to talk show host Michael Savage this week talk about that. He's Jewish, and he was on a rant about it. He said, I cannot understand. If there is a God, why did he allow those people to die? He said, nobody's been able to answer my question. I've talked to three rabbis this week, and none of them could answer my question. Why does this happen? Well, the reason is very clear, the Bible says. Because Satan is the prince of the power of the air. He is the god of this world for now. And we will never make sense of our world till we understand that. You know, Paul said in Ephesians 6, for our battle, our wrestling is not with flesh and blood. It's not against other people. It's against the unseen forces of wickedness in the heavenly places. You know, I was trying to think about how to best illustrate for you the darkness that prevails in this world right now. I thought about statistics I could give you about violence and immorality and so forth, but I came across a letter that I think best illustrates the darkness in which we are living, the darkness of this present age. Jody McLeod is a high school principal in Tennessee. He was wrestling with the question about how to handle the Supreme Court's ban on public prayers at football games. And so after much prayer himself, one night at the Friday night football game, he stood in front of the microphone and he spoke these words to the assembled crowd. It has always been the custom at Roane County High School football games to say a prayer and play the national anthem to honor God and country. Due to a recent ruling by the Supreme Court, I'm told that saying a prayer is a violation of federal law. As I understand the law at this time, I can use this public facility to approve of sexual perversion and call it an alternative lifestyle, and if somebody is offended, that's okay. I can even use this public facility to present the merits of killing an unborn baby as a viable means of birth control. If somebody is offended, no problem. I can use literature, videos, and presentations in the classroom that depict people with strong traditional Christian convictions as simple-minded and ignorant, and I can call it enlightenment. However, if anyone uses this facility to honor God and ask him to bless this event with safety and good sportsmanship, federal law is violated. This appears to be at best inconsistent and at worst diabolical. Apparently, we are to be tolerant of everything and everyone except God and his commandments. Nevertheless, as a school principal, I frequently ask staff and students to abide by rules with which they do not necessarily agree. For me to do otherwise would be at best inconsistent and at worst hypocritical. For this reason, I shall render unto Caesar that which is Caesar's and refrain from praying at this game. However, If you feel inspired to honor, praise, and thank God, and to ask in the name of Jesus Christ to bless this event, please feel free to do so. As far as I know, that's not against the law yet. God bless that principle. Now, that summarizes the age in which we live. It's an age in which the darkness prevails. But Paul says something else about the time we're living in. We're living in a time when the daylight is about to unveil. Darkness prevails, the night is almost gone, and the day is about to appear. What day is Paul talking about? The scripture uses the day to refer to the time of Christ's return. Now stay with me on this. In many ways, the day refers to all of the end time events. It telescopes all of the end time events together and sees them as one. We know on God's prophetic calendar, the next event is going to be the rapture of the church when all Christians are caught up to meet the Lord in the air, followed by the 7 years of tribulation we call the day of the Lord, the day of God's judgment, followed by the literal return of Jesus Christ to the earth. Paul uses the term the day to refer to all of those events. For example, mark down Hebrews 10, verses 24 to 25, and let us consider how to stimulate one another to love and good deeds, not forsaking our own assembling together, as is the habit of some, but encouraging one another, and all the more as you see the what? The day drawing near. Or jot down 1 Thessalonians 5, 4 through 7. But you, brethren, are not in the darkness that the day should overtake you like a thief. For you are all sons of light and sons of day. We are not of the night nor of the darkness. So then let us not sleep as others do, but let us be alert and sober. For those who sleep do their sleeping at night, and those who get drunk at night. Or 2 Peter 1:19, and so we have the prophetic word made more sure, to which you do well to pay attention, as to a lamp shining in a dark place until the day dawns and the morning star arises in your hearts. Do you see that? The day refers to the return of Christ. And so in Romans 13:11, Paul says, for now salvation is nearer to us than when we believed. Because the day is just about here, salvation is nearer to us than it's ever been. Now, this confuses a lot of people. They say, what do you mean salvation is nearer than it's ever been? Does that mean we're not yet saved? Does it mean we can't know for sure whether we're truly saved until Christ comes back? No, that's not what it's saying. This is so key to understanding what God is doing in your life. Did you know there are three aspects to your salvation? If you're truly a Christian, you were saved, you are being saved, and one day you shall be saved. First of all, the Bible says, when you trust in Christ as your Savior, you were saved. That refers to our justification. Write that down on your outline. Our justification. Justification is that one-time act of God when at the moment we trust in Christ as our Savior, God justifies us. He declares us not guilty. You were never more justified in your whole life than you were the moment you trusted in Christ as your Savior. It is a one-time act of God. Paul talks about it in Romans 5:1. He says, therefore, having been justified by faith, we have peace with God through our Lord Jesus Christ. So that's the past tense of our salvation. You were justified. You were saved. But there is a present salvation going on in your life right now. You are being saved. That refers to, number two, our sanctification. Sanctification is the process by which we become more and more like Jesus Christ, for whom God foreknew, he predestined to become conformed to the image of his Son. It is a work that began the moment you were saved and will continue until the time that you see Christ again. That is our sanctification. You were saved, you are being saved. The third facet of your salvation is still future, and that is our glorification. One day you shall be saved. The final act of God in your salvation is going to be when he gives you that brand new body. That body is forever free from the power of sin and death. And that is the last chapter of your salvation that we're looking for. And so Paul says, when your salvation is nearer than it's ever been, he's talking about your glorification, that new body you'll receive at the rapture of the church. What do you mean, Paul? It is closer than it has ever been. You know, the fact is, we don't know when Christ is coming. We can't know the time, but we do know the times. Did you know in the Greek text, there are really two words that refer to time? One word is the word chronos. Chronos. It means hour, date, minute, second. The chronos. We can't know the chronos of when Christ is coming. But there's a second word for time, kairos, K-A-I-R-O-S. That refers to the season, the era. And by looking at prophetic events, we can know we're living in the time, the season, the era of Christ's return. He said it is closer today than it has ever been. And that's why Paul is saying in Romans 13:11, the alarm has sounded. It is time to wake up. But number two, it's time to do something else. Since the alarm has sounded, it is also time to get dressed. Look at verse 12. The night is almost gone, and the day is at hand. Therefore, let us lay aside the deeds of darkness and put on the armor of light. Now, when you get up and finally get yourself out of bed, what's the first thing you do? Well, you get dressed. And the reason you get dressed is the clothing you were wearing at night, or the lack of clothing you were wearing at night, may be suitable for the nighttime, but it's certainly not suitable for the daytime. There is some clothing that is suitable for the nighttime, that there's other clothing that is only suitable for the daytime. And you wouldn't dare think about wearing what you wore at night in the daytime. It just wouldn't be proper. Paul is saying the same thing about our behavior. He uses clothing as a metaphor for behavior. There's certain behavior we put off because the night is over. And there's other kind of behavior that we need to put on. Throughout the Bible, righteousness, a right relationship with God, is often compared to clothing. Now, again, we're going to wade into some theological waters here for just a moment, but this is very, very practical. You know, the word righteousness means a right standing with God. And there are two kinds of righteousness in the Bible. There's what we call, first of all, imputed righteousness, I-M-P-U-T-E-D, imputed righteousness. That is righteousness that God imputes. That is, he credits to our account the moment we become a Christian. Imputed righteousness, it is a gift of God. The moment we trust in Christ, we are declared to be not guilty. It is a gift from God. It is nothing we earn. The Bible also describes that kind of righteousness as a garment that God puts on us. Do you remember the illustration I used before about a man who takes his wife to dinner to a very nice restaurant? He's dressed in nice casual clothes, but when he gets to the restaurant, he discovers there's a policy that says dinner jackets required. He complains to the maitre d' that he was unaware of the policy. The maitre d' said, it doesn't matter, that's our policy. But he said, you're not the only one who's come in here like this, and that's why we keep a spare jacket here. And if you'd like, you can borrow this jacket, and you can come in and have a great meal. Now, at that point, you have a choice. You can either, out of pride, say, if you don't like me the way I'm dressed, well, you can just hang it on your beak. I'm out of here, and here we go. Or you can humble yourself and say, I'll follow the policy. I'll accept the gift of that coat. I will put it on so I can enjoy a great meal. You know, the same is true for us spiritually. None of us has the right clothing, so to speak, to enter into heaven. Our righteousness, the best we can do, is like a filthy garment to God, the Bible says. We can never enter heaven in our own. But God makes us a deal. He said, you don't have enough righteousness, but I've got lots of righteousness. And if you will confess your sin and trust in Jesus to be your Savior, I will put his righteousness around you. I'll wrap you in his righteousness. And from that point on, when I see you, I don't see your sin. I see the righteousness of my Son. Now, at that point, we can say, God, I don't care. If you don't take me the way I am, forget it. and we miss eternity with God in heaven. Or we can humble ourselves and we can say, God, I believe what you've said. And in humility, I accept the gift of your righteousness by trusting in Christ.
19: This is one of those days I wish that Pathway to Victory was a one-hour program rather than a half hour. But I've set aside our next program to continue this important study from Romans 13. So be sure to join us again. Well, I'm under no delusion that changing the moral direction of our nation is easy. The only way we're going to change the morality of America is by changing the hearts of Americans. And Pathway to Victory

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4: Wherever we are, whatever we're doing, temptation seems to find us. 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
5: Here's what you need to remember. Every temptation can be resisted and overcome. Every temptation. The Bible says, blessed is the man that endures temptation, for when he has tried, he'll receive the crown of life. And the word blessed can be translated happy. You're happy when you overcome temptation.

0: Lord's Prayer, we read, "Lead us not into temptation." And we certainly don't want to go down that path. But haven't you found that sometimes temptation comes up the path and finds us? Temptation is pervasive. It's ubiquitous. And today on A New Beginning, Pastor Greg Laurie helps us dissect temptation. We'll trace its roots all the way back to the Garden of Eden. And Pastor Greg offers some good biblical insights on how to stop Satan's attacks right in their tracks.
1: So I heard about a pastor who was taking over a church. He didn't really know anybody there yet. So on the Saturday before that Sunday, he decided to go meet people in the congregation. So he met a few folks and he came to one home of one of his congregants and he knocked on the door and there was no answer. He knocked again, still no answer, knocked out one more time. And so he left his business card with his name on it. And then he wrote down Revelation 3:20. Which of course says, "Behold, I stand at the door and knock. If any man hear my voice and open the door, I will come in." So the next day was Sunday and someone took that card the pastor gave to them and gave it to an usher to give back to the pastor. And the pastor looked at the card and they too had written a scripture reference. They wrote down Genesis 3:10, which says, "I heard your voice in the garden and I was afraid because I was naked, so I hid myself." So we'll actually get to that verse in this message today, among others. So we've looked at the creation of all things. Now we're looking at the story of Adam and Eve's sin against God in the Garden of Eden. We're reading about the creation of men and women. And in Genesis 2, Moses zooms in from the cosmos to the Garden of Eden. This new section of Genesis deals with the relationship between God and man. So let's read together Genesis 2, verse 7. "And the Lord God formed man of the dust of the ground and breathed into his nostrils the breath of life. And man became a living being. The Lord God planted a garden eastward in Eden, and there he put the man whom he had formed, and out of the ground the Lord God made every tree grow that is pleasant to the sight and good for food. The tree of life was in the midst of the garden, and the tree of the knowledge of good and evil." And so Adam had the coolest job of all time. He was the gardener in the Garden of Eden. His job was to discover what the Lord had made, to enjoy what God had created, and to tend to this garden. But something was missing in Adam's life. And more specifically, it wasn't a something, it was a someone. But Adam didn't know that yet because he had not yet met the someone. But here she comes. Genesis 2, verse 18. "The Lord God said, 'It's not good that man should be alone. I will make a helper comparable to him.'" Drop down to verse 21. "And the Lord caused a deep sleep to fall upon Adam. And as he slept, he took one of his ribs and closed up the flesh in its place. Then the rib which the Lord God had taken from man, he made into a woman, and he brought her to the man. Adam said, 'This is now bone of my bones and flesh of my flesh. She shall be called woman because she was taken out of man. Therefore, shall a man leave his father and mother and be joined to his wife, and they shall become one flesh.' And they were both naked, the man and the wife, and they were not ashamed." So here are Adam and Eve in perfect paradise, living the dream, man. You can't get any better than this. Surrounded by beauty, surrounded by the most amazing wildlife. All the animals are docile and tame and the greatest food to eat. And it's so good. Well, there was trouble in paradise. Enter the devil. Go to Genesis 3, verse 1. "Now the serpent was more cunning than any beast of the field which the Lord God had made. And he said to the woman, 'Has God indeed said you will not eat of every tree of the garden?' The woman said to the serpent, 'Well, we may eat of the fruit of the trees of the garden, but of the fruit of the tree which is in the midst of the garden, God has said, you shall not eat it nor touch it, lest you die.' The serpent said to the woman, 'Oh, you will not surely die. For God knows that in the day you eat of it, your eyes will be opened, and you will be like God, knowing good and evil.' And when the woman saw the tree was good for food, and that it was pleasant to the eyes and desirable to make one wise, she took of the fruit and she ate. And she gave it to her husband with her, and he ate. And the eyes of both of them were open, and they knew they were naked. And they sewed fig leaves together and made themselves coverings. And they heard the sound of the Lord God walking in the garden in the cool of the day. And Adam and his wife hid themselves from the presence of the Lord God among the trees of the garden. Then the Lord called to Adam and said to him, "Where are you?" Adam said, "I heard your voice in the garden, but I was afraid because I was naked, so I hid myself." So here now we see how the devil seeks to attack and undermine us. We see his four waves of attack that he uses over and over again. Interesting, he comes as a snake, a talking snake. Did other animals talk at this time before the fall? I don't know. That'd be kind of cool, having conversations with different animals. But he comes as a snake. And, you know, snakes are interesting creatures. When I was a young boy, I was really an avid collector of snakes. I had boas and pythons and king snakes and gopher snakes. And then I went out and caught snakes. And, you know, snakes are not expressive creatures. They're cold-blooded. Snakes don't show affection. Like a dog, you know, dogs are so affectionate. They want to be with you. You know when a dog's happy. You know when a dog's sad. Cats, they're more mysterious, filled with murderous thoughts. They might occasionally lick you with their little weird sandpaper tongue. But even with a cat, you can read them to a certain degree, though they're a bit more mysterious than dogs. But reptiles, snakes in particular, you don't know if they're just kind of looking around or they're going to strike at you. It's hard to tell. And so they're very clever. They're very sly. And the devil is compared in the Bible to a snake. I read a sad story about a large python that ate a chihuahua. Well, what happened was some family had a snake that was their pet that slithered around the home. And they had a chihuahua. What could go wrong? And one day they found the snake in the chihuahua's bed. And that should have been their first warning that trouble was coming to the chihuahua. So one morning the kids got up and went into the front room, and there is the snake finishing off the chihuahua. And but come on, man. I mean, if a snake's in your bed, trouble's going to follow. And I think sometimes we think, oh, I can handle this temptation. I can control this vice. It won't get the better of me. And next thing you know, you're in trouble. That's how the devil works. He's subtle. What does he do? He questioned the word of God. Hey, did God really say what you thought he said? And Satan also questioned the love of God. Hey, if God really loved you, he'd let you do whatever you want. No, he loves you too much to let you do whatever you want.
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2: 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Well, today, Pastor Greg is showing us the pivotal moment in the Garden of Eden when sin entered the picture, provoked by temptation from our spiritual adversary. We continue now.
1: The devil's primary objective is to separate you from God through sin. He'll always be looking for ways to do that. And once he succeeds, once you take the bait that he offers, then he'll come and condemn you. That's why he's called the accuser of the brethren in King James. But He will tempt you and then condemn you for giving in to his temptation. And he'll say things to you like, oh man, don't read the Bible now. That would be hypocritical. Don't you dare go to church. I mean, when we've sinned, we think, well, I can't go to church after what I did this week. What do you think the church is? Think of the church like a hospital. Think of the church like a place that you go to get better. As I've often said, the church is not a museum for saints. It's a hospital for sinners, right? But the devil will try to keep you from church, keep you from God's people, keep you from opening the Bible, keep you from praying. Don't listen to him, but that's what the devil does. Did God really say what you thought he said? And he introduces the assumption that God's word is subject to our judgment. Anyway, you know, I don't know. I mean, do we really want to listen to what God said in his word? And people do this all the time. They'll say things like, well, I'm a Christian. And I love the Lord, but I don't know if I agree with this part of the Bible. Because my God would never send a person to hell for living in rebellion against him and outside of his plan. Or my God thinks thus and so. Well, listen, I don't know who your God is, but he's not the God of the Bible. Someone once asked me, what do you do when you come to a verse in the Bible you don't agree with? My response was, change your opinion because you're wrong. Now, you want to make sure you've correctly interpreted that verse in context and so forth. But having said that, the Bible is the source of all truth. And so we believe this, but the devil attacks the word of God. Really, what he is implying is God is holding you away from something good. Man, if God really loved you, he'd let you do whatever you want. Why would he restrict you? Why would he say you can't eat of this tree? God's holding you back from this thing because in the day you eat of it, you will be like a god yourself. You'll be a goddess knowing good and evil. He's a liar. If God tells you not to do something, it's for your own good. Is it really that bad? God gives us commandments. You shall not lie. You shall not steal. You shall not take the Lord's name in vain. You shall honor your mother and father. Live in these standards and by these principles because these are walls of protection keeping evil out. But we think, oh no, God's caging me in. And the opposite is the case. Years ago, we had a German shepherd. And one day I looked out the window and saw him staring at something in the grass. And what is that? And it was this brightly colored little finch. And I put my index finger down. This bird hopped right on my finger. So I walked into the kitchen. Kathy, look what I found in the backyard. Beautiful little bird. She was cooking something at that moment. Look at this bird. So we threw the bird in. We ate it. It's delicious. I have to. No, that didn't happen. I made that up. Just keep your attention. So where did this bird come from? It must be someone's pet. And Jonathan, who was a little boy then, said, there's a kid down the street that their bird died and they have a cage. I said, go get the cage. So he runs down the street, comes back, puts the cage on the kitchen counter. I open the door of the cage. He hops into the cage. He was so happy. He gets on the swing. Happy days are here again. He didn't see that cage as a prison. He saw that cage as protection from my German shepherd, who would have eaten him if I left him out there much longer. And when you understand the commandments and the principles of Scripture in their proper context, they're there to protect you. God says, the Bible says, no good thing will he withhold from those that walk uprightly. And then the devil denied the word of God. You know, it's a short step from questioning the word of God to denying the word of God. So what do we learn? Well, don't get into conversations with the devil. The Bible says, resist the devil and he will flee from you. And then the devil substitutes his own lie. Hey man, you become like a god knowing good and evil. That was a complete lie. Listen, command central of your life is your mind. You are the air traffic controller of your own mind. The air traffic controller tells one pilot he can take off. He tells another they can land. He tells another to change their altitude. He tells even another to change their attitude. Probably not, but he's there directing people, and you decide what thoughts come into this mind of yours and what thoughts stay out. Paul writes about this in 2 Corinthians 10 when he says, the weapons we fight with are not the weapons of this world. On the contrary, We have divine power to demolish strongholds. We demolish arguments and every pretension that sets itself up against the knowledge of God. And we take captive every thought and make it obedient to Christ. So when that thought comes, you say, no, I'm not letting that one in. That thought of fear, that thought of lust, that thought of vengeance, that thought of whatever it is, that's not coming in here. Oh, that thought's coming in. That passage, that beautiful thought about the Lord, that is going to come in. So we ask ourselves the question, where is this thought coming from? Here's what you need to remember. Every temptation can be resisted and overcome. Every temptation. The Bible says, blessed is the man that endures temptation, for when he has tried, he'll receive the crown of life. And the word blessed can be translated happy. Happy. You're happy when you overcome temptation. Then 1 Corinthians 10:13 says, there is no temptation taking you but such as is common to man. But God, who is faithful, will not allow you to be tempted above what you are able. But will with the temptation make a way of escape that you may be able to bear it.

0: good encouragement about the escape route available to all believers when temptation comes knocking. Pastor Greg Laurie with his message called Trouble in Paradise today here on A New Beginning. Now, God gives his children help so we won't fall victim to our adversary's temptation. But it's a different story with those who've never entered into a relationship with the Lord. It's a good time to ask, have you ever come to the Lord and asked him to forgive your sins and be your Savior and Lord? Pastor Greg, what would you say to the person who wants to make that kind of change today?
1: What I would say is, he's only a prayer away, which means if you will call upon the name of the Lord right now through prayer, he will hear your prayer and answer your prayer. Listen, if you want Jesus Christ to come into your life, if you want him to forgive you of your sin, if you want to know that you'll go to heaven when you die, just pray this prayer right now after me. Just pray, Lord Jesus, I know that I'm a sinner, but I know that you're the Savior who died on the cross for my sin and rose again from the dead. I turn from my sin now, and I choose to follow you from this moment forward as my Savior and Lord, as my God and my friend. In Jesus' name I pray. Amen.
0: 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You know, Pastor Greg, high school yearbooks will vote so-and-so as most likely to succeed or most likely to be famous or what have you. Mm-hmm. I'm thinking your yearbook never voted you most likely to preach the gospel to millions of people. Yours is an unlikely success story, but the Bible is full of unlikely success stories, isn't it?
1: It really is. You know, it's been said that if you see a turtle on a fence post, you know he didn't get there by himself. And I can tell you that it's a miracle that I came to Christ because I didn't go through the traditional route of becoming a believer. And by that, I mean someone didn't sit down and share the gospel with me. Many people listening may know my story, but in case you don't, what happened was I was walking across my high school campus at the age of 17. I was going downhill fast. I was using drugs. I was making bad decisions. And I happened upon a group of Christians that we very unaffectionately called the Jesus Freaks. And I sat down out of curiosity to see why they would believe the things they believed. Why would they carry their Bibles around at school? Why would they talk about God as though he were their next door neighbor? Could they really have a relationship with him? Well, as I watched them, I quickly dismissed what they were saying as mythology. I thought, these people are making this up. It can't be true. But the problem with that narrative was I knew a couple of them. I used to party with them, and I knew their life had been changed, so I couldn't dismiss them all as crazy people. And then a guy got up to speak. His name was Lonnie Frisbee. He was an evangelist from Calvary Chapel of Costa Mesa. And I don't remember most of what he said, but there was one statement that resonated with me. He said, Jesus said you're either for me or against me. I looked at the Jesus Freaks. They were obviously for him. I looked at myself. I wasn't one of them. Did that mean I was against God? I didn't want to be against God. I believed Jesus was out there somewhere, but I didn't know that I could come into a relationship with him. And then Lonnie said, if you want to accept Christ into your life, get up and walk forward and pray right here. I mean, this is lunchtime at high school on the front lawn of my high school campus. Walking forward like that was an insane concept. If I did that, someone might see me. But before I knew it, I was up there. I was praying. That was the day that Christ came into my life. I think it was a miracle. No one told me about Jesus, but the Lord sought me out and he called me. And I heard the gospel and I believed. And you know what? There's so many people like me out there waiting for someone to talk to them. Well, anyway, my whole story is contained in a book that we are offering to you right now, simply called Jesus Revolution. It was written by an outstanding author named Ellen Vaughn. Now, this is not actually written by me, but she wrote it with me. I told her the story of my life, the story of the life of Pastor Chuck Smith and Lonnie Frisbee. We talked about the Jesus movement back in the late 60s, early 70s. There's a lot of history about what was going on in American culture at that time to help you understand it better. And it is a beautifully written book, I might say, that you are going to enjoy. So if you saw the movie, you really need to read this book, because actually, there's a lot there in the book that is not in the movie. It tells the story of my wife, Kathy. There's so much in this book that tells the story effectively of the last great spiritual awakening in America. And we want to offer it to our listeners for their gift of any size. And for our friends that are extra generous, we're going to offer something extra. We're going to offer the DVD of the Jesus Revolution film, which was a very successful film in theaters all around the world and is still on streaming platforms right now. But we're going to send you your own copy of the Jesus Revolution film if you could be extra generous in supporting our ministry. So get your copy of the Jesus Revolution book and the Jesus Revolution movie on DVD.
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15: There's a common trait among those we consider to be spirit-filled, a quality that clearly exhibits God's work in their life. Is it evident in your life? Today on Turning Point, Dr. David Jeremiah continues his look at this quality and how to cultivate it in your heart so that others will know you're fully surrendered to God. To introduce the conclusion of his message, The Best Evidence of the Spirit, here's David.
16: I remember as a young man thinking about the kind of man I would like to be when I would get to the age where I am now. And I remember thinking, I don't want to be a grumpy old man. I want to be a gracious, godly man. And part of that formula is to have a spirit of gratitude for all that God has done for you. If you've walked with the Lord for very long, you know He is good and His bounties are amazing. Every good gift and every perfect gift comes from Him. And to live your life in a way that reflects anything other than pure gratitude is to be wrong. I see it so often in my contemporaries, and I ask God to check it in my own life. I don't ever want to be ungrateful, and I am so thankful for His goodness. I hope you share that same evidence of the Holy Spirit in your life. We're going to talk more about that today on the Friday edition of Turning Point. Hey, let me give you the little Friday speech up front instead of at the end. You got to get to church this weekend. One of the ways you show gratitude to God is being obedient to His word. He said, don't forsake the assembling of yourselves together as the manner of some is, but so much the more as you see the day approaching. In other words, as you sense that God's purposes are being brought together toward the end of the age, you should go to church more than ever before. Be with God's people. Don't lose out on the fellowship of the church. I say this to you almost every Friday. Some of you listen and some of you don't. I'm going to keep saying it because I know how important it is. Today we finish up what we started yesterday on the subject of gratitude. Born out of being filled with the Spirit is the spirit of giving thanks. Let's look at it again, starting now. William Law, writing in the 18th century, made a very good point when he said, would you like to know who is the greatest saint in the world? It isn't he who prays most or fasts most. It isn't he who gives most, but it is he who is always thankful to God, who receives everything as an instrument of God's goodness and has a heart always ready to praise God for it. Think of that. The greatest saint is the one who is always thankful. Ephesians 5 says that when you are controlled by the Spirit, thanksgiving will be the result. You will have a spirit of thanksgiving. Always giving thanks, it says. Here's the second verse. A Spirit-filled Christian is committed to the Word of God, and gratitude is the result. If you go over to the book of Colossians, you will see a passage of Scripture that looks very familiar to the one in Ephesians. It's almost word for word until you get to one place in it. Here's what it says. Let the word of Christ dwell in you richly in all wisdom, teaching and admonishing one another in psalms and hymns and spiritual songs, singing with grace in your hearts to the Lord. And whatever you do in word or deed, do all in the name of the Lord Jesus, giving thanks to God the Father through him. You say, that sounds just like Ephesians. Well, it's almost like Ephesians, except in Ephesians we're told, if we're filled with the Spirit of God, we'll be thankful. In Colossians we're told, if we're filled with the Word of God, we'll be thankful. Did you notice the change? In Ephesians, it's one thing. In Colossians, it's another. And what Paul is teaching us in Colossians is that when the Bible is a special part of our lives, when we read the Scripture, when we listen to scriptural things, when we fill our hearts with scriptural truth, the result of that will ultimately be that we become thankful people. It's the instrument God uses to change us and conform us into the image of our Lord. Paul is saying that when you spend time as a Spirit-filled Christian reading the Bible, you will come out of that experience grateful. Just like the passage we read in Psalm 103. You can't read that passage without being thankful for all that God has done. I once heard a pastor say you can often tell what part of the Bible a person has been reading by how they pray. He explained that when someone prays in an anxious and worried tone, they probably have not been reading God's promises. God's promises remind us that He will always take care of us like a good father. When someone sounds resentful and hard-hearted in prayer, he would say they probably skip the Psalms, because the Psalms soften our hearts and remind us to praise the Lord. But when a person prays with a warm and thankful spirit, he would smile and say they must have been studying the gospel. The gospel shows us what Jesus has done for us. And when we see that clearly, our hearts are filled with thanksgiving. So here's the first two. A Spirit-filled Christian is controlled by the Spirit, and gratitude is the result. A Spirit-filled Christian is committed to the Bible, and gratitude is the result. Here's the third one in Colossians chapter 3. And let the peace of God rule in your hearts, to which also you were called in one body, and be thankful. When a person is characterized by peace, the result is exactly the same as a person who's controlled by the Holy Spirit and a person who's committed to the Word of God. He will be filled with thanksgiving. Peace is one aspect of the fruit of the Spirit. So if we are filled with the Spirit, peace will be part of the manifestation of His presence in our lives. And everywhere Paul talks about peace, he talks in the same context about thanksgiving. I haven't been able to find one place where that is not true. The Spirit plus the Word plus peace, all surrounded by an attitude of gratitude. I have to laugh when I think back to my early days as a pastor and some of my frustration with the Apostle Paul. I used to get frustrated with him. I would be studying my way through one of his epistles, caught up in what a clear, orderly, logical teacher he is. Then all of a sudden, he would seem to launch himself into an idea that was off the topic. And I would say to myself, Paul, I know a rabbit trail when I see one. That's a rabbit trail. That's not on the subject at all. I finally realized something about these rabbit trails. Whenever Paul did those quick turns in the text and seemed to head down a different track, it was always because he was overcome with a sense of gratitude to God for what he had done for him. He would come to a place in his teaching and his reasoning where the reality of what the Spirit of God was leading him to say would suddenly overwhelm him. He couldn't go on to the next point until he had a little praise party, giving thanks to the Lord for his wisdom and long-suffering and mercy. Logic, I discovered, isn't everything. It has to leave room for praise. Praise to God for his peace. As you enjoy the peace that wells up in your heart and floods the landscape of your life, you will be filled with gratitude. You will be filled with thanksgiving. Here's number four. A Spirit-filled Christian is constantly in prayer, and gratitude is the result. Philippians 4:6 says, be anxious for nothing, but in everything by prayer and supplication with thanksgiving, let your requests be made known to God. A lot of people read this verse like this, be anxious for nothing, but in everything by prayer and supplication and thanksgiving. But the word before thanksgiving isn't and, it is the word with. And you say, Pastor, what difference does that make? Listen to me. Don't overlook that difference. It's so important. The with in this verse means that whether it is prayer or supplication or any other kind of praying to God, it is always to be mixed with thanksgiving. Thanksgiving belongs to all the properties of prayer. When you are asking God for something, it's always with thanksgiving. When you are praising God for something, it is always with thanksgiving. When you are interceding for someone else, it is always with thanksgiving. The Bible teaches, and Paul teaches in Philippians, thanksgiving is the inevitable companion of every prayer you ever pray. You should never pray without thanksgiving. When you're a watchman on the wall for your church or for your family or for your nation, don't forget that with all those requests, all of them should be mixed and blended generously with thanksgiving to God for all he has done. Ruth Graham once wrote about waking at 3 a.m. while she was overseas. She was exhausted when all of a sudden the name of a loved one who was running from God hit her with fear. She began to pray and her mind kept circling the problems. Then she said, I sensed the Lord say to me, quit studying the problems and start studying the promises. She turned on the light, opened her Bible, and the first verse she saw was Philippians 4:6. With thanksgiving, let your requests be made known to God. She realized she'd been pleading without thanking, so she began to thank God for his faithfulness, his wisdom, and for the person she loved so much. And she said, you know what happened? It was as if suddenly someone turned on the lights in my mind and heart and soul, and the little fears and worries which like mice and cockroaches had been nibbling away in the darkness suddenly scuttled for cover. In Philippians 4:6, Paul seems to be mentioning several kinds of prayer, but he focuses in on one kind of response, and that is the response of gratitude. It is to be present in all of our prayers, no matter what the content may be. Just make sure when you say, Dear Heavenly Father, the next words are thank you. That's how God teaches us to pray. So there are four of the five. But this last one is so powerful that if all I had time to preach was one of them, this is the one I would preach, because this is overwhelming. And I'm telling you, friends, it's a verse of scripture you can't deny. And some of you are going to wish you hadn't heard this verse after you hear it, because it is so clear and so absolute. People ask me over the years, how do you know the will of God for your life? And it's a legitimate question, and we should always be pursuing a knowledge of God's will. But there are some things we already know that are the will of God. How many of you know that if you read the Bible carefully, you will find passages of Scripture where the Bible just says, do this, no options, no opportunities to do anything else. This is God's will for your life. Don't forget it. Don't stop doing it. If you're not doing it, start doing it, right? 1 Thessalonians 5:18. In everything, give thanks, for this is the will of God in Christ Jesus for you. What part of that don't we get? One of the undeniable parts of God's will for every single Christian is in this verse. Giving thanks is the will of God in Christ Jesus for you and for me. Could anything be any clearer than that? And the contrary aspect of God's will is just as clear. And this is a little bit touchy, and if this bothers you, good. If you're not grateful, you are out of the will of God. That means complaining, grumbling, pessimism, despair, these are all out of the will of God. If it is the will of God to give thanks, then we're out of the will of God if we don't do it. Let me show you how powerfully this is taught in God's Word. Do you remember in Romans chapter 1 at the beginning of the book, there's a pretty awesome passage about the disintegration of the world, what's going on, and Paul writes about this. Here in Scripture, he sets the scene, he adds these words, because although they knew God, they did not glorify Him as God, nor were thankful, but became futile in their thoughts, and their foolish hearts were darkened. Professing to be wise, they became fools. Paul told the Romans, let me tell you what happens to a culture that rejects God. They head down, down, down, and one of the evidences of their decadence is the rebellion against God and their lack of gratitude. We are living in a culture like that right now. Can I get a witness? That's at the beginning of the process of the disintegration of a culture. But let me tell you what it's going to be like at the end. Paul wrote to his young friend in the ministry, and he said, Timothy, let me tell you what it's going to be like just before Jesus comes back. Let me describe to you how decadent that society is going to be in those days before he returns, which many people think we're beginning to see even now. 2 Timothy 3 says, but know this, that in the last days, perilous times will come, for men will be lovers of themselves, lovers of money, boasters, proud, blasphemers, disobedient to parents, unthankful, unholy. Ingratitude travels in some pretty bad company, doesn't it? Ingratitude is comfortable with all the sins listed in these verses. But when you are controlled by the Spirit of God, gratitude will start to exude from your life. It may even catch you by surprise. It will certainly catch others by surprise when they notice your change in attitude. Let me tell you something I've discovered. Being thankful is not natural. It's supernatural. You have to have God's help in that if you're going to live that way. So it is the supernatural evidence of the Spirit of God at work in your life. Let me tell you something else. Gratitude is the will of God for everyone, but it is also the will of God in everything. Once again, 1 Thessalonians 5:18, in everything, give thanks, for this is the will of God in Christ Jesus for you. Dr. Lee Salk was a child psychologist and a professor of pediatrics at New York's Cornell University. He often referred to his mother's experiences growing up in Russia. She said, as a girl, she was driven from her home by the Cossacks. They burned the village to the ground, and she fled for her life, hiding in hay wagons and huddling in ditches. Eventually, she crowded into a ship's hold and crossed the sea to America. Dr. Salk wrote, Even after my mother married and her sons were born, it was still a struggle to keep food on the table. But my mother urged us to think about what we had, not what we didn't have. She taught us that in hardship, you develop a capacity to appreciate the beauty that exists in the simplest elements of life. Paul was the same way. He was the kind of man who practiced what he preached. In everything, he was grateful. We know that because he reveals himself in the letters that he wrote. He abounds with the evidence of a grateful heart. In fact, I'm convinced that one of the keys to the greatness of Paul was the fact that he cultivated and evidenced a grateful heart. While the expressions of gratitude are found in all of his epistles, the mention of thanksgiving itself is more profound in the four letters that Paul wrote while he was in prison. The prison epistles, we call them. They are Ephesians, Philippians, Colossians, and Philemon. Gratitude is mentioned 20 times in these little letters. We would expect the expression of gratitude from the palace, but not from the prison. The fact is, Paul was far more acquainted with prisons than he was with palaces. When he finally did get to the palace, he was there under the arrest of the Roman government. Yet here he is giving thanks. Sometimes people say to me, "Dr. Jeremiah, I know I should be thankful, but you don't know what's going on in my life right now. This has been a killer of a year, and I'm just not in a grateful mood." I want to remind you that the man who wrote these letters permeated with thanksgiving, and he had a killer of a life. He was stoned at Lystra, driven out of Thessalonica, rejected by the Athenians, jailed by the Philippians, apprehended by the Caesareans, taken to Rome as a prisoner, shipwrecked on the way, released from prison, sent back to prison, placed in a dungeon in Rome, and finally martyred for his faith. That's what you call a killer of a life. But he was thankful. He was a thankful man. How can you have a spirit like that? How do you explain it? The only way you can explain it is the indwelling Holy Spirit who helps you to live in a way that's beyond your ability. That's the only explanation I have. The Holy Spirit comes to create within you that which is inexplainable in any other terms. As we close these thoughts about thanksgiving, I want to remind you that gratitude is not just a feeling. Gratitude's a choice. You don't have to wait for life to be perfect to start being thankful. You can start today. This week, I read about a woman named Barbara Ann Kipfer who, as a very shy teenager, decided to make a list of all her favorite things. Before long, adding to the list became second nature, so she would write about it in the bus. She would write about it while she was eating breakfast. Even in the middle of the night, she would get up and add one more item. 20 years and dozens of spiral notes later, her list became a major book titled 14,000 Things to Be Happy About. Senator Richard Neuberger once wrote about his experience with cancer and how it changed him. He said, "A change came over me which I believe is irreversible. Questions about prestige or political success or financial status all at once became totally unimportant to me. In their stead has come a new appreciation of things that I once took for granted. Eating lunch with a friend, scratching Muffet's ears, listening for his purr, the company of my wife, reading a book or a magazine in the quiet cone of my bed late at night, raiding the refrigerator for a glass of orange juice or a slice of coffee cake. For the first time," he said, "I think I am actually savoring life. I shudder when I remember all the occasions that I spoiled for myself, even when I was in the best of health, by false pride, synthetic values, and fancied slights." Henry Nguyen said it the same way. "Where there is a reason for gratitude," he wrote, "there can always be found a reason for bitterness. It is here that we are faced with the freedom to make a decision. We can decide to be grateful, or we can decide to be bitter. It's up to us. Nobody else can make that choice. We must make that choice." Dale Carnegie used to recommend to people who came to his seminars that they take out a pencil and paper and take a few moments and make a list of every good thing in their life. He said, "Then in your mind, imagine that each one of those things has been taken away And then imagine what life would be like without them when they had fully realized the emptiness. They were to gradually give those things back to themselves one at a time, counting their blessings and being thankful. What an exercise. Make a list of everything that is good in your life and then one by one take them away, then give them back to yourself with a spirit of thanksgiving. The psalmist wrote these words, "It is good to give thanks to the Lord and to sing praises to his name, O Most High, to declare your loving kindness in the morning and your faithfulness every night." The Bible says in the Old Testament that our days are morning and evening, and the morning and the evening were the first day. And let me tell you what I know and what you all know. Those are the times when you need gratitude in your life the most. Before you go to sleep at night and the first thing when you wake up in the morning. You can cultivate the habit of always going to sleep with a grateful heart and waking up with a Bible verse or a thought and being thankful from the beginning of the day. It will change everything about you, and you won't have to tell anybody about it because they'll say, "What is wrong with that guy? What is the matter with him?" So I ask you today, will you make that choice? The Bible tells us very clearly that that is God's will for us. That's what he wants. He wants us to be grateful people. I shudder at the times when people have done things for me and I haven't said thank you. In fact, there's no way I could ever say thank you to everybody who sent me cards and messages and said kind things to me. But for all of you who have done that, thank you for doing it. It meant so much to me. And for those who have had a personal relationship with me, I've said thank you over and over again. How grateful I am to be God's person, even in the midst of all of this, because it has helped me realize what an incredible people I have the privilege of serving. Let's be thankful. Let's don't turn to be mean-spirited and ugly. Let's look for ways to reach out to those who have touched us and touch them back with a thank you. And then most of all, let's give thanks to God who's given us so much. You know, one of the things that I worry about sometimes in the right way is that I get so much mail from so many

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3: Done you wrong, they'll tell you everything, but I'm sorry. Oh, I see y'all know a few of them. Everything but I'm sorry. They will explain what they intended to do. They'll give you all you want to know about their intentions and motivations. Let me help you with something. When you have run somebody over and they are laying there bleeding and dying, no need of you pulling over, getting out the car, standing over them and telling them you didn't see them and you never meant to hurt them. You need to empathize. You need to get some help. You need to say, I'm terribly sorry. Oh, what have I done? How can I deal with this? And get these folks some help. When you have offended me, don't explain yourself to me. Tell me you are sorry. Humble yourself. Acknowledge that you messed up. And my temperament, I had learned by then how to apologize. I had that level of emotional maturity, but I still didn't have much empathy, and this woman was devastated. But in that moment, I didn't know how empathetic I could be until God gave me an opportunity. God will use your mess ups to teach you. And in that moment, my heart filled with compassion and empathy for that woman. And the way I often describe it, I had a meltdown. Right there on the spot, I had a meltdown when I almost kind of blanked out, because when I came to myself, I was on my knees. She was sitting on her chair in the classroom where she taught, and I was on my knees by her lap. I had my arms around her legs. This had to be some scene. I was newly married. I couldn't have been married more than a year and a half. If Meredith had come up to see me and walked in on this, I'm on my knees, got my legs around, my arms around this lady's legs. But I was bawling. I was crying harder at that point than she was crying when I first got to the room. I was bawling. I had my head in the lady's lap. I'm telling you no lie. God is my witness. And I was begging her to forgive me. And the funniest thing, when I think back on it, by that time, when she saw my empathy and my heart, she started consoling me. I kid you not. Picture it now. I'm on my knees. I got my arms around this lady's legs. My head's in her lap. I'm begging her to forgive me. And she's patting me on the back saying, oh, Pastor, you didn't mean any harm. It's all right. Why? Because she saw that I cared about this wounded sheep. And all she needed to know when it was all said and done was that I cared about her more than I cared about my reputation or my influence. I found out as a pastor, people don't care how much you know until they know how much you care. And you don't get to speak deeply into their lives if they don't trust where your heart is. And so God had to teach me how to be a shepherd. He had to teach me how to love and care for the flock. He had to teach me how to be patient. He had to teach me how to be kind. The point I'm making simply is that when God gives you a calling, He'll build in everything you need to be faithful to your calling. And so you need to find out, what is it that God has called me to do? Now, not everyone's called to vocational ministry. In fact, most of us are not called. And the reason why most of us aren't called to vocational ministry is that those of us who are pastors and teachers in the body of Christ, we are very much like coaches. Our job is to be a filling station, to provide what the body of Christ needs, so that when you go forth empowered with the Word of God and the Spirit of God, and you do the work of ministry when you leave church. And so most of the folk don't need to be coaches. You got to have most of the people playing the game. So God has called you wherever He has called you. I want to affirm that calling, and I want to ask you to say yes to Him. There are those of you who are called to corporate America. God knows we need godly people in corporate America. We ought to be tired of all the mess going on in corporate because people lack values and integrity. It's time for God's people to rise to significant positions in boardrooms, in decision-making rooms. It's time for God's people who are holy and righteous and who will not cheat, who will not lie, who will not change the appearance of things and be deceptive. We need people who will let God bless the work of their hands because they walk in integrity. I want to encourage you, if you're an executive in corporate or whatever level you are in corporate, you be faithful to God and use that as a calling to honor Him where you are. Be like Shadrach, Meshach, and Abednego, who had significant positions of influence, but they chose to walk with God and obey Him no matter what. Don't lie on your job. Don't steal on your job. Don't take stuff that doesn't belong to you because everybody else is doing it. You answer to the Lord. And you've got to live on your job with integrity. We need people in corporate. We need people in business. We need Christian businesses. We need Christian mechanics who will tell you what is really wrong with your car and fix it for a fair price. If that's your calling, God knows the world needs you. Fix those cars right in Jesus' name. Now charge a good price, make your money now. Don't think, well, see, in order to have a Christian business, I guess I can't make anything. Burnt, wrong answer. You give people a good day's work, you earn your pay. Don't apologize for handing them a bill. Be anointed to hand a bill. Here you go. I fixed it right, here's what you owe me. But you might find, every now and then you might find someone who really is, in financial straits, but they need their car fixed up. And God will bless you to be able to help them free of charge. Say, no, He's blessed me in other ways. I'm just going to trust Him for this. We need people. We need Christian blue-collar workers as well as white-collar workers. We need Christians in education. The fear of the Lord is the beginning of wisdom. I said it's the beginning of wisdom. There is never a contradiction between wisdom and godly knowledge. And so we need Christians in education. I want to let you know, we need them in higher education. Thank God we have Christian professors in this church, people who serve in higher education and teach at that level, but they honor God in the process. We need that. We need them at every level of education. We need them in private education. We need them in public education. Sometimes we spend so much time and energy decrying public education until we fail to realize that most people, that's where they are. So no need of crying about it to the ignoring of the problem. We need some folks who will be godly public educators. And who'll say, yeah, I know they're taking all kinds of things out of our hands, and now they don't want the teacher to have the Bible even on the desk in your classroom. But you got to understand something. The Bible says, thy word have I hid in my heart, that I might not sin against God. You can teach it and they never know where it came from. Never know where it came from. You can teach the principles of integrity straight out of the pages of Scripture. As you're teaching whatever disciplines you are covering, you can teach integrity and life lessons, and folk will never know where you got it from, and you got it straight out of the Word of God. And what I found out is that it's the truth that has set people free, not the address. So if you're in a setting where they won't let you give chapter and verse, oh well, you can give the truth of that chapter and verse. And it's a funny thing. You can teach the principles and precepts of Scripture and just not share where you got it from. And folk will come stand in your supervisors and what have you, vice principal, come stand in the back of your class and watch you teach. And they'll admire. Well, oh, that's just wonderful. They'll only get upset once they find out where you got it from. But if they don't ask, oh, well. Now, if they ask, you tell them. Came out the Scriptures. But it's truth. And it's truth that'll set people free. Some are called to private education. Some are called to public education. Wherever you're called, that's where you need to go. We need some folk in government who are godly and righteous. Oh, my Lord. We need to be governed by people whose lives are governed by the Lord Jesus Christ. We need to submit to the authority of people whose lives are submitted to the authority of Christ. Now, the reality is the Bible calls you to submit to government no matter how righteous or unrighteous they are. Which is why we need righteous people, because it's easier to submit to righteous people. It's easier to go along with what they're doing because these are folks who have a sense of stewardship and they know that they have to answer to God. Well, let me tell you something. If that's your calling, God wants you to get at that calling. Because he is up to something in your life. He wants a return on his investment. God wants people in entertainment who will represent him. He wants people in every area of life who will represent him. If you can work in a godly fashion, if it doesn't contradict the principles and precepts of Scripture, God may call you to any area that is where you can make an honest and godly living. And you need to know that your job is to be an ambassador of Christ. That is, you represent him in that world. You're there not to serve your purpose, you're there to serve his. And I want to let you know that you, like Paul, must be faithful to your calling. Now, like Paul, you got to understand there are going to be some challenges with your calling. With every calling, there are challenges as well as opportunities. There are decisions you have to make. Some folks are called to make decisions. You have to live on a certain income in order to do what God's called you to do. But you have to say yes to that and believe God that he'll meet your need and that he'll give you fulfillment in your heart, even though there isn't the opportunity for you to earn a very good living in terms of the financial bottom line. But remember, man's life does not consist, Jesus said, in the abundance of things that he possesses. So if God calls you with a calling that will require you to live a very simple life, understand that there is a joy and a fulfillment in doing God's will that goes far beyond your material possessions. There are other people who are called to have the wealth, but to not let the wealth have them. Because they'll be kingdom first and they'll make sure that they do the will of God with it. Now, I know there are some Christians who are uncomfortable with that part. They are very uncomfortable with the idea of Christians having wealth. But let me tell you something. The key thing is that if you do God's will with it, he will be glorified. And so I don't believe against that. Those that do, fine. Have your faith, but have it to yourself. Don't impose that on everybody. As a leader of a couple of different ministries, not only this church, but a growing radio ministry, I know that we need God's people to have some money. Because when I on the radio say we need you to donate that we can stay on this station, somebody got to have something to donate. And thank God for the 20s and 30s and $40 a month. Those folk will sustain you. But God knows you also need some folk who can write you a five figure, a six figure. And I'm praying for a seven figure check. I'm believing. I'm praying. I say, oh, God, I know your folk got your money. Loose it, Jesus. Because we're trying to get on stations all over the nation so we can preach the word of God. And the stations won't put me on because they like me. I found out they'll only put me on when they know I can pay the bills. So God's folk got to have some money so we can support local churches. We can support parachurch organizations. We can support missionaries around the world. And God's folk have to have it in order to give it. Wealth is not the problem. It is wealth having you and you having wrong, unbiblical priorities that is the problem. And I'm praying for some major donors who are kingdom first, asking God for some folk who understand that it takes big bucks to do his will in media ministry. I've heard about ministries that have gotten seven-figure donations from single families or single individuals. And I said, oh, Lord, Lord, introduce me to some of those folk. Give me a divine appointment, Jesus. I was talking to a fellow broadcaster, and he was telling me he was praying about getting on a certain station, the most expensive station in the country in terms of what it would cost you to broadcast daily on that station. He said he was praying about this a few years ago, and he gathered with a group of donors and was sharing with them the vision. And he said one man stepped up to him afterwards and said, "You know what? I sense that that is really God's will for you to get on that station. Your voice is needed there." And he said, "I'm going to pay for the first year broadcasting on that station alone to get you your start." Man wrote him a check for somewhere in the neighborhood of $250,000 so he could seed that ministry on that one station for a year. And I asked for the guy's name, but he wouldn't give it to me. Because he said, "I love you and all, but you know, you pray for your own donors." Fact of the matter is, whatever you're calling, if you're called to have it and use it for God's glory, then fulfill that calling with excellence. If you're called to live very simply, do it with excellence. Do it without throwing off on everybody else. Be faithful to what God's called you to do. Be faithful as a steward. And finally, he wraps up the chapter by talking about being faithful as a son. As a son. He begins to use the language of sonship when he says, "Now, you all need to understand that I'm saying these things to you because you're my children in the faith." And he says, "I want you to know that you have many guardians, but you only have one father. And I want you to imitate me and my way of life in Christ." He says, "I'm sending Timothy, my beloved son. He's going to show you my way of life." In other words, he is saying you all need a model to follow in holiness. You need a model, an example to follow. And God puts spiritual parents and spiritual mentors in your life to teach you how to live. You got to understand that parenting is a powerful principle, and God has placed it in the body of Christ as well as in the natural. And you have spiritual parents. When God uses somebody to birth you into the kingdom, then later on you'll have pastors in your local church. He may also give you in your sphere of influence some spiritual mentors who will walk with you and teach you the way of the Lord. You've got to learn to honor the principle and submit yourself as a son or daughter of God. And say, "Teach me what it is to walk with God. Teach me what it looks like to love my family. Teach me what it looks like to balance my life. Teach me what it looks like to have godly priorities." We need examples. Our world is hurting because we need some folk to show us the way. And Paul says, on your end, you've got to learn to submit. And when God gives you spiritual parents and gives you pastors and spiritual mentors, you've got to get under them. The Bible practice was apprenticeship. When you learned to trade in Bible days, it was apprenticeship. You would submit yourself to that master and you would learn the trade. And in exchange for that knowledge, you would work for them and do whatever they needed done. And you didn't talk back. You know, these are days where folk think they can milk you of all your knowledge and wisdom. Kids think they can live in your house and do anything they want. Bruh, wrong answer. Parenting is meant to guide. Parents aren't just to get the kids here and then let them have at it. Your job is to guide and to direct. Children need parents. They need somebody to tell them, "I better not see that again." Come on, somebody. I know that's old-fashioned, but it's still right. I'm glad I grew up in a generation. I grew up around folk who didn't play back talk. They just didn't play it. You just couldn't do it. They tell you, "That's the last time I want to see that," and they meant it. They didn't threaten 100 times. You ever hear these parents these days just threatening, "If you don't stop it." 3 minutes later, "I said stop it." 2 minutes later, "I'm not playing with you." A minute later, "All right now." Oh, that's way too much talking. Way too much talking. My Lord have mercy. You are talking too much. Somebody got to have some authority, godly, balanced authority in there. I'm not talking about abuse and disrespect. But we had parents who meant what they said. There were things you couldn't say in their house. And they better not hear that you said it outside of their house. In fact, there were words we couldn't say because it sounded like we were trying to say something else. Come on. I got some witnesses. My parents said, I don't want to hear dag in my house. D-A-G, I guess that's how you spell it. Dag, because it sounded like we were trying to say something else to them. They didn't want to hear shoot. Because it sounded like we wanted to swap the vowels. Come on, somebody. And they meant what they said. And we were better off for it. And I, using that example, was able to parent some children who are balanced and who weren't beat on and all that, because sometimes this conjures up the wrong things in people's minds. When you have the right kind of authority and you play the role God's given you to play, you don't have to beat on those kids. I practiced very little corporal punishment as a parent of my children when they were young and coming up. Very little. Because they knew Pop means what he says. Don't fool with him. My voice, my children to this day, they're both young adults. To this day, they'll get on the phone and talk. Remember that time we were fighting and Dad heard us in the other room and called our name? I heard him say one time, and when he called your first and your middle name, I cracked up when I heard him say that because I didn't realize I did that. But to them, that meant, uh-oh. When I said Alicia Renee and Aaron Timothy, they said, we stopped fighting in mid-swing. That was it. Fight's over. It's a draw. Let's shake hands, hug, make up. Let's pray for one another. You got any prayer?

0: No, I'm playing. They didn't do that part.
1: 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To do that, we need your help, especially during the busy summer months when donations tend to take a dip. With that in mind, our Executive Director, Alicia Greer, has an important message to share with you. Alicia?
2: I hope you're excited for summertime. 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So I just wanted to stop by and remind you to please prayerfully keep in mind ministries like Destined for Victory during this season. 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
3: 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We won't. God shows us what we need to know to get from here to heaven. That's all you're going to know in this world. Everything you need to know to get from here to heaven.
1: 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Until then, remember, He who began a good work in you will bring it to completion. In Christ, you are destined for victory.

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0: When you come to the end of your life and look back over the years, what do you hope will be said of you? Well, that day is coming for all of us, isn't it? And you know, it's worth thinking about now because it helps guide the steps that we take as we seek to live purposely for the Lord. Welcome to Through the Bible with our teacher, Dr. J. Vernon McGee. We're nearing the end of our study in Genesis. Just a few lessons remain. As we continue following Joseph's dramatic story in Egypt, our attention turns back to his father, Jacob. Remember Jacob? Earlier in Genesis, he was the man who manipulated to get what he wanted. And then he became the man on the run. And later he wrestled with God in his own strength. But at this point in our story, he's an old man. He's no longer running, and now he's walking by faith. And I'm grateful that we've been given the full picture of his life, aren't you? Because in the end, Jacob walked with God. I hope the same will be said of each of us when our days on earth are finished. We're in Genesis chapter 46, and as you turn there in your Bible, listen to this remarkable story from Dang, a listener in Thailand. He writes, "I used to be a shaman. I began this practice at 18, learning spirit worship and farming ceremonies. I traveled from village to village whenever people invited me to perform rituals. Every time, deep in my heart, I knew they were not real. The spirits could not truly help anyone. However, it was my occupation and people needed me, so I continued. Eventually, I became a high-level shaman and even able to perform burial rituals for the dead. The more I practiced, the more I realized that those who died could never go to heaven. Their rituals spoke of surrender and captivity, lives bound behind doors stronger than iron, guarded by spells. I often thought to myself that if I died, I too would be bound by these same chains. I didn't want that, so I began searching for a way out. One day I heard your program, that Jesus saves. I didn't hesitate. I went to meet Christian brothers and sisters, accepted Jesus Christ, and destroyed all my idols by burning them. I began studying the Bible, praying, and worshiping God. God gave me his promises and true hope. I became his child, and by his grace, when I leave this world, I know I will go to heaven." Wow, what an incredible story. Would you like to join us in praying for God's word as it goes out in Thai and more than 250 other languages? Well, you can by joining our world prayer team from our app or at ttb.org. God is answering. And as we just heard, Dang is living proof of it. Let's pray together. Heavenly Father, use your word to touch hearts and stir minds wherever it's heard. Thank you for your unwavering presence with us. In Jesus' name, amen. Here's Dr. J. Vernon McGee with our study of Genesis 46 on Through the Bible.
1: Now today, friends, we come to the 46th chapter of the book of Genesis. And we're getting now toward the end of this book, and already folk are saying, where do we go from here? Well, we're going to the New Testament and begin with Matthew. And we urge you now, if you do not have notes on Matthew, that you write in and ask for yours, because we want you to have these, and you'll find them extremely helpful. Now, let me tie our strings together here. You'll recall that last time we saw that Joseph's brethren returned back to their father, Jacob, and gave a report that Joseph was still alive down in the land of Egypt, and that he wanted his father to come down. Now, his father apparently had a notion of just going down and visiting him. And yet there was some reluctance and hesitation, I'm sure. To begin with, God did need to appear to him, and he does here at the beginning of this 46th chapter. God needs to appear to him very definitely, because God had instructed Abraham to stay out of Egypt. And Abraham got in trouble down there. He said the same thing to Isaac. Now, the question is, should Jacob go down into the land of Egypt? Well, he needs a little more encouragement than just an invitation from his son Joseph, and even from Pharaoh. He needs something that is more than a printed invitation. He needs to have a green light from God, and God's going to give that to him, of course. And then there's another thing. The last time God had appeared to Jacob, he told him to go to Bethel, and that would be the place. Now, we find this man wanting to go down and visit his son, and I'm of the opinion he only went down there to spend the holidays and come back home after he'd visited him, but he never returned except for his own funeral. Now we read verse 1, "And Israel took his journey with all that he had, and came to Beersheba and offered sacrifices unto the God of his father Isaac. Now he took his journey with all that he had, and he came to Beersheba. And here's the amazing thing. He offered sacrifices unto the God of his father Isaac. You remember the first time he left that land, going down to the land of Haran, and he came to Bethel? Was he looking for God? No, he thought he'd run away from him. And he's not seeking the mind of God at all, nor is he asking for his leading. What a contrast between Jacob and the servant of Abraham. The servant of Abraham never took a step without looking to God. Jacob took many steps and did not look to God. He wasn't counting on him at all and didn't need him in his life. Took a long time for him to find out that wasn't the proper way to go through life, and it's not the proper motivation for living, especially if you're God's man. How many people today, Christians, they go through the entire week and God's pretty much out of their program. They make their own decisions, do what they want to do. Then they come to Sunday and all of a sudden they find themselves very religious and they're willing on Sunday to do God's will, and they think God's will is for them to go to church, maybe teach a Sunday school class, but they tell God goodbye Sunday night, especially when they turn on the TV and the rest of the week, why, God's not in the picture. This man, Jacob, never looked to God, but now he is. He comes to Beersheba, that's on the way down. And he offered sacrifices unto the God of his father Isaac. Now I tell you, he's coming to God. Now notice, God is going to be gracious to this man and appear to him. Listen to this now. And God spake unto Israel in the visions of the night and said, Jacob, Jacob. And he said, Here am I. And he said, I'm God, the God of thy father. Fear not to go down into Egypt, for I will there make of thee a great nation. Now, God promised that he'd make of Jacob a great nation down in the land of Egypt. The question now is, did God do that? Well, if you want to turn over a few pages, the book of Exodus, first chapter, verse 7, listen to this. And the children of Israel were fruitful and increased abundantly and multiplied and waxed exceeding mighty, and the land was filled with them. There was really a population explosion of Israelites in the land of Egypt. What's the explanation? God's making good. I'm the God of thy father. Fear not to go down into Egypt, for I will there make of thee a great nation. So God is making good that which he promised to him. Now I read on. I will go down with thee into Egypt, and I will also surely bring thee up again. And Joseph shall put his hand upon thine eyes. And Jacob rose up from Beersheba, and the sons of Israel carried Jacob, their father, their little ones, their wives, in the wagons which Pharaoh has sent to carry him. Remember now, Pharaoh had sent up these wagons. They just put Jacob in a wagon, and here they go. The thing is that Jacob had gone into that land with just a staff, leaning on his staff. He never got rid of that staff, but he's not walking anymore, nor is he running anymore. He went into that land walking. He came out running from his father-in-law Laban, and then was afraid to meet his own brother Esau. But now things are different. There's an improvement, definite improvement in this man, and I believe a man of faith. Now we're going to see that man of faith down in Egypt. As we said at the beginning of the study of Jacob, there are three periods in his life that are actually geographical locations. That was the land of Haran. That's the manifestation of the flesh. Then he's back in the land of Canaan. That's where he did all of his fighting. And now he goes down to the land of Egypt, and we see the man of faith down there. These three areas denote the three spiritual periods in the life of this man. That, I think, is true of a great many of us today. As believers, why, we had that period, maybe we lived somewhere else. And then we moved and came in contact with the gospel and the word of God, and we turned to him. Then there was that period of that struggle, thought we could do it ourselves. And then there came the day when we did grow in grace and in the knowledge of Christ. Now, God's appeared to this man, and he's now encouraged him to go down into the land of Egypt. Now, friends, we have a whole section here, and I'm sure you have taken a look at it, and probably you've thought about just cutting out the radio at this period, because there's nothing in the world in here but a bunch of names. Here's another one of those long genealogies. Now, I'm of the opinion it would be profitable, really, to go through it. But don't get frightened, I'm not. I'm not going through it. Even when we have 5 years to go through the Bible, we can't get bogged down even in genealogies, and they're very important. But I want you to notice something now as I move on here. I'll read, beginning at verse 5. And Jacob rose up from Beersheba, and the sons of Israel carried Jacob their father. Now, verse 6. They took their cattle, their goods, which they had gotten in the land of Canaan, and came into Egypt, Jacob and all his seed with him. Now, he went down there for a visit, but he had to take everything. Why? There's a famine in the land. They couldn't survive if they'd stayed back in the land of Canaan. Now they go down into this land. Now notice, his sons and his sons' sons with him, his daughters and his sons' daughters, and all his seed brought he with him into Egypt. Actually, he had his children, his grandchildren, and I'm of the opinion some great-grandchildren along. And now we have here this list. His sons, his sons' sons, with him his daughters and his sons' daughters, and all his seed brought he with him into Egypt. This is very important. This is a genealogy that's leading to Jesus Christ to begin with, and it'll be followed through the Scripture. These are the names of the children of Israel which came into Egypt, Jacob and his sons. Reuben, Jacob's firstborn, the sons of Reuben. And I'm not going through that, friends. Then you have the sons of Simeon, the sons of Levi, the sons of Issachar. And you just keep going on down through there. And I'm coming down now to verse 26. You can see how I'm going through this genealogy. But I want to call attention to some very important things. Let me read verse 26 of the 46th chapter of Genesis. All the souls that came with Jacob into Egypt, which came out of his loins, besides Jacob's sons, wives, all the souls were 66. That's 66. And the sons of Joseph, which were born him in Egypt, were 2. All the souls of the house of Jacob, which came into Egypt, were 70. Now, from Jacob, there were 70 that actually went down into Egypt. Of course, Joseph and his family were already down there in the land of Egypt. 70. Now, verse 5 of the first chapter of Exodus says, and all the souls which came out of the loins of Jacob were 70, for Joseph was in Egypt already. Now, we've already read verse 7, where it says, the children of Israel, they increased, they were fruitful, and the land was filled with them, a regular population explosion. Now, I go back over this section, and you say to me, well, I'm glad you passed over all those names, because I personally find them very uninteresting. Well, I do too, I have to confess that. But here are 70 people mentioned by name. Each one listed, the sons of Jacob and then their offspring. Why is all of that given in the Word of God? Couldn't he have given something to us more important? Fact of the matter is, there's nothing more important than that. To begin with, this is the line that's leading down to the coming of Christ into the world. And part of this is in that genealogy that opens the book of Matthew. And then you move on over to the 3rd chapter of Luke, and there's another genealogy. Some of these names appear there. This is important for that reason and that reason alone. But there's another side to this, and it's very personal. Have you ever heard of the Lamb's Book of Life? And the question is your name written there? You get there by faith in Christ. Just as you got into the line of Adam, and we're all in that line, why, you get in the line of Christ by the same way, a birth, only now it's a new birth. And that comes about by receiving him as your personal Savior. Now, when you do that, you become a child of God. How important are you? Well, the thing that interests me a great deal is that I don't know you, and probably most of you do not know me personally, but God knows you. And in fact, the hairs of your head are numbered. He knows you better than anyone else. He knows you and loves you more than your mother ever did. Your mother never counted the hairs of your head, I don't imagine. God did. God knows you personally. Here are these names. They mean nothing to me. I was looking at the news on TV when they had these great big rock festivals that they've been having across the country, and some of them 100,000, 200,000 people, and you look at that mob of dirty, filthy folk, and that's what they are, the ones I saw. It had rained, and I understand they didn't take a bath anyway, and believe me, the rain didn't wash them off. It just put more mud on them. And as you looked at all of those young people, God knows each one of them, and God loves each one of them. Christ died for each one of them. And when you look at a great stadium today filled with football fans, with no thought of God whatsoever, but that quarterback down there is very important to them. They know a great deal about him, but they don't know anything about God, and yet God knows each one of them. And each one is precious in the sight of the Lord. I don't know who you are, but in this day of this great population explosion, with literally millions of people around us today, you are an individual to God. You run through these names here and you say, well, I'm not interested. And candidly, I'm not. I don't know them. God does. And God delighted in putting their names down here because they are his. And that, again, causes me to ask the question, is your name written in the Lamb's Book of Life? Now we come in verse 28 here, and notice this. Joseph goes up to Goshen to meet his father Jacob. Now notice, and he sent Judah before him unto Joseph to direct his face unto Goshen, and they came unto the land of Goshen. You see, Judah had been down there before. Verse 29, now and Joseph made ready his chariot, and he went up to meet Israel, his father, to Goshen, and presented himself unto him, and he fell on his neck and wept on his neck a good while. What a picture we have here. We have the picture of the prodigal son coming home. Well, he's not a prodigal son. Joseph is not. Actually, it's almost the other way around. His dad was an old prodigal, but Joseph wasn't quite like that. But here, oh, what a marvelous meeting this is. And he fell on the neck of his father, embraced him, and he wept there. And the Word of God says it was a good while. I don't know how long a good while is, but I mean it just wasn't a brisk handshake that may be meaningless. This is quite real. Verse 30, and Israel said unto Joseph, now let me die, since I have seen thy face, because thou art yet alive. What a joy this was to old Jacob. And frankly, friends, I think that the old man was about ready to die. And you're going to notice that he lasts a few more years down in the land of Egypt. He barely made this trip, but he made it and got down to the land of Egypt. And now we find that Israel and Joseph brought together. And you notice he's called Israel here. Israel said unto Joseph, now let me die, since I've seen thy face, because thou art yet alive. And Joseph said unto his brethren and unto his father's house, I will go up and show Pharaoh, and say unto him, my brethren and my father's house, which were in the land of Canaan, have come unto me. And the men are shepherds, for their trade hath been to feed cattle, and they have brought their flocks and their herds and all that they have. And it shall come to pass, when Pharaoh shall call you, and shall say, what your occupation, that ye shall say, thy servant's trade hath been about cattle from our youth, even until now, both we and also our fathers, that ye may dwell in the land of Goshen. For every shepherd is an abomination unto the Egyptians. Now, they had the same problem in that day that they had in the West in the early days. I remember when I was just a boy in West Texas, I tell you, that man that tried to raise sheep in that area, he was in trouble, and I mean real trouble. He found out he didn't have any neighbors at all, and the Egyptians just didn't care for shepherds. It's interesting that the Word of God has had so much to say, because these people were shepherds. They raised sheep. They still do it in that land. And this is the figure of speech that is taken to speak of our Lord. He's known as the Good Shepherd. The Good Shepherd gives his life for the sheep. He's the great shepherd of the sheep today. He watches over them, and he's the chief shepherd. He's yet to appear. He is the shepherd. He calls himself that. And the shepherds are still an abomination to the world. He's not received today, of course. I mean the Lord Jesus as he is, not the one that liberalism has concocted. They've made an idol that doesn't even look like the Lord Jesus of the Bible. The one they talk about is not virgin born. He never performed miracles, and he never died for the sins of the world, and he wasn't raised bodily. Now, may I say, that's the Jesus of the liberal. Now, he never lived. Never lived. There's no record of a Jesus like that. The only one we have record of, he died for the sins of the world. He was virgin born. He performed miracles, and he rose bodily from the grave. That's the shepherd that the world doesn't like. The one they've made, they like him very much. But this is now the shepherd that is not accepted. But here, the shepherds were an abomination unto the Egyptians. Now, Joseph's just a nice little word of caution. He says, when you come in before Pharaoh, tell him you raise cattle. Well, is that accurate? Yes, they were cattle raisers. They had cattle and sheep. And you're going to find out, though, later on, that after they give them the land of Goshen, that they also turn over their sheep, because they didn't want to take care of sheep. The children of Israel were the shepherds for the sheep in the land of Egypt. And we are going to see next time something quite wonderful, and I'd like to prepare you for that, because we find that the family of Jacob is now dwelling in the land of Goshen, and that's going to be their home, and it's going to be their home for a long time. And we find that Joseph is going to introduce his family now to Pharaoh, and we're going to find out that they are going to stay down in the land of Goshen, which actually is the richest land down there, and that they will eventually, of course, after the death of Joseph, will become slaves in the land of Egypt. But all that time, God is with them. They become a great nation down there, and then it's Moses who's going to lead them out. Now, God has not appeared to Joseph at all up to this point. And I just might add, he's not going to appear to him. It's the providence of God that you see in the life of Joseph now. And we can see that he has come ahead to prepare the way for these people to come down into the land of Egypt. All right, next time we'll have the introduction of Jacob and his family to Pharaoh. Until then, may God richly bless you, my beloved.
0: We believe in the providence of God at work throughout Scripture and throughout our lives. No matter the twists and turns, the Lord will accomplish His plan and purpose, especially in and for His own people. And we believe God is working out His plan as we endeavor to take His whole Word to the whole world. Will you stand with us in prayer so that people we may not meet until heaven will hear His word and respond in faith? Somehow, in the ministry of prayer, God is using us in that marvelous process. I may not fully understand it myself, but I truly believe He honors the prayers of His people. Here are three specific ways that you can join us. First, pray for the unhindered communication of God's word across every medium and language, on radio, through the internet, by satellite, TV, apps, digital media, print,

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20: 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And we need the old with their wisdom and discernment.

0: 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Hello and welcome to Know the Truth. I'm Wayne Shepherd, and today, Philip DeCourcy shows us why God calls us to love and learn from people of all ages. 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Now, here's Pastor Philip with our message, The Loves of My Life. It's from his message series, All the King's Men.
1: John loved to talk about the love of Jesus. Over 80 times in his 5 books, he will use that term. John encourages us to love one another like Jesus loved us. John encourages us to love our enemies as God has loved the world in rebellion to him. If Peter is the apostle of hope, Paul the apostle of faith, then John is the apostle of love. Now, I like the story of the couple who were celebrating their ruby anniversary. They'd been together for 40 years. And so the family decided to throw them a bit of a surprise party. And so a good evening was had by all. And as they came towards the end of the party, the husband decided to stand up and asked those who were gathered to join him in a toast for his wife. And as they raised their glasses, he said, "You know what? I want to say that after 40 years, I have found her tried and true." And everybody raised their glasses. Now, his wife got rather hard of hearing, and she turned to her husband and said, "What did you say?" He said, "After 40 years, I've found you tried and true." What? "After 40 years, I've found you tried and true." To which she replied, "Well, after 40 years, I'm tired of you too." Well, if that story illustrates anything, it maybe brings us to consider something we started to look at, and that is that aging successfully, being sweet in old age, is a challenge to some people. They can get tired of people. They can get tired of life. And they end up rehearsing their aches and their pains at every opportunity. They end up nursing hurts. They end up cursing the darkness. They're down on young people. They pine for the old days. They retire from life. They disengage. Aging successfully is a challenge. Many people don't go silently out into the night. Sadly, many of them go loudly and they go complaining. And that's why I want to come back to the Apostle John. Before we get into the heart of his teaching on God's love, a blood-stained love, a brotherly love, a balanced love, we started to look at the fact that he ended life well. He aged graciously and gracefully. We saw that he probably died in his early 90s. He was the youngest of the apostles, and he was the one who lived the longest. He wasn't martyred and probably died of natural causes as the aged elder and pastor in the city of Ephesus. Although towards the end of his life, he did some time on the Isle of Patmos as a prisoner, there as one for the kingdom of the Lord Jesus Christ. But we underscored the fact that he ended well. He died loving Christ. He died loving the church. He died loving his enemies. We referenced the fact that Jerome, one of the early church fathers, in the year 300, tells a story about John we won't find in the Bible, but towards the end of his life, he was so infirmed, so weak, so feeble, that when he wanted to speak, they had to carry him up into the pulpit. Can you imagine this aged saint, perhaps in his 90s, just calling the church to obedience? Love Jesus. Love each other. Love the world without Christ. And we started to think about that and challenge ourselves about aging gracefully. Because there is a new reality that we as a church and we as a culture are adjusting to. And that is the fact that we're living longer and longer and longer. We're breaking the boundaries A generation ago, the expectation might be that you could be of a sound mind and have some energy to live to your in your early 70s. But now, there's every reason to expect that you and I will have some ability and some physical capacity to be active and effective even in our 80s and maybe into our early 90s. In fact, medicine tells us that the hope is that in years to come, we might be able to live well into our hundreds. Some have predicted that maybe sooner rather than later, we'll be able to hit that 120 mark. People are breaking into the hundreds in greater numbers. We're living into our 80s and living into our 90s, and we're living with an ability to be effective. In fact, I just finished a book by J.I. Packer, who's a good theologian. He's well into his life. And he wrote a book, I think, as much for himself and for his peers. It's called Finishing the Course with Joy, subtitled God's Guidance to Engaging Aging. And then he says this, to the very point I just mentioned. The assumption that was general in my youth, that only a small minority would be fit and active after age 70, has become a thing of the past. Churches, society, and seniors themselves are still adjusting to the likelihood that most Christians who hit 70 still have before them at least a decade in which some form of active service for Christ remains practical. And so we don't want to waste those latter years. We want to put them to good use. We want to age gracefully. We want to end like John, loving Christ, loving the church, loving the world without Christ. And so we made a start at that, and I want to pick up where we left off very quickly. We started by looking at it involves moving. It involves moving. Aging gracefully involves staying physically active. Now, I know that's a challenge. Time will take its toll. You know you're old when your back goes out more than you do. Someone said also, you know you're getting old when you sit in a rocking chair and you can't get it to work. We realize there are some challenges to old age. There is a dissipation of one's mental and physical powers. But as we've said just a moment ago, less and less. We're living longer. We can be active longer. We can be more useful longer. And if that's the case, then aging gracefully involves moving, being a good steward of your body, being responsible for your health, eat well, sleep well, set goals, exercise, fight unhealthy emotions like anger, keep a good sense of humor, socialize. Wasn't it Mickey Mantle, the baseball player, who said, if I knew I was going to live this long, I'd have taken better care of myself? Take care of yourself. John was active. John was effective into his 80s, even his early 90s, as an apostle of Jesus Christ. God may allow you that in his providence. Take that seriously. So, aging gracefully involves moving. Aging gracefully involves memorializing. One of the gifts of old age is remembrance. And God's word calls us to take that faculty, that facility of remembering, and put it to sanctifying use. We saw in Deuteronomy 8, verse 2. We saw in 1 Chronicles 16, verse 12. And we saw in Psalm 63, verse 6 to 8, that God wants us to use our mind to remind ourselves of the wonders of his work, the marvel of his mercy, the greatness of his grace. And what do we do with that? Well, we can encourage ourselves through that. We can raise an Ebenezer stone and remind ourselves that hitherto has the Lord helped us. And God's not about to stop doing what he's always done. We can also use that to fuel the fire of our worship for God. Bless the Lord, O my soul, and forget not all his benefits. Remembrance is the handmaiden of worship and faith. Another thing it can do, it can help us get a better understanding of the providence of God. The Puritans used to say that reading providence is like reading Hebrew. You've got to read it backwards. And the longer you live, the more you can look back and you start to see the pieces of the puzzle fitting in their place. And you go, Lord, now I know what you were up to. Lord, now I see that has worked together for my good. I didn't like it then. I didn't understand it then. But time has allowed me to see your hidden hand. Remembrance is a good thing. And then the other thing we said was that remembrance allows you to reinforce the greatness, the goodness, and the glory of God in the gospel by speaking to the next generation. Remember, we looked at Psalm 71, verse 18 and following, Psalm 78, verse 4 and following, how the saints of old asked God to allow them to live long enough to tell the next generation about God's power. So let's pick up where we left off. If you're taking notes, this is when you want to start writing. Number three, aging gracefully involves marveling. Marveling. What do I mean by that? I mean that to be a sweet saint in the season of old age will require you to retain the joy and the marvel of knowing God, of coming to know God in the gospel of Jesus Christ, of having your sins forgiven, of having been given the gift of the Holy Spirit, of having the great and exceeding promises of God, of having the hope of heaven and an inheritance reserved there for you in Jesus Christ, incorruptible. These are the things that stoke the fires of your joy. And I tell you, it's hard to grow old. It's hard to become gnarly and bitter in your spirit if you're constantly reveling in the experience of God's love in Jesus Christ. You'll be a happy Christian. You'll be a joyful, seasoned saint because you're going to spend your days thinking about that endless day that's yours in Jesus Christ. In fact, we're talking about John, how he aged gracefully. Well, one of the things that struck me about John, and I'll give you one example of it, or give you two, is the fact that it wasn't hard for John to break out in a doxology. Praise God, from whom all blessings flow. I mean, it didn't take much to set him off. Look at the beginning of the book of the Revelation. Look at verse 5 of chapter 1. Here's John, to him who loved us and washed us from our sins in his own blood, and has made us kings and priests to his God and Father. To him be glory and dominion forever and ever. Amen. John's at least an octogenarian when he writes this. He breaks out in a song. He loves to sing the doxology. He loves to revel in the gospel of the Lord Jesus Christ. You see a hint of this again, this marveling, this putting amazing into grace. We won't go there, but write it down. John 1, verse 39. We believe that John is describing his own conversion there, although again, his name is not mentioned. He's one of the two disciples of John the Baptist that follows Jesus, having heard John say, "This is the Lamb of God which takes away the sin of the world." And the amazing thing is that in that little verse, at the beginning of his gospel, John says, and it was about the 10th hour. Significant? Yeah, because that was significant. That's when he met Christ. That's when he understood that all the promises of the Old Testament were being fulfilled in Jesus Christ, that he was the fulfillment of every bull that was slaughtered and every sheep that was slain. This is the Lamb of God that takes away the sin of the world. This is the one great high priest who himself will be the offering for our sin. It was the 10th hour when I discovered that. And I want to tell you, one of the things that keeps us young in Christ is going back to the beginnings of God's grace in our life, remembering our spiritual birthday. And John considered just the marvel of God's grace in his life. 1 John 3, verse 1, "Behold, what manner of love the Father hath bestowed upon us, that we..." Let's just stop there, that we should be called. It's like, we shouldn't, but we are. That's a marvel. Can you believe it? That we should be called the sons of God. And it doesn't yet appear what we shall be, but when he appears, we'll be like him. Come on, you've got to anticipate the excitement with which John wrote that. I think he probably put his pen down at verse 1. and just thought about that. Behold the love of God. And as we've said, he doesn't describe himself by name in the gospel, but we believe that he's talking about himself when on several occasions, John 13, 23, John 19, 26, John 21, verse 7, and verse 20, he talks about the disciple whom Jesus loved. It wasn't that Jesus didn't love the other disciples. It's just that John, in describing himself, says, I'm a disciple loved by Christ. I can't get over it. That's how he kind of described himself. He kind of described his life in those terms, loved by God. Amazing. I tell you, you want to age gracefully? Stir up the beginnings of grace. Never lose the marvel of God's mercy or the amazing nature of God's grace. Take nothing for granted. Take everything with gratitude. Remember that you're a brand plucked from the burning. You don't deserve the grace of God. You don't merit it. The reason God loves you is because he's love. God doesn't find that reason in you. He finds that reason in himself. This is all marvelous. In fact, as I thought about it, my mind drifted back to my early days as a young Christian at Rathcoole Baptist Church and to a man named Tommy Armstrong, one of the old men in the church who I grew to love. And he always was, you know, spending time with the young men in the church and encouraging them. One of the things that kind of sticks out in my mind about him is that every Wednesday night he would pray. And invariably, repeatedly, every Wednesday night, somewhere in his prayer, he would always get round to quoting the lines of that old hymn, oh, the wonder of it all, the wonder of it all, that God would love me. I think that's why we loved Tommy Armstrong. I did. That's why I was attracted to him as a young Christian, because he wasn't a gnarly old Christian who was ready to bark at you on a Sunday morning. No, you realize this is a man who loves Jesus Christ. It's like he's into those latter years and he's still like a child in his heart. He can't believe it that he would be called the Son of God, the children of God. Martin Lloyd-Jones said this, the ultimate test of our spirituality is our amazement at the grace of God. You want to measure how good you're doing, how well you're doing? Do you marvel at the grace of God? Number four, it involves mixing. It involves mixing. What do I mean by that? Simply this, that if you want to age gracefully, mix it up with young people. If you want to know you're on track with the Lord Jesus Christ as a seasoned and senior saint, make sure that you spend time with young people. Make sure you have a heart for the next generation. Make sure you're handing off the baton of faith to the next generation. I see it in John. I'll just give you an example. I think it's very clear when he writes his first letter. And in chapter 2, he addresses several categories of people. Let's just break in at verse 13. I write to you fathers. That's physical fathers. He's writing to the dads of the congregation, because you have known him who is from the beginning. I write to you, young men, because you have overcome the wicked one. Listen to this. I write to you, little children, because you have known the Father. Again, he'll address young people in verse 14. I have written to you, young men, because you are strong and the word of God abides in you, and you have overcome the wicked one. To me, it's just striking that the Apostle John would address young men and little children. He's mixing it up with the next generation. He has a heart to leave an imprint on them where they embrace and contend for the faith once delivered to the saints, that they represent a form of sound doctrine, that they love the Lord Jesus, that they love one another, that they love truth, that they hate error, that they love the lost and reach out to a world without Jesus Christ. These are the things that was heavy on the heart of John. There's no generation gap in the New Testament, and we shouldn't have any generation gap in our church either. You'll find the young and old together. Has it ever struck you, Ephesians 6 verse 1? Remember, these letters that we read were written and then read in the congregations. They had no physical Bibles. It arrived to them in real time. The pastor would get up and read a letter from the Apostle Paul. So by reading the letter, we get an impression on who's in the audience. You get to chapter 5. Certainly, Paul expects husbands and wives to be there because he says, husbands, love your wives. Wives, submit to your husbands. He then addresses them as parents. He says, fathers, don't exasperate your children. And then he says this, and children, obey your parents. He didn't say, now you parents, tell your children to obey you. He addressed them because they were there, worshiping as families, worshiping together, young and old. Another example would be Titus 2, verses 3 to 4. You older women, teach the younger women to be keepers at home, lovers of their children and their husbands, so that the word of God is not blasphemed. That's why I don't understand the kind of advertisements I saw when I pastored in Ohio one day on a big billboard. One of the mega churches in our area, one of the kind of cool, cutting-edge churches, had a billboard, we're not your grandma's church. You go, wow, cutting grandma out? You know, were you burying him in the cemetery behind the church or something? Are you sending them out the pasture? What's going on? It's the older women teaching the younger women. How are you going to pull that off if it's not grandma's church? You get the point. I don't need to belabor it. Look, we need the young with the old because we need the young with their idealism, with their enthusiasm, with their can-do spirit. And we need the old with their wisdom and discernment. Cars need brakes and cars need accelerators. And churches need the old and the young side by side, each enriching the other, each complementing the other. And the Bible encourages us to that end.
0: That's an important reminder. God intends the old and young to grow together in community. 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I'm Wayne Shepherd signing off for today, but be sure to come back tomorrow to learn more from the Apostle John, who lived a long life serving the old and young alike, even while exiled on Patmos. Philip DeCourcy has more to share with us Monday on Know the Truth. Today's program was produced and sponsored by Know the Truth Incorporated. Jesus said, "You shall know the truth, and the truth shall make you free."

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15: 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On the contrary, God will save His people. I've been in Israel a couple of times, and one of the most wonderful things that you're able to say to those people over there is the fact that there's a great future for you. 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
16: 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With all of the turmoil in the Middle East these days, especially where the nation of Israel is concerned, perhaps a question has come into your mind. What is God's plan for Israel? How should we think about the promises God made to that nation in Scripture? And if you're a Christian, why do you need to know what God has in store for Israel? What's the practical value of that? Consider those questions with John.

0: John MacArthur today as he continues his study, The Return and Reign of Jesus Christ. So now, if you're able, turn in your Bible to Zechariah chapter 10 as John begins the lesson.
1: The entire 11th chapter of Romans deals with the question that is introduced in the first verse of that chapter, and the question is, has God cast off his people Israel? That's a very vital question. That's a question that theologians are still discussing today. That's a question that is highly debated and heatedly discussed in theological seminaries and colleges around America and around the world. Has God cast off his people Israel? The next verse of the 11th chapter of Romans answers the question, and that is the second verse. And the second verse simply states the fact that God has not cast off his people Israel, that is the remotest possible thought. It says, God hath not cast away his people whom he foreknew. In other words, by the time you get to the 11th chapter of Romans, God is still dealing in the fulfillment of his promises to Israel. He has not set them aside. And from then, as you progress through the 11th chapter, Paul develops that particular thought. What is, in fact, God's plan for Israel? And it culminates in verse 26 of Romans 11, which says, "So all Israel shall be saved, as it is written, there shall come out of Zion the deliverer who shall turn away ungodliness from Jacob." Why is God going to fulfill that? "For this is my covenant unto them, when I shall take away their sins." And verse 29 says, "And the gifts and callings of God are without repentance." Should God cast away his people Israel? No, God will not cast away his people. On the contrary, verse 26 and following says, God will save his people. I've been in Israel a couple of times, and one of the most wonderful things that you're able to say to those people over there is the fact that there's a great future for you. God is going to redeem this entire nation. God has not cast you off. And one of the reasons that America has been such a great friend of Israel is because of the Christian testimony of America. The Israelis know that there are many of us who believe in the restoration of Israel. They know that. There are many evangelical Christians who have made friends with the Israelis. So this is a promise that has not been negated. God is going to redeem the nation of Israel. In Isaiah chapter 59 and verse 20 and 21, we read concerning this same fulfillment, the same prophecy, "And the Redeemer shall come to Zion." That was quoted in Romans 11. "And unto those who turn from transgression in Jacob, saith the Lord. As for me, this is my covenant with them, says the Lord. My spirit that is upon thee, and my words which I have put in thy mouth, shall not depart out of thy mouth, nor out of the mouth of thy seed, nor out of the mouth of thy seed's seed, saith the Lord, from henceforth and forever." In other words, God says there is a forever plan for Israel. There is a forever message that will abide in Israel that culminates when the Redeemer comes to Zion. Now, three things that stand out in that prophecy should be taken note of. One, the Redeemer will come out of Zion. He will be Jewish. Two, he will turn ungodliness away from Jacob. Three, he will take away their sins. So there is coming the Redeemer who will turn them away from their ungodliness and forgive their sins, and that is salvation. This all comes under what Jeremiah calls the new covenant. The old covenant was a covenant of death. The new covenant is a covenant of life. And Israel will experience the new covenant according to Jeremiah 31 and verse 33. It says this, "But this shall be the covenant that I will make with the house of Israel. After those days, saith the Lord, I will put my law in their inward parts and write it in their hearts and will be their God, and they shall be my people. And they shall teach no more every man his neighbor and every man his brother, saying, Know the Lord, for they shall all know me, from the least of them to the greatest of them, saith the Lord, for I will forgive their iniquity and I will remember their sin no more." Now, when Israel is saved, what happens? What all is involved in their redemption? That is the theme of chapter 10. just exactly what occurs. What are the constituent benefits of salvation? These features are the features that will really come to Israel in the day of their salvation. This is what you can tell any Jew, or any Gentile for that matter, about what God is going to do for Israel in the day when Jesus comes. Feature number one, and I'm going to jump into verse 4 for number one and then backtrack. Feature number one, the first thing Israel will receive is a divine redeemer. The divine redeemer. Verse 4. Out of him, and the him there refers back to its antecedent in verse 3, which is the house of Judah. So out of Judah came forth the corner. Out of him the nail. Out of him the battle bow. And out of him every oppressor together. Now let's go back and look at this verse. Zechariah reminds the people that the Messiah is coming, and he identifies him in this verse. Really, this is one of the richest messianic prophecies in the Old Testament, and it's not one that's studied very often, and yet it's just really loaded. In many of the former prophets, now you've heard of the former prophets and the latter prophets? You haven't heard of the former prophets and the latter prophets, okay? The former prophets are the prophets who prophesied prior to the Babylonian exile. The latter prophets are the prophets who prophesied after they came back from exile. Now, the former prophets had many things to say about the Messiah. Many things about what he would be and how he would look and how he would fulfill prophecy and so forth. Many of the things that were clearly stated in the former prophets are then picked up again by the latter prophets. Now, Zechariah, as a latter prophet after the exile, picks up three things about the Messiah that are from the former prophets. He calls the Messiah a cornerstone, a nail, and a battle bow. Now, these three things give us a tremendous insight into the Messiah. He will come from the house of Judah, because it says out of him, and we know that the Lord Jesus Christ is called the Lion of what tribe? The tribe of Judah. We know that is the source. He will come from the nation Israel. He will come from the tribe of Judah. He will come from the town of Bethlehem, and we know that from Micah 5:2, O thou Bethlehem Ephratah, though thou be little among the sons of Judah, out of thee shall he come forth. So the nation Israel, the tribe Judah, the portion of land will be Judah's, and the very village in Judah's portion will be Bethlehem. So out of Judah will he come. How tremendous it is that Jesus fulfilled that prophecy, that he was from Israel, that he was from the tribe of Judah, and that when he was born, his people were in a portion of land belonging to Judah in a very obscure, nondescript village called Bethlehem, exactly as the prophet had said in Micah chapter 5 and verse 2. Now, having established that, the Spirit then gives Zechariah three pictures of the Messiah, three pictures of the divine Redeemer, this great prophet who will come, this great deliverer. The first one is that he is called in Hebrew Pinach, and that means the cornerstone. Verse 4 calls him simply the corner. That's a messianic title. And in the former prophets, such as Isaiah 28:16, it says, therefore, thus saith the Lord God, behold, I lay in Zion for a foundation, a stone, a tested stone, a precious cornerstone, a sure foundation, and he that believeth shall not be ashamed. So Isaiah prophesied that he would be a stone, a tested stone, a precious stone, a cornerstone, a foundation stone. That has to be Jesus Christ. None other than Jesus Christ. And as you look at the New Testament, you find that Jesus Christ repeatedly is stated to be the cornerstone. In Romans 9, verse 32, it says, they stumbled at the stumbling stone, as it is written, behold, I lay in Zion a stumbling stone and a rock of offense, and whosoever believeth on him shall not be ashamed. And it's clear that Paul is referring to Jesus Christ, who is the stumbling stone over which Israel stumbled. In 1 Corinthians chapter 1 and verse 23, we preach Christ crucified, unto the Jews a stumbling stone. In Ephesians, the stone takes a little bit of a different approach. And in Ephesians 2:20, it says, and you are built upon the foundation of the apostles and prophets, Jesus Christ himself being the chief cornerstone. So sometimes he is a stone of stumbling, and sometimes he is a cornerstone, and sometimes he is a precious stone. But that is a common Old Testament designation. Daniel chapter 2, verse 34 calls him a stone. In fact, Daniel calls him a stone cut out without hands, and he is the crushing stone that comes in judgment to destroy the Gentile world powers. So Jesus is a stone. The Messiah will be a stone. Here, it is not the crushing aspect that is emphasized. That's emphasized in other parts of the Bible, that he is a smiting rock, Matthew 21:44, a crushing stone of judgment. That is not the emphasis here. Zechariah says he is a cornerstone. He is a stone that holds up the walls. He is a supporting stone. He will give support and he will give stability. That's the idea. For the safety and stability of a building, almost everything depends on the foundation. Anybody who builds knows that. And what Zechariah is saying here is really the same thing. He is saying Christ is the one who will come and give stability to Israel, and that's the thing they've needed for so many centuries. Barron, David Barron, in his great commentary on Zechariah says, the great architect of the universe has purposed for himself from all eternity to raise out of frail, imperfect human materials a glorious temple for his own eternal habitation through the Spirit, which when completed shall show forth even more than the material temple of the universe to principalities and powers the infinite power and manifold wisdom of God. And in order to ensure that temple's eternal safety, he has bestowed great care on the foundation. He himself has laid it. And the tried and precious cornerstone which he has laid as the basis of this mystical structure is his own Son, who is perfected forevermore, against whom the gates of hell cannot prevail. And so we can say, let the storms rage and let infidelity assail and let men and devils do their utmost. When God sets Jesus as the cornerstone, the foundation stands sure. And we know that now, don't we? Because Christ is the cornerstone of the foundation of the church. And we have seen the church stand and weather the storm. And someday he'll become the cornerstone of Israel. You know, there's something else about this cornerstone concept that struck me as I was studying it, and that is that a cornerstone holds up two walls. It's in the corner. It holds up two walls. And without pushing the point too far, I think it's kind of interesting to realize that the cornerstone Christ holds up the two walls that make up the redeemed people, and that is the church and Israel. And where there used to be a wall between us, we now have a common cornerstone. And someday when Israel enters its kingdom, we'll enter it with Israel. And when we go into eternity, we'll go in together. And I dare say by the time we hit eternity, there won't be any way to tell us apart. In fact, for all those who know and love the Lord Jesus Christ today who are a part of Israel, they'll have to find a spot in both walls. He is the cornerstone for two people, and he will give stability and solidarity and foundation to Israel. That's the promise of God for them. The day is coming when you're going to get solidarity. The second thing that he calls this divine redeemer is the nail. Now, that's a most interesting term in Hebrew. It refers to two kinds of nails in its use in the Old Testament. One is a tent stake. When they would put a tent up, they would run great pieces of rope out from the extremity of the tent on its outer part, and they would drive a stake into the ground to hold the tent. You've seen it at any tent you've ever seen. But the word not only has to do with a tent stake, but it is also used, and I'll show you where in a minute, to refer to the great nail that they drove into the middle post of the tent. Now, when they put up a tent in those days to live in their traveling, it was a big tent. It wasn't some little dinky pup tent. It was a big tent. And in the middle, they would have a pole almost like a ship's mast. And there weren't any walls to hang anything on, so the pole in the middle, into it was driven a big nail in which the valuable ornaments of the house were hung. Whatever glorious art displays were to be hung in the tent, they were hung on the nail driven into the post. Often, according to one writer that I was reading, the wealth of that entire family would be hung on that peg for the admiration of all who came in. Now, I really believe that that's precisely what God is going to do with Jesus Christ. It is possible that he's referring here to the idea that he's the nail to hold the tent of Israel together. But I think if we connect up with what else we find in the scripture about this nail concept, what God is really going to do is that God is going to make Christ the nail in the midst of his kingdom on which all the glory of the kingdom hangs. Do you see? That's the essence of the picture. If you go back to Zechariah 6:13, it says, he shall build the temple of the Lord and bear the glory. In other words, Christ will build the temple, and within that temple, he will bear the glory. See? He will bear the glory. The glory will be hung on him. Full millennial splendor will be his. Let me give you another reason why I believe this is probably the meaning here. Look in your Bible at Isaiah 22. Isaiah 22. As one old preacher I heard said, turn to Isaiah. Isaiah 22, verse 23. Now watch this. And this is talking about, as so often we've told you, it's talking about a human fulfillment and then a future fulfillment in Christ. The human fulfillment of this prophecy is Eliakim. Eliakim was a very wonderful man, a very godly man. And Eliakim is the historical fulfillment, but Messiah is the ultimate. In verse 23, he says, and we'll go right to the messianic element, I will fasten him like a nail in a sure place, and he shall be for a glorious throne to his father's house. Now watch 24. And they shall hang on him all the glory of his father's house. The offspring in the issue, all vessels of small quantity, from the vessels of cups to the vessels of flagons. Chapter 10 again in Zechariah, we come to the third term to describe the Redeemer. He is called the battle bow. The battle bow. Now, the Lord has already given us indication of what this is. Go back to chapter 9, verse 13. When he judged the Greece, Antiochus Epiphanes, he says, I bent Judah for me, filled the bow with Ephraim, raised up thy sons, O Zion, against thy sons, O Greece, and made thee like the sword of a mighty man. There you can see God already pictured as if he is an archer pulling a bow. And here God is seen as the battle bow itself. He is a conqueror without equal. He is a warrior who will come and destroy the enemy. Read Revelation 19:11. He comes in power to conquer and destroy. So, the first part of their salvation is that they will receive the divine Redeemer, who is a cornerstone, nail, and battle bow. Now, the result of this is that every oppressor together shall be scattered. What the verse is saying actually in the Hebrew is that all oppressors will be put out together. Israel will no more be oppressed. The divine Redeemer will conquer the enemy. So, promise number one, in Israel's redemption, a divine Redeemer. Number two, divine reign, verse one. A divine Redeemer and divine reign. Look at verse one. Ask of the Lord rain in the time of the latter rain. So the Lord shall make bright clouds and give them showers of rain to everyone, grass in the field. Now, first of all, let's back up to verse 17 of chapter 9. When he's talking there about the kingdom and what it'll be like, he says, grain shall make the young men cheerful, and new wine shall make the maids cheerful, is implied. In other words, God is going to bring great harvests. Grain will flourish, grapes will flourish, and all you have to do is ask the Lord for it. Verse 1 of chapter 10. In the time of the latter rain, God is going to bring rain. Now, people have discussed whether this is literal rain. I think it is, yes, first of all, literal rain. I think in the time of the kingdom, God is going to make it rain in order that crops will flourish. Stuff is going to grow like it has never grown before. Now, I've been out on the desert outside of Jerusalem to the east, down to the Dead Sea a couple of times, and that is real desert. But when the Lord makes it rain, and I mean it is going to rain in the kingdom, watch what happens. Isaiah 35, 1. And the wilderness and the solitary place shall be glad for them. This is when the kingdom comes. Now listen to the next one. And the desert shall rejoice and blossom like what? The rose. It shall blossom abundantly and rejoice even with joy and singing. The glory of Lebanon shall be given to it. And if you've ever been to Lebanon, Lebanon, before it was denuded so much, the only thing I can tell you about Lebanon is so fertile and so green and so lush. Parts of it look like a Lake Arrowhead area. Incredibly beautiful area. And he says the desert is going to look like Lebanon. And it's going to look like Carmel, and it's going to look like Sharon, and the valley of Sharon is the coastal valley, which is so green and beautiful, and Carmel is the range of mountains that goes up the coast to the north that is so green and nice, and the desert is going to look like that. Well, in order for that to happen in the desert, folks, you're going to have some real rain. God is going to make it rain, real rain. And verse 6, the lame man's going to leap like a deer, the tongue of the dumb is going to sing. And in the wilderness, watch this, shall waters break out and streams in the desert, and the parched ground shall become a pool, and the thirsty land springs of water. In the habitation of jackals, where each lay, shall be grass with reeds and rushes. Water everywhere! It's going to be like a water field in the desert. Literal rain. But it's more than that. Because while the Bible always promises a literal kingdom with literal rain and literal water and literal fields growing with literal crops, it also speaks of spiritual blessing outpoured on the people of God. It's a truth in and of itself, and it's also an illustration of a spiritual truth, that God is going to pour out the rain of marvelous blessing. In fact, in Hosea 6:1, come, let us return to the Lord, for he's torn and he will heal. He has smitten, he will bind us up. And after 2 days, he will revive us. And the third day, he will raise us up, and we shall live in his sight. Now watch this. Then shall we know if we follow to know the Lord. His going forth is prepared as the morning, and he shall come to us as the rain, as the latter and former rain to the earth. In other words, God's outpoured blessing is likened to the rain. And so the latter rain here, the latter rain is the spring rain that comes in March and April, that's so indispensable to the crops. And he says, you're not only going to get literal latter rain, you're going to get the latter rain of God's blessing. I think all of that is encompassed in this thought in Zechariah 10:1. And the word here is most interesting. It says, he will give them, look at this, showers of rain. And the word there is a very special word in the Hebrew. It doesn't mean a violent, destructive rain, but the Hebrew means a productive, ample rain. It isn't going to be flooding them out. So the rain clouds will pour their water, and the clouds of God's blessing will pour their blessing.
0: 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Now for the entire Grace to You staff, I'm Phil Johnson. Watch Grace to You television this Sunday on DirecTV Channel 378. Then be back Monday when John MacArthur shows you how Israel will be transformed when the people of Israel finally accept Jesus as their rightful king, and what that transformation will mean for the rest of the world. 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
19: I said, Lord, thank you that you said no to the prayer of your son. 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
20: Dr. Erwin Lutzer is back for another powerful discussion about prayer, why we pray, how God uses prayer to transform us, and how we can learn to align our will with His. Today on Focus on the Family with Jim Daly, we're going deeper on the subject. I'm John Fuller.
21: John, we're going to address one of the hardest areas of the Christian life, and that's when we turn to the Lord in prayer and it doesn't get answered. It doesn't get answered the way we expect. We feel silent or alienated from the Lord. That is okay to feel that way, but what we do with that is critical before the Lord. It's our attitude. And man, we covered so much great territory last time with Dr. Lutzer. Mm-hmm. It was good stuff.
20: It really was.
21: And you know, one of the things in our journey together in this life is how do we go deeper into relationship with Christ? And I'm excited because I think day two will be power-packed again with how our attitude needs to reside within God's heart and hands, and then what are we learning in that process to mm-hmm. be deeper in Him.
20: Yeah, be sure to go back and listen to that previous episode with Dr. Lutzer. It's easiest to find on our app, and you can download that, or you can go online or catch it on YouTube. Now, Dr. Lutzer is pastor emeritus of the Moody Church in Chicago. He served there as senior pastor for 36 years, and he's got three radio programs in the U.S. and internationally. He's online. He's a busy guy. He's written over 70 books, and we're so pleased to have him back to talk about this one, Why Doesn't God Answer My Prayers? A Biblical Guide to God's Hidden Purposes.
21: Dr. Lutzer, welcome back. What a great day we had yesterday.
19: Jim, the reason I'm so excited is because I think that people who have given up on God and given up on prayer are going to be encouraged to go to God with greater faith and greater understanding that His hidden purposes, though they are indeed hidden from us, are fully known by Him, and that even in unanswered prayer, there are tremendous issues that God is dealing with that is hidden from our sight.
21: Yeah, and it, again, is so good. So many lessons out of our discussion last time. You know, one of the biggest struggles that we can have is not an answer in our prayers, it's silence. You know, we don't hear from God, or seemingly we don't hear from God when we've petitioned Him for whatever it might be, some pain that we have. I guess Paul experienced that. You know, he had the thorn in the flesh, and at some point, he thought, okay, this is going to stay, and I'm not going to pray anymore for that. I've petitioned God. He basically said no, and we'll keep moving. Job is another example of perhaps that silence that I'm talking about, where he was hit hard. In fact, it's a very intriguing thing, and I'd love you to comment on this too, that Satan entered into the presence of God and said, give me your servant Job. He'll turn on you the minute he has a chance. And God responds to Satan.
19: Here's a very important lesson. Never interpret the silence of God as the indifference of God.
21: Mm.
19: God may be silent, but He is not indifferent. Now let me pick up on Job since you mentioned that. Here's the remarkable thing that you have to understand. Job did not know the first two chapters of his book.
21: Right.
19: He didn't know that God and Satan had had this dialogue and that he was going to be tested. If he had known that, he'd have been able to endure this trial much better. All that he knows is, for no apparent reason, he has 10 dead children on the hilltop. His wife is very skeptical, as we all know. Job's wife is oftentimes highlighted. And Job does not understand any of that. He doesn't know that the whole world is going to hear about his faith later on through the Bible. Mm-hmm. All that is hidden from him. All that he knows is this. And since we're speaking theology here, he doesn't say, the Lord gave and the devil took away. He saw the sovereignty of God behind his experience, and he said, the Lord gave, and the Lord took away. Blessed be the name of the Lord. And he said that without any explanations as to what God was doing. That is real faith.
21: Yeah. Erwin, let me ask for that person that is suffering right now, and they've given their prayers over to God. And they are interpreting it as, I may not be important to him. I don't feel he sees me. I mean, that's one of the greatest desperations in humanity, not being seen. And then for those that have faith in God, if you translate it, unlike Job, if you translate it to, he doesn't care about me, he doesn't see me in my affliction, it's exactly opposite of what Scripture is telling us. But speak to the heart of that for that suffering person.
19: I want to emphasize the fact that the Apostle Paul, since you mentioned him at the beginning, the Apostle Paul goes to God because he has a thorn in the flesh, from Satan, by the way. That's interesting. And three times he entreats the Lord and says, please take it away. Twice the Lord says, nothing. The third time he says, no, but I'll give you grace. And to the person who is suffering there, who has asked God for specific healing, as the Apostle Paul did, we don't know exactly what his thorn was, for the person who's suffering there, could I give you that word of encouragement? Cleave to God's grace. We do not have God's understanding, but we do have the assurance of grace and the fact that Jesus said that all things are known, and he even said to his disciples, don't worry about tomorrow because today has enough trouble. And what he's saying is the God who takes care of the birds is the God who is going to take care of you. And he says, are you not of much more value than many sparrows? So my dear friend, bring your doubts to God, but at the same time, know this, that God is on your side. He is there for you, and he's going to give you grace to endure. And grace is like a pillow upon which a weary traveler can lay his head. You don't have to understand in order to believe.
21: Dr. Lutzer, I often have this thought of the disappointed Christian. I mean, if you were to take your last breath in that moment of angst, God hasn't answered your prayer, and you're disappointed. And let's just, that assumption that, whoop, in the next second, you're right in front of the Lord. You're done with this life. It just happened. And you're carrying that into that conversation with God. Man, I don't want to be there. I would much rather be all the examples that you've given. You know, the Lord giveth and the Lord taketh away. Blessed be the name of the Lord. That's how I would want to enter into heaven with my attitude. I feel like that's a discipline of having, you know, thinking, not in fear, this isn't a fearful thought, but I'm going to face the Lord. Each one of us is going to face the Lord. Wouldn't you much rather face him with an attitude of gratitude as opposed to, I've got 10 questions for you, Lord?
19: Yeah, and whether or not those questions will be relevant once you die, that's a question we don't have an answer to.
21: Right.
19: But I want to say this, Jim, to the person who is dying with doubts, even though they are true believers, we are not promised an easy journey. We are only promised a safe landing. So when you arrive in heaven, you will arrive there with the knowledge that you were bought by Christ, you belong to him, and you're going to be with him forever. Because we as human beings oftentimes, I mean, if you were before a firing squad, it might not be a happy experience where you say, oh, Lord, I'm so glad for this. It may be very difficult. It is fearful. But as a believer, you will arrive at your destination, and Jesus is going to be there for you, even as he was for Stephen, who was stoned.
20: Yeah.
19: And that's a very interesting insight into eternity. Stephen is stoned. He looks up into heaven. Jesus is standing. The only time in the New Testament when Jesus is standing, he's always seated at the right hand of God. And Jesus is saying, Stephen, these stones are going to hurt. you're going to go through a lot of suffering, but I just want you to know that when you die, I'm going to be here for you.
21: Yeah. Mm-hmm. I that's exactly the point I was trying to make. But you got to contemplate this because it's big. Are you capable of going down like Stephen? Well, attitudinally, maybe not being stoned and the roughness of that, but even, man, even in our attitude to be able to go down with your will be done, Lord.
19: And yeah, into thy hands I commit my spirit.
21: Yeah.
19: That phrase was on the lips of most people, most martyrs who died for the faith.
21: Yeah.
19: Imitating Jesus, whose last words on the cross were, Father, into thy hands I commit my spirit. And that would be the ideal attitude with which we should die.
21: You know, an interesting story that I've come across, I was out visiting a donor who builds 911 rescue boats in the Seattle area, and a wonderful man. And he asked me to come down and just spend a day with him at the factory and watch how they do it. And I'm always, it's like how it's made. Mm-hmm. And he said, I don't know if Joe's here today, but Joe's got a pretty interesting testimony you're going to need to hear. So I'm thinking the whole time. So we're almost three quarters of the way through the day, and here comes this man running at me, and I'm thinking this must be Joe. And Joe runs up, and he was on the assembly line in some capacity. But he came up to me and said, hey, I'm Joe. I love Focus on the Family, Mr. Daly. Thanks for being here today. And I said, Joe, I've heard you've got quite a testimony. He goes, yeah, I got a diagnosis of cancer. But cancer, who cares? We're all going to go down. I don't care how we go. I was like, okay, that's an interesting statement. I said, what happened? And he said, well, I had stage 4 cancer, and that night I'm already in the hospital getting a chemo treatment. And he said, the brightest light, when everybody left the room, the brightest light appeared at the end of my bed, and it was so pure, pure love. It felt like I was going to pop. And he went through that story, and that wasn't even the most relevant part. He just said, I don't care what gets me. Something's going to get all of us. I can't wait to be tapped in to that source of love once again. Hmm. Wow.
19: Yes, Jim, you know, the statistics on death are very impressive. And I remember sitting with a man who would die 40 days later. He said to me, if I could sign something to get out of this, I would. But he said, and he was 64 years old, he said, I would have to come back to this moment anyway, because there's no way to get out of death. And so if it happens when you're younger or it happens when you're older, it may not matter much to you. Of course, those who are left behind, they struggle. But, you know, in the book of Hebrews, it says that Jesus died to deliver those who through fear of death were all their lifetime subject to bondage. So to the person out there who's a true believer, just know this. Yes, we can't avoid death. We can prepare for it. But the simple fact is this. You are going to arrive in glory.
21: Yeah. Wow.
20: Yeah, what an assurance, what a confidence we can have in our faith in Christ. Dr. Erwin Lutzer is our guest today on Focus on the Family with Jim Daly, and such great insights, such powerful scriptures and examples to help you in your doubts and in your struggles in prayer. We want to equip you to thrive in Christ. That's why we're here as a ministry. And so get a copy of this book. It's going to help you do that. We've got it at focusonthefamily.com/broadcast.
21: Dr. Lutzer, I have been bursting at the seams here to ask you this question. And I think it's one of the most important questions as an example. And you've done a great job giving us, you know, Abraham and Job and Paul and others in Scripture. Let's go to the source, Jesus. I mean, he goes into the Garden of Gethsemane. He knows what's coming. He knows his death is imminent, and it's going to be horrible. Scourging, hanging on a cross, and he prays to the Father. What do we take away from how he prayed?
19: Jim, I want to share my heart with you and with everyone else who is listening. Because when I studied this, it was so transforming. Here's the thing. First of all, Jesus is in agony. He asks Peter, James, and John to join him. They, of course, fall asleep. And he goes, according to Matthew, face down on the ground. And he is in great agony. Why? Because he has to drink the cup that his father gave him. And we know that the cup is the cup of God's wrath. Mm. I want everyone to visualize this. Imagine all of the sin of the world, all compressed, and all of the judgment of God on sin compressed into 3 hours. And Jesus is going to endure that. For a period of time, he's going to be separated from the Father. Fellowship will be broken. The ontological relationship of the Trinity will be totally intact. But Jesus is going to have to say, "My God, my God," the only time in the New Testament where he called God, God, and not his Father. "My God, my God, why hast thou forsaken me?" All right. He needs the help of the disciples. So Jesus is going through unbelievable agony. And by the way, if all depression and fear were sinful, Jesus would sin. But he's sinless. I mean, these kinds of experiences are common to all of us.
21: So grief, that kind of grief is okay. That's in the scope of being godly. Yes. It's not ungodly.
19: Now, Jesus goes, and 3 times he prays to the Father. And this is in Mark chapter 14. Jesus says, "Father, all things are possible with you. Remove this cup from me." And he prays that 3 times. And then Jesus says, "Nonetheless, whatever you will, let your will be done." Jim, when I realized this, I left my computer desk and I got on the floor before God, because what I'm going to share was so transforming. Our salvation was founded on an unanswered prayer. What if God had said, "Yeah, okay, from what I've seen of the human race, let's abort the plan. It's not worth it. These human beings, they're sinners. They love their sin. Let them go and be damned." You and I would not be redeemed. It's because the Father said no to the Son. You have to drink the cup. That is the basis of our salvation. And if I could shout this to everyone who's listening, I would say this, that God may be doing greater things through unanswered prayer than he is through answered prayer. And if I might take the time to just draw a couple of lessons about this. First of all, it's very evident that today's prayerless Christians become tomorrow's backsliders. Here's Peter, James, and John, who fell asleep along with the other disciples. They weren't praying with Christ. And before the chapter ends, you discover that they've all forsaken him. And so if you're a prayerless Christian, this certainly could happen to you. And Jesus said, "Watch and pray." Jim, you know that the reason we have to watch is to watch for enemies, right? Mm. Because there are enemies. And in our homes today, we have to watch for the enemies, the internet, and everything that comes to us. "Watch and pray that you enter not into temptation. The spirit is willing, but the flesh is weak." And we've certainly all experienced that. But here's the thing. Though Jesus Christ's prayer was not answered in the affirmative, his prayer was heard. If you go to Hebrews chapter 5, you discover that Christ in his flesh offered prayers and supplications to God, and he was heard in that he feared. Now, eventually, of course, Jesus was raised from the dead. But notice this. According to Greek scholars, the word "heard" is positive. He was heard. And I want to say to all those who are listening, even your unanswered prayers are heard by God. Mm. I remember in Bible college visiting a home. We were doing some home visitation, and a woman came to the door, and she was wiping her tears from her cheeks. I still remember it vividly, though it was many years ago. And she said, "Oh, forgive me. I've just been praying for my son." Now, here's the thing. I don't know what happened to her son, but I do know this, that her prayer was heard. So remember this, in Revelation chapter 5, it says that the 24 elders fell down before the Lord, and it says each of them had a golden bowl filled with incense, which is the prayers of the saints. So my dear friend, keep praying. Keep trusting. Even if your prayer isn't answered, remember this, God may have a hidden agenda. And let us begin to thank him for unanswered prayers, because we know that if they are unanswered, there must be a good reason, even if we don't know what that reason is. To be very clear, we have to live by promises, not explanations. Yeah. And so you and I must recognize here that our Savior experienced unanswered prayer, and thank God he did. When I was on the floor before the Lord, when this finally hit me, I said, Lord, thank you that you said no to the prayer of your son. Thank you, because if you had said yes, we'd have not been redeemed. So to repeat, God may have agendas that are much greater than our experience. And what we need to do is to lean into that and say, we don't have to understand in order to keep believing. This is the trial of your faith.
21: Right. And that greater is wiser as well. God has wisdom beyond what we could imagine.
19: To everyone listening, at the end of the day, it's not my will. It's not your will. Accept the will of God for you, even though it's very different than God's will for somebody else. And say, nevertheless, not my will, but thine.
21: Powerful words, and a powerful revelation, actually, that we're saved through an unanswered prayer. What a statement. That had to be the biggest aha.
19: Well, not
21: in
19: only
21: writing
19: that,
21: this book.
19: For a moment, I shuddered.
21: Yeah.
19: Oh, yeah. God, thank you, Father, that you did not answer the prayer of your son.
21: Think of that. Think of the pain of that.
19: Yeah. And then Jesus drank the cup, and the cup came from the Father. I need to explain this. Wicked hands crucified Christ, but there's a limit to what wicked hands can do. There comes a time when wicked hands can no longer do anything, and we are in God's hands. So Jesus experienced all of the wickedness of Herod, of course, and the Romans and the Jews and all that. But that was okay. That was the cup that was given to him by his Father. And I'm speaking to people today who are going through suffering at the hands of unbelievers, maybe also the hands of believers. They need to see that this cup has been given to them of God. The source may be evil, but ultimately, because it's under God's control, God is using that for good. Huh. And so Jesus drank the cup, and thank God he did.
21: Yeah, powerful words. Right at the end here, Dr. Lutzer, Johnny Erickson Tada is a person that we all know, her and her husband Ken. Terrible teenage diving accident left her a paraplegic. She's probably one of the most amazing living inspirations in the world. I mean, she just wakes up gritting through the pain and all the suffering that she deals with, to sing for the Lord, to paint. But she has to wake up every day with that willingness. Speak to the power of her testimony.
19: I heard her say, and this, of course, is a paraphrase, that when that accident happened so many years ago, first of all, she wanted to die. She wanted to commit suicide. She couldn't do that, thankfully. And then she said she went to healing services, and everyone told her that John chapter 5 is the story for you. It's the story of the man at the pool of Bethesda. About 40 years later, she's taken to Israel. Of course, she's in a wheelchair, and she goes to the pool of Bethesda. And she said that when she sat there, she thanked God that she had not been healed 40 years earlier. because of all the good that God did through her as a result of her suffering. Thank God, even when your prayers are unanswered, because God may have a bigger vision to do in you and through you than you will ever find out about in this life.
21: So true. And, you know, Johnny, if you're listening, we love you and thank you for that witness. Yeah. That's what we mean by being a witness for Christ. And sometimes it's the short straw, but she's lived it.

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14: As he explains that God the Father and God the Holy Spirit were the two that sent him. Isaiah 48:16, come ye near unto me, hear ye this. I have not spoken in secret from the beginning, from the time that it was. There am I, and now the Lord God and his Spirit has sent me. And then we came to Isaiah chapter 49, where Jesus Christ again is speaking. And he said that he was sent by God again for one purpose.

0: one job. Bring him back, God the Father told him as he left. Bring him back. Make to return the Jewish people to God. A job that Jesus Christ painfully failed to accomplish, and it hit him hard in his heart as he hung his head. Isaiah 49:1. Listen, O isles, unto me. Hearken, ye people from far. The Lord hath called me from the womb, from the bowels of my mother hath he made mention of my name. Isaiah 49:4. Then I said, I've labored in vain. I've spent my strength for naught, and in vain, yet surely my judgment is with God. You all have, or should have, or you can have these maps. This year's 13th summer campaign, Summer Blitz. These students are going all around the United States knocking on doors. You have the first report. They will also feel that same feeling. There is a section, as you'll see there, that says how many Jews were brought to friendship with God. It says zero. We hope that there's one. But they will come to speak the words also of Jesus Christ in Isaiah 49:4, when they will say, I've worked for nothing. I've spent my strength for nothing and in vain. Isaiah 49:5. And now saith the Lord that formed me from the womb to be a servant, to bring Jacob again to him. Though Israel be not gathered, yet shall I be glorious in the eyes of the Lord, and my God shall be my strength. Jesus Christ is speaking in chapter 50 when he said that he obeyed God the Father, who asked him to become the sacrificial Lamb of God to take away the sin of the world, and the suffering begins in Isaiah 50, verse 5, where God the Father said, here's your next assignment. The Lord hath opened mine ear. I was not rebellious, neither turned away back. I gave my back to the smiters and my cheeks to them that plucked off the hair. I hid not my face from shame and spitting, for the Lord will help me. Therefore, I shall not be confused. Therefore, have I set my face like a flint, and I know that I will not be ashamed. And so now again, as in these chapters, chapter 48, chapter 49, chapter 50, Jesus is speaking in chapter 51, where he says in verse 1, hearken to me, ye that follow after righteousness, ye that seek the Lord. Look unto the rock once you're hewn, into the hole of pit once you're digged. Look unto Abraham your father, unto Sarah that bare you. I called him alone, blessed him, increased him. Jesus Christ is speaking in verse 4. Verse 4 is when he says, hearken unto me, my people. Give ear unto me, O my nation. A law shall proceed from me. I'll make my judgment to rest for a light of the people. My righteousness is near. My salvation is gone forth. Jesus Christ is speaking in verse 7. Verse 7, when he says, hearken unto me, you that know righteousness, the people in whose heart is my law. Jesus Christ is speaking in verse 12. Verse 12, I am he that comforteth you. Jesus Christ is speaking in verse 15. Verse 15, I am the Lord thy God that divided the sea, whose waves roared. The Lord of hosts is his name. This is the veiled Christ who's speaking in chapter 51. This is the Christ who's hidden in the field of the book of Isaiah, who's speaking. And we see how in this chapter, he's put an emphasis on the need to come to him personally. Verse 1, hearken to me. Verse 4, hearken to me, my people. Give ear unto me, my nation. A law is going to proceed from me. Verse 55, my righteousness is near. My salvation has gone forth. Mine arm shall judge the people. The isles shall wait upon me. Mine arm. Verse 6, my salvation will be forever. My righteousness shall not be abolished. Verse 7, hearken unto me. Verse 12, I am he that comforteth you. What these verses mean with the me, the my, the I. This is about the veiled Christ who's speaking. He's the hidden treasure. And when he speaks about my salvation in verses 5 and 6, we learn you cannot separate salvation from Jesus Christ, because in verse 6, we see that it's the salvation of Jesus Christ. When he speaks about my righteousness in verses 5 and 6, we learn you cannot separate the righteousness that God gives to us from Jesus Christ, because in verse 6, we see it's the righteousness of Jesus Christ. And when he speaks about the comfort from all the distresses in verse 12, we realize you cannot separate God's comfort from Jesus Christ, because it's Jesus Christ that comforts us. And when he speaks about listening to God in these verses 1 and 4, you cannot separate the word of God from Jesus Christ. His name is the Word in John 1:1. John 1:1, in the beginning was the Word was with God, the Word was God. John 1:14, the Word was made flesh and dwelt among us. We behold his glory. The glory is of the only begotten of the Father, full of grace and truth. There's only one way to come to God, through Jesus Christ. It's by coming to the person of Jesus Christ, only by coming to Jesus Christ, that a person can have eternal life. There's no other way. And he said, if you refuse, John 5:40, you will not come to me that you might have life. A prejudice against Jesus Christ is a fatal prejudice. The Jewish people have been raised to have a prejudice against Jesus Christ, like white folk in 1950 in Selma, Alabama, against black folk, which is why the card that I give to the Jewish people says prejudice counselor, Tom Cantor, specializing in overcoming deep prejudices. It's a fatal prejudice. Jesus said in John 14:6, I am the way, the truth, and the life. No man cometh unto the Father but by me. There's only one door to heaven. There's just one door to the tabernacle. There's just one door to heaven. And Jesus said in John 10:7, Jesus said unto them, verily, verily, I say unto you, I am the door of the sheep. There's only one relief for all those deep longings, those deep feelings of the soul that searches, and that is John 7:37, the last day, that great day of the feast, Jesus stood and cried, saying, if any man thirst, let him come unto me and drink. Jesus Christ is the hidden treasure in chapter 51 and in all the Bible, because he said in John 5:39, search the scriptures. In them you think you have eternal life. They are they which testify of me. So mentioned this morning, the greatest teacher of the commentator of the Bible in Jewish religious Judaism is Hillel. Hillel said, he who acquires the words of the law acquires for himself eternal life. That statement is the basis for all religious Judaism. To acquire the words of the law is to acquire eternal life. And Jesus said, as Smokey Robinson said, you just let your imagination run away with you. Just your imagination running away with you. Because what Jesus said in John 5:39, search the scriptures, for in them you think, that's the word imagine. That's the word opinion. It's your imagination that in the scriptures you have eternal life. It's your imagination that all you have to do is acquire the words of the law and you have eternal life. No, in all the universe, there's only one name that is a hope of rescue for man, and that name is Jesus Christ. Acts 4:12. Neither is there salvation in any other, for there's none other name given under heaven whereby we must be saved. That's why these words in this chapter, me, me, me, I, my, are so important in this chapter, because they're focusing, who is the me, who is the I, who is the my? And to discover that name is Acts 4:12, is the name of Jesus Christ, is to discover who's speaking in Isaiah 51. He is the who. He's the one behind the me, me, I, my, my. And next week, we're going to see how the veiled Christ speaking will say that the Jewish people finally has come to the name of God as Jesus Christ. And that's been Jesus Christ who's been speaking when he says, in the next chapter, Isaiah 52:6, therefore my people shall know my name. Therefore they shall know in that day that I am he that doth speak. Behold, it is I. The day will come. And this is what we tell the summer blitzers. Hang on. Don't give up. Because the day is coming when the Jewish people will know the name of God. They'll no longer say Hashem, the name. They'll know the name of God, and the name of God is Jesus Christ. And that day will come when they will stop looking away from Jesus Christ and hiding their face from Jesus Christ, as in Isaiah 53:3, he is despised and rejected of men, a man of sorrows, acquainted with grief, and we hid as it were our faces from him. There's coming a day when they will stop hiding their faces from Jesus Christ and look at Jesus Christ and be saved. And it will be Isaiah 45:22. Look unto me and be ye saved, all ye ends of the earth, for I am God and there's none else. This will be the day of the great change in the Jewish people, when they change from despising to honoring Jesus Christ, when they change from rejecting to embracing Jesus Christ, when they change from looking away from Jesus Christ to looking to Jesus Christ, as Moses lifted up the serpent, as he said in John 3:14, as Moses lifted up the serpent in the wilderness, even so must the Son of Man be lifted up. There will be a day of a great change in the Jewish people. Someone needs to write a book called Changed. In verse 1, Jehovah Jesus makes a call out to a specific person. And he says in verse 1, hearken unto me, ye that follow after righteousness, ye that seek the Lord. This call is to a certain person. And that person has a distinct sense that he's dirty inside from his own sin. And he needs to find a cleansing from his sin. This goes back to the person who found the treasure in the field. The reason he found the treasure in the field is because he searched in the field. The reason he searched in the field is because he had a need. And this goes back to the person who finds that all of the scriptures speaks of Jesus Christ. The only reason a person will find all the scriptures speak of Jesus Christ is because he searched the scriptures, which is why Christ gave that challenge in John 5:39, search the scriptures. It's to this person who says in his heart, there's got to be a way for me to be cleansed in my heart from my sin. There's got to be a way for me to be counted as clean. There's got to be a way for me to become a friend of God's. And God calls that person in verse 1, you that follow after righteousness, you that seek the Lord. That's not everyone. Most people today don't really care about the internal state of their heart. To be sexually pure, it's just not an important for most people. To be righteous is not what people want. To have friendship with God, it's not on the priority list, which is why the call in verse 1 is to you that follow after righteousness, you that seek the Lord. It's not a call to everyone. It's only a call for those who are looking for how to be cleansed from their sin, how to be seen as righteous in God's eyes, how to have a friendship with God. And now in these verses, God provides the how-to. Here's a how-to guide. And he says in verse 1, look whence you are hewn and to the hole of the pit that you are digged. Here God guides a lost soul to look where you came from. There's one problem that is a total block for anybody to get to God. And it is James 4:6, God resisteth the proud, but gives grace unto the humble. God has promised anyone who says to God, I don't know if you know who I am, God, but God says, resistance. Christ is the opposite of pride. He made an invitation for people to learn about him. He says, look at me, learn about me in Matthew 11:29, take my yoke upon you, learn of me. I am meek and lowly in heart. If a person comes to God thinking that he's a good person, he's done many wonderful works in his lifetime, the outcome will be the same as Christ said will be in the category of many. Matthew 7:21, not everyone that saith unto me, Lord, Lord, shall enter into the kingdom of heaven, but he that doeth the will of my Father which is in heaven. Many will say to me in that day, Lord, Lord, have we not prophesied in thy name, in thy name cast out devils, and in thy name done many wonderful works, and then will I profess unto them, I never knew you. Depart from me, you that work iniquity. So in verse 1, God is saying, look where you came from. Each one of us has a horrible past of sin, as the Bible says in Romans 3:23, all have sinned and come short of the glory of God. Ecclesiastes 7:20, Solomon wrote, there's not a just man upon the earth that doeth good and sinneth not. Sin needs to be confessed to God, as the Bible says in 1 John 1:8, if we say that we have no sin, we deceive ourselves, the truth is not in us. If we confess our sins, he's faithful and just to forgive us our sins and to cleanse us from all unrighteousness. If we say that we have not sinned, we make God a liar and his word is not in us. Sin is shameful. Sin is dirty. Sin degrades. Sin makes us unworthy. Sin makes us undeserving. And because of all this, sin separates from God. As God said in Isaiah 59:2, your iniquities have separated between you and your God. Your sins have hid his face from you. He will not hear you. God wants us to remember how sin put us down and God lifted us up from the verse 1, the hole of the pit once you are digged. God saves a person from his sins. God has to reach down. God has to dig him out of the hole, the pit that sin has sunken that person down into. As the hymn says, I was sinking deep in sin, far from the peaceful shore, very deeply stained within, sinking to rise no more. But the master of the sea heard my despairing cry from the waters, lifted me. Now safe am I. Love lifted me. Love lifted me. When nothing else could help, love lifted me. And then in verse 2, God held out one person and said to that man, that's your father. Verse 1, look unto Abraham, your father. I have a cousin named Ricky. My cousin Ricky's wife, she has grandchildren from a previous marriage. And Ricky takes those kids and he goes fishing with them. Those grandkids love Ricky. And those grandkids call my cousin Ricky grandpa. It's nice. Ricky is not their physical grandpa, but those kids want Ricky to be their grandpa. So they call Ricky grandpa. There were those who were trusting in the fact that they were physical descendants of Abraham to get to heaven. And because they thought that they were physical, because they were, they imagined Smokey Robinson, their imagination ran away with them as they thought, I got an automatic entrance to heaven. And John the Baptist said, no, you don't. Matthew 3:9, not to say within yourselves, we have Abraham to our father. For I say unto you that God is able of these stones to raise up children unto Abraham. Christ was also confronted with the same people who relied on the fact that they were physical descendants of Abraham. And that conversation went like this, John 8:33, they answered him, we be Abraham's seed. John 8:37, Jesus said, I know that you are Abraham's seed, but you seek to kill me because my word hath no place in you. I speak that which I have seen with my father. You do that which was seen with your father. They answered and said to him, Abraham is our father. Jesus saith to him, if you were Abraham's children, you would do the works of Abraham. But now you seek to kill me, a man that have told you the truth, which I have heard of God. This did not Abraham. Christ made a distinction between being the seed of Abraham and being the children of Abraham. Christ said that the Jewish leaders were the seed of Abraham, but they were not the children of Abraham because their lives were not like the life of Abraham. That showed it's possible to be the seed of Abraham and not the children of Abraham. That showed also it's possible to be the children of Abraham without being the seed of Abraham. Just like my cousin Ricky, who's not the physically related to his wife's grandchildren, but they call Ricky grandpa. In verse 2, God is saying to both Jew and Gentile, for everyone, become a child of Abraham. And as far as the value of being physical descendants of Abraham's of Jews, well, about as valuable as being a rock. John the Baptist says, God can make these stones to be Abraham's children, seed. God wants a person to call Abraham his father, just like Ricky's step-grandchildren call him grandpa. Without any regard of being a physical descendant of Abraham, just like Ricky is called grandpa by kids who are not physically related to him. God wants a person to call Abraham his father and copy the life of Abraham. And one part of Abraham's life that God calls out, and he uses the word alone in verse 1, I called him alone. In 2 weeks, I will go for my meeting at the immigration office in Mexico to apply for Mexican citizenship. I will grow a bigger mustache. And I will stand up here and I will sing, Allá, Rancho Grande. Anyway, before I'll have that meeting with my immigration lawyer, with that immigration office, my immigration lawyer is going to prepare me on Monday for that meeting, in which I'll be told, say this, don't say that. But when I go to that meeting at the immigration department in Mexico, my lawyer has told me, you will walk into that meeting alone. No one is allowed to be with you. You'll have to speak Spanish. And I told him, that's no problem for me. I've become very good at mumbling. People cannot tell that I don't have the right grammatical ending on a verb because I, like this, oh yeah, That's what God is saying about Abraham when God said about Abraham in verse 2, verse 3, I called him alone. Just like in the meeting at the immigration office, I'll go alone. Abraham had his meeting with God alone. The word alone is a scary word. Sure, I'd like to have my immigration attorney with me at that meeting, but I have to go alone. They'll question me in Spanish to confirm that I can speak Spanish, which is a requirement for citizenship, but there'll be no one there to help me, to tell me what they're trying to do. That's the rule. I have to meet with the officer alone. That's the rule with God. The meeting with God must be alone, as it was with Abraham. Sure, a person feels safer in a group, in a church, in a congregation, and not alone. A person prefers to be within the group of Christianity, whatever that is, or within the group of Judaism, but not all alone. All alone? But God says, all alone. The meeting with God has to be alone, as it was with Abraham in verse 2. I called him alone. And sure, a person feels safer in a group. A person prefers to be in a group of a local church or a member of a synagogue, but not all alone. But God says, no, no part of a local church, no part of a synagogue, no part of a congregation, all alone. The meeting with God has to be all alone. And when a person has met with God all alone, as Abraham did in verse 2, there's one word that he will not use, and that is the word we. There's one word that he will use, and that is the word I. And that, because that word we reveals the fatality of the group that was cast into hell. Each one of them never had an individual all alone meeting with God. And instead of the all alone meeting with God, they had a group meeting of we. And they said to Christ, we. And Christ said to them, you. In Matthew 7:22, many will say to me in that day, Lord, Lord, have not we prophesied in thy name? And we in thy name cast out devils. And we in thy name done many wonderful works. And then will I profess unto them, I never knew you. Depart from me, you that work iniquity. They said, we have a group. We have a group we experience. And Christ said, yes, but you never had the individual all alone, I, meeting with me. And that's why I don't know you individually. And the question this morning for each one of us, have we each really had that essential all alone meeting with Jesus Christ? Or is our relationship with Jesus Christ only as a group? Let's pray. Father, we thank you so much that Jesus stands at the door of individual hearts, knocking, asking to come in. Thank you, Lord, that all the door has to do, all the person has to do is open the door, and the promise is, I will come into him in Jesus' name. Amen.
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10: Hey y'all, Eli Winders here. 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
13: With SRN News, I'm Rich Thomason in Washington. The world is rushing aid to Venezuela as crews continue a desperate search for earthquake survivors amid mountains of rubble. Secretary of State Rubio says the United States is in the forefront of relief and recovery.
14: We're already deploying a search and rescue teams from Fairfax County, Virginia, and Los Angeles. There'll be some others we'll add. That's their most immediate need right now is search and rescue efforts. They have a bunch of collapsed buildings, and so they'll need a lot of help in terms of digging through that. The airport there is badly damaged, so we'll have to rely on the Department of War to deploy assets there.
13: The Pentagon dispatching naval vessels and aircraft. The death toll, at least 235, tens of thousands still unaccounted for. The strait is open. The words of President Trump referring to the Strait of Hormuz, where Iran sent a drone after a cargo ship. The Dow futures down 51 points. NASDAQ futures off 355. This is SRN News.
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0: 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It's Kevin McCullough, Monday through Friday, on That Kevin Show. And now, from the Connors and Sullivan Broadcast Studios, the man who is not what he wants to be, but is way grateful that he's not who he used to be, here, the Kevin!
1: All right, welcome in. It's Kevin McCullough. It's That Kevin Show. We've got a lot to get to. And, friends, I'm going to keep harping on something that, the president did yesterday. I was on Newsmax last night with Bill Spadia filling in for Mr. Henry, and at the end of the night, I still believe just as strongly today as I did yesterday that there is something very important happening with the president's shutting down the House and Senate passage of the housing legislation. So that the most important thing can get passed. And I don't know why leader John Thune is being the way he's being in the Senate. I was hopeful that he would be a stronger leader. I was hopeful that he would have a stronger idea of how to whip votes in his conference. What I'm basically learning is that we are watching fecklessness take a back seat to leadership. And I don't like that. I want Senator Thune to explain to his caucus especially, but to also modern sense common sense Democrats, that by avoiding an easy vote on an 80-20 issue with the electorate, that he is the embodiment of establishment dysfunction that elected President Trump in the first place. The reason why he won the last three elections is because of this type of behavior from John Thune. And the president understands that with the rise of the communists in New York, with the rise of the Marxists in California, you're going to have wherever you can actually put partisanship in control and have one party rule, you're going to have people that rig the system. So you're going to have election months instead of election day. And there'll be no cutoff for when ballots need to be in by. They'll just keep counting and counting and counting and counting and counting. And the president, by doing what he's done in the last 24 hours, has made an enormous statement of just how hard he's willing to fight to make sure we get clean and fair elections. And he's got an ally or two that are doing something about it. Congresswoman Anna Paulina Luna says that the House will hold up every piece of legislation until the Save America Act passes on their side of the representative bodies. The Senate, all the pressure's coming down on Senator Thune and the Republicans and the few common sense Democrats that we can. And John Fetterman's willing to vote with us on this. This is an 80-20 issue. Democrats, independents, and Republicans all want it. But Congresswoman Luna was asked some very pointed questions, and I thought gave some good answers earlier today.
2: We've been a long supporter of the Save America Act. We know the issues in the Senate with the few senators that are not voting for it. Why shut the floor down? What's the game here?
3: So they're not going to be able to do it in reconciliation. The Senate sent over a bill, and the House leadership actually suspended our rules, meaning they changed it to where they knew they didn't have the votes on this parliamentary procedure because there is a group of Republicans, rightfully so, they're saying that we're not going to pass the Senate legislation for their midterm, campaign promises to their people because we know that they're lying on the back end and not passing an 80-20 issue that the American people, whether you're Democrat, Republican, or independent, overwhelmingly want. And so in us shutting down the floor, it's showing that they're not going to be able to get done what they want to get done. And I really applaud the president for saying that he's not going to sign it into law. I think that he reserves the right to veto. And either which way, you can see that Thune is kind of squirming right now. Now, I want to warn the American people that you cannot place Save America Act on reconciliation. It's not possible to be done. So we're not drinking the Kool-Aid on that. Unless the Senate decides to fire the parliamentarian, nothing will change. And so they don't get to go home and say that they're getting wins for the American people when they're not even able to deliver on an 80-20 issue.
2: What's going on in terms of that judge that ruled that you cannot require proof of citizenship to register to vote? Does that play into the fact that there could be a legal challenge on the Save America Act?
3: Maybe, but it doesn't mean that you don't do anything. And I think that it should be right for the courts to actually rule this. Every other country in the world, for the most part, requires voter ID. You have to have literally, I mean, you saw at the Barack Obama library, you have to have an ID to get in. And yet they're saying that it's racist. I mean, that's so entirely tone deaf. Here, I'm Hispanic. I'm a female. I'm a veteran. I literally check all the boxes. I'm not dumb. I can figure out how to get proof of, you know, citizenship and also voter ID to go vote. So it's just, it's a retarded argument.
2: And what do you think of the senators who are the holdouts on the Save America Act? Why do you think they're not getting behind this in the Senate and pushing it forward?
3: Well, there's zero reason, because 80%, as CNN had stated, want this to be done. Okay, so there's no reason. I would start looking into who they're taking money from and if it's a corruption issue. But what I will say is that if Thune would embrace the talking filibuster, change the parliamentarian, we could get it done. And he's not. So you should ask yourself, why is a Senate Republican not doing his job? The president's been very clear. The president did the right thing by removing the signing. He's not playing these games anymore. And I'm going to fully back him. And I have the votes to do it.
1: All right. So that's Congresswoman Ana Luna, and she's going to keep the House from being able to conduct business until this is addressed. And friends, this may be the fight of the lifetime when it comes to the most important political issue of our time. If you do not have an election that you trust, there is no use in even having elections. If you cannot trust the verification of who's voting, and if you cannot demonstrate that you have integrity in that process, there's nothing about the process that's worth holding on to. That's genuinely true. And that's why a housing bill that may or may not help people, an interest rate, other things, none of that matters. The people that are supposedly passing laws may not even be lawfully elected to pass them. And this is why the president is so determined to see this happen. And I back him 1,000% on this. This is not something that persecutes one group of people over another. Every voter demographic, Democrat, Independents, Republicans, all say that voter ID is a starter. It's 80% of the country wants it, whichever political party you're in. And there's no other way of putting it. This is an issue literally that Senator Thune is, for whatever reason, maybe it's because Mitch McConnell doesn't like Trump, maybe it's because there are just people that are cranky in the Senate and they don't want to see the president get a win. This will be one of the most monumental things he accomplishes when this passes, because it will save the future of elections. Elections will be much harder to play games with. And that's why people are fighting it so hard. That's why politicians are fighting it so hard. They like rigging the game. They like having the original count going on and on and on and on for weeks until you just somehow miraculously find enough votes to rub the Republican right out of the race. You just saw it happen in California. The whole nation watched it happen in 2020. We now have proof in the state of Georgia that it happened. You gotta have only citizens voting, and only citizens who are registered to vote should be voting, and every voter should be able to prove who they are. It's just the starting. It's the bare minimum. Kevin McCullough coming right back. It's That Kevin Show.
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0: Lots of news and breaking stuff to talk about, and you know, the Supreme Court's supposed to be handing stuff down. We're going to hopefully get to cover some of that before the day is done. But Andrew Columbia is back with us in our segment called How Do We Live? And this is the segment where we stop everything else and we ask this big question before we move on to anything else. And that is very simply, how do we live if we are people of Jesus, if we are God's people? How do we live in a culture that dislikes him, sometimes hates him, sometimes is hostile towards him, also his word, and sometimes us? How do we go about constructing our life so that we are on mission, doing the gospel, and doing what is most beneficial for those around us? That's kind of the questions that we're asking in these segments each day. And we've been in Romans 13 this week, and Andrew is the senior pastor at Mount Carmel Bible Church in Mount Carmel, New York. Andrew, former NYPD as well. Government relating to the believer and the believer relating to government is always seemingly a controversial subject. I was just on a call yesterday with some staff members who are talking to some pastors about becoming partners with the show, and there's actually pastors that are a little bit afraid of talking about public policy or some of the things that our culture faces. But the church is meant to be salty, aren't we?
1: 100%.
0: So that brings us to verse 4 today.
1: Yeah, Kevin, let's dive right in. Looking forward to it.
0: Go ahead.
1: All right, Romans 13:4. For he is God's servant to you for good. But if you do wrong, you should be afraid, for he does not carry the executioner's sword for nothing. He is God's servant, an avenger who brings punishment on the wrongdoer. So what's the key thought there? I read it from the Amplified Version. It means this, that the civil authority is God's servant to you for good, but also an avenger who brings punishment on the wrongdoer. And you mentioned something earlier, Kevin, about the culture of our nation and especially the younger generation. Do they understand authority correctly and what it means to be corrected and to have someone in a position over you that has the ability to lead you in that right direction? That's important, and I think that's a problem with the culture today.
0: Well, so we're always wanting to be relevant, and on a practical matter, Andrew, there's this element that we can have the right mindset. We can, in our heart, say we're going to harbor the right feeling and desire to do the right thing. It is another thing for us to actually live this out. And as it pertains to today's verse, sometimes I feel like government doesn't want to do what is good for me. And I agree that we should, you know, if we choose to do wrong, criminals should fear justice. But I don't consider that a bad thing. Like, I think that fear is restraining power against evil expanding in our culture. And when we understand our proper relationship to law and to the legal authorities and to the government, we actually make society safer and I think more godlike in the process. Am I just completely out to lunch on this?
1: No, I think you're right on target, Kevin. I think that's so important that we understand. And yes, you know, I think the overarching theme here, though, again, the word is always the foundational blueprint for the believer, is that it's part of God's restraining order against chaos. I mean, even though not all governmental authority has good motives and intents, maybe we can question it. A lot of people do on a regular basis. God is the one who established it. And that's why even in throughout chapter 13 of Romans, he says that people in leadership are God's ministers. And again, let's reflect on the fact that Paul wrote this during the Roman Empire and the reign of Nero.
0: Right.
1: So, I mean, that's pretty clear about divine order and the reason for governmental authority, the way it's being purposed and phrased here in scripture in the proper context.
0: Let's look at a few other insights that you've highlighted here about this verse in particular. The word servant. I was just talking, I ran my oldest son to camp today where he's serving as a counselor. And we were talking about how the counselors in training are not allowed to be commanded by the counselors to help them with tasks. And I said, you know, if you are a servant leader to the counselors in training, they'll voluntarily want to help you with tasks. And I was talking about the idea of servant leadership, but that word servant is used a lot. Paul uses it a lot. Jesus used it a lot. This is an important concept for us, but he actually calls government, the civil authority, God's servant to us. What does he mean with that word here?
1: Yeah, that's great. Again, from the Greek, the word means a minister, an attendant, one who serves with a purpose. And that is so important that we understand God's moral purposes, again, which we mentioned several times already, by protecting good and restraining evil. You know, I think when it comes to biblical framework, Christians fall short in concepts. In other words, when someone would ask me this question, what does it mean to be a Christian? How would I answer that? How would I respond? What does the Bible teach us about that? I use three words when someone asks me, what does it mean to be a Christian? Well, it means that I'm an ambassador for the kingdom of God. I represent the kingdom. I'm a steward. Everything I own belongs to God, and I steward it for his purposes, and I'm a servant. I'm called to serve others. Jesus modeled servant leadership at its best. Paul follows Jesus. He says, follow me as I follow Christ. We see this model in Scripture, and I think understanding the proper framework of our identity as Christians gives us better insight to using this text properly and then applying it to our lives. Because, you know, when we read Scripture, it's not just information, it's revelation that we are to apply to our lives. So how do we apply it? You know, read, reflect, respond upon it, and apply it. That's important. So it's that biblical blueprint and framework that we need to grab hold of as our identity in Christ. That's how I see it.
0: Yeah. Verse 4 also says that for those who do wrong, God himself does not carry the executioner's sword for nothing. I mean, that sounds intimidating. It's supposed to.
1: Yeah, absolutely. I mean, sword is makira, a short sword, a symbol of real

0: When the world is just too much, turn it off and turn on positive, encouraging K-Love.
1: I'm gonna praise.
0: World I'll off. 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
5: Evil. It's important that we understand that. A lot of people don't have that framework or mindset when it comes to government. But that's what Paul is teaching us here through this verse. So God gives government authority to reward what is good, restrain what is evil, and preserve civil order. Without divine order, there's always chaos.
6: And chaos is where the enemy thrives. So let me ask you this. You're all your years on the force, and now you're in the pulpit. There's always these debates that people that I think are more theoretical and insulated in their style of living than most of us like to have. You know, they sit in their ivory towers. They discuss theories of law enforcement and laws and so forth. Does the enforcement of law truly help reduce crime?
5: In my perspective, from my experience as a police officer and pastor and chaplain, absolutely. And again, you know, we see in scripture, there's examples of the Roman centurion who was someone in authority who governed over people who were not his own people. He governed over Jews, but because of the way he exercised his authority in a good way, honoring their God, we see that they came under his authority and served him well.
6: Yeah.
5: So when you know how to use authority correctly and you stand for justice and righteousness, there is responsibility, power, and execution that is exhibited through that. That's through my experience.
6: Well, you actually say when government protects life and punishes crime and defends the innocent and promotes justice, it is operating within its God-given lane. And that might be a very pagan government that doesn't even acknowledge him. But if they're doing those things, they're doing God's will for the people because it is the right thing. All right, we've got a lot more to get to on tomorrow's big weekend, week-ending edition of How Do We Live. We'll look at verse 5. But Andrew Columbia, thank you for all that you've done this week. We appreciate it.
5: Thank you, Kevin. It's been a pleasure.
6: You got it. Kevin McCullough coming right back from time.

0: with SRN News, I'm Bob Agnew in Washington. Venezuelans search for survivors beneath collapsed buildings and rescue teams race to the areas hardest hit by a pair of powerful earthquakes. The rock northern Venezuela killing at least 188 people. It's believed about 200 people may be missing in the rubble, and the search continues for survivors. There's an upward revision on U.S. economic growth, now at 2.1% for the first quarter of this year. That's a step in the right direction, according to the latest government data that came out today, and it follows a weak 0.5% growth rate seen during the shutdown of late last year, a rough stretch for the economy. The earlier estimate was even lower. On Wall Street, the Dow Jones Industrial Average is doing well. It's up 269 points. The S&P 500 up by 26. The high-tech sector being battered by various reports, and the NASDAQ struggling. It's off about 5 points. This is SRN News.
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1: We have much to yet get to on the show. In fact, coming up top of the next hour, I've got another headline that really should have been bantied far and wide. It wasn't, but I will because I think it's that important. So if that's a little bit of a hint, a mystery, come join us. As we're kicking off a brand new week, I just want you to remember the kids in the Angel Tree camping program. And I'm asking for your help. I'm asking for your help to bless the child. I'm asking for your help to bless the mom and dad. The moms and dads in this scenario are interesting because they're obviously flawed people. They ended up in prison. But they're also seeking redemption in that they have gone through the prison fellowship discipleship program, the Bible study program, and upon completion of that, they have been given the opportunity to nominate their child for a week of camp. Now, not all prisoners do it. Some have a lot of shame still attached to what they're dealing with, and they don't. But the parents that have specifically nominated their children because there's two things that they want out of this. They want their child to find the same Jesus that they have found, and they want their child to know that their mom and dad have thought of them. And the only way that they get to have Angel Tree Camp, these kids, is if mom and dad do this. Please go to thatkevinshow.com. Please click the banner at the top of the page. Please be as generous as you can. There's no random company out there looking for, you know, children of convicts that are just putting people on buses and sending them to camp. This is a very personal, one-on-one, parent-to-child gift that you get to facilitate in the process of your gift. And I just want you to imagine what it's like to join my campaign and send prisoners' kids for a week of fun, fresh air, Christ-centered activities, life transformation in terms of recreation, but relationships, counselors, fellow campers. So go to thatkevinshow.com, click on the Angel Tree banner at the top. In the short time I've been telling you about it, we've sent over 57 children to camp this month. But I've got about another 100 and a couple still waiting. Every year, Angel Tree Camp gets these kids out of bed, out of bad neighborhoods, and away from gangs and drugs, and whisks them out into the fresh air. They get to experience what it is to be around Christian counselors and adults and people that are wise. And they so desperately need this interaction. The transformation that can happen in only 1 week of camp is really heartwarming. And you're wondering how much impact your donation might have. Well, listen to the words of a friend from fellow Prison Fellowship. David Moy is one of the people at Prison Fellowship. And he had these thoughts about what it means.
2: You know, I gave my life to Christ when I was a teenager at a Christian camp, so I personally know the power of what God can do at camp. I mean, you can only do three things with your money. You can spend it, you can save it, or you can give it. And I think giving it to an Angel Tree camping scholarship is going to be the best week of somebody's year. It's going to be a break from chaos that they wouldn't otherwise have. And that's money well given, money well spent.
1: I really think it is. If you're talking about return on investment in terms of the amount of change and impact you have on the life of the child, a scholarship funded by a gift from you will bless one kid with an entire week of Angel Tree Camp. 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Time is running out. Obviously, we've hit June. The camping season is upon us. 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And once again, thatkevinshow.com, the Angel Tree banner. It's at the top. It's animated, so it looks like a little cartoon. Just click on that. Click through. 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And friends, I kid you not, this will be one of the most meaningful things, if not the most meaningful thing, that will happen to the child that receives it for the whole year. 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Kevin McCullough, you can also give online at thatkevinshow.com. 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

0: Welcome back to That Kevin Show, thatkevinshow.com, for everything you need related to the show. Always trying to keep our eye on as many important issues across the board as we can. Sometimes it's the top headline of the day. Sometimes it's stuff that's buried in the back pages where the mainstream media will never cover it. And in the 2024 election, one of the things that I think I singularly harped on that very few did in the media is the whole issue of protecting our daughters, protecting their safe spaces, protecting the integrity of their lives through having agency over themselves, and what that means when you're coming in up against this gender ideology stuff that has really seemed to sweep the nation. And I, you know, everybody thought, well, getting Trump elected would solve it. He has certainly helped. He's done everything that he can as the president to lean and kind of lead in the right direction. But there are still states that are not. There are still municipalities that are choosing to be obstinate about this. And Neerja Deshpande rejoins us from the Independent Women's Forum to discuss all of this. Neerja, it's good to see you. Telling me in the break that the problem now is New Mexico. What are the New Mexican state authorities doing?
1: Yeah, so New Mexico has all sorts of policies, as many blue states do, that, you know, essentially allow schools and in some ways almost not quite mandate, but quasi-mandate them to just let the school trans kids behind parents' backs. You have these sorts of policies on the books that allow schools to just get away with that sort of thing. And then, you know, you also have just a failure to protect women's spaces, a failure to protect girls' spaces, a failure to protect children. And ultimately, I mean, the schools there are really not doing well to begin with. They are ranked at the very, very bottom in education. So you have to wonder, you know, why are the schools focusing on transing kids and, you know, promoting this ridiculous ideology when they should be teaching kids how to read and focusing on that?
0: As someone who watches education closely across the country, what is your answer to that question? Why are they doing it? What would they say is the reason for emphasizing that, using state resources on that, using time and money on that, as opposed to helping their kids do better on reading and writing and science and history?
1: I think it's ideology. I think it's that there's a few committed ideologues sitting in these schools. I don't think most teachers are activists. I don't think most teachers are even necessarily hyper-liberal. I don't think most constituents agree. In fact, Independent Women has done a lot of polling that shows that, you know, most New Mexicans do not want kids transed without parental consent in schools. But what's happening is that, you know, you have a small minority of activists, and those activists just control everything. They dominate everything. I mean, I don't know if you saw the New York elections a couple of days ago.
0: Yes.
1: Yeah. Sadly, I mean, all these.
0: I lived through them. Yes.
1: Oh, yeah. Yeah. I mean, it's crazy, right? Like, you have these insane socialists being elected to power, or almost elected. I think there were some primaries that are effectively going to go to Democrats in the fall. But you have these completely insane people. And I mean, the majority of New Yorkers didn't vote for that. Right. You know, you actually, it's there's still a lot of normal people who don't want that, who don't want crazy socialists running everything. But unfortunately, they're loud, and whoever's loudest wins. And I think that's really what's happened in New Mexico.
0: But at some point, there's got to be like a baseline of fact that we all start with. And the truth is, you can't change a chromosome that is coded the way it's coded. And whatever else you do to the body, however else you want to change it, the chromosome itself, you cannot change. And at the end of the day, that's what determines who and what we are.
1: Yeah, I entirely agree. And I mean, I think we are unfortunately a post-fact society. We're also increasingly a post-literate society, which, you know, people, you know, I mean, New Mexico is certainly not doing a good job at that either. You know, it's not. I'm from Massachusetts.
0: Keep the kids stupid and keep the population uneducated, and then we can do whatever we want to them.
1: I don't even know if it's that. I don't think it's even that deliberate. I just think, you know, I mean, I'm from Massachusetts, which actually does have very good schools, despite them being like off the rails crazy. And so one thing I've noticed is that people have just gotten, I mean, more dumbed down, even very, very smart people. And I don't just mean like credentialed people. I mean, people who I actually consider intelligent, who do know things about the world, who do read, who do, you know, like we're good people. But this ideology, it's so brain rotting. I think ultimately, you know, you're told to just not believe your lying eyes. And at some point that starts to drive you crazy. And
0: well,
1: I think
0: there's this fear that they're also going to be slandered, that you're going to be called a bigot, that you're going to be in some way perceived is hateful, regardless of fact. Like, you don't hate anybody. In fact, my desire to have a boy-free bathroom for my daughter stems out of great love for my daughter. Mm-hmm. I'm sorry that the boy has confusion and a misunderstanding of what he perceives himself to be. Not my daughter's problem, nor should it be any other daughter's problem.
1: No, and it's also not compassionate for the boy, right? It's not compassionate to, I mean, they call it gender affirming care, right? We need to affirm these kids, but you're actually just affirming, a falsehood. That's just lying. You can't affirm something that's false, right? You can affirm
0: the
1: truth.
0: What IWF has done too with the work with the detransitioners is that you guys have exposed the reality that the gender affirming side of the equation pushes people into the transition. But if they have a qualm of conscience, if they have a moment of where they say, I'm not sure about this anymore, I'm not sure I want to do this, there is zero help getting them back to base, you know, level. And that's where I think this is so insidious, because once you introduce hormones and puberty blockers and surgeries and other things, you have now begun to permanently scar their biology in ways that has lifelong consequences to it. I just think that's criminal.
1: It is, but I mean, on a hopeful note, you know, Texas has now opened the first detransitioner clinic, so they're trying to actually, you know, put funds and research and medical care toward the care of detransitioners. And I think, you know, that should be in every state.
0: Yeah. All right, Neerja Deshpande, always appreciate your contributions. Thank you for being here.
1: Thank you so much for having me.
0: Got it. Kevin McCullough coming back from

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2: With SRN News, I'm Bob Agnew in Washington. Venezuela is searching for survivors beneath the collapsed buildings and rescue teams racing to northern areas rocked by a pair of powerful earthquakes. They hit 7.2 and 7.5 in magnitude, leaving close to 200 people dead and about that many still missing in the rubble. And they're also said to be the worst earthquakes to hit that country in more than 100 years. Meanwhile, in Washington, federal officials are moving quickly to offer their assistance. More on that from correspondent Willie Nelson.
3: Secretary of State Marco Rubio says the United States is mobilizing to assist Venezuela following a devastating earthquake.
4: We're already deploying search and rescue teams from Fairfax County, Virginia, and Los Angeles. 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They have a bunch of collapsed buildings, and so they'll need a lot of help in terms of digging through that.
3: More U.S. help is expected as recovery efforts continue. Willie Nelson, The White House.
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0: us. It's That Kevin Show, thatkevinshow.com for everything related, including helping us get these final kids. There are now 47 that still need someone to speak for them for summer camp, and we have through the end of the week. Friends, we could do this. We could do this. We are within range. If just 47 people listening to the sound of my voice would say, I'll take care of one child, I'll get one child to camp, we could do this. We could actually do this. It looked like when we were early on that we weren't going to come anywhere near our goal because they had some broken phone lines and there were some other problems. But friends, you've made a valiant effort, and now there are 115 kids that are going to summer camp, and we're so grateful for that. But that means there are 47 that have not been spoken for, 47 children whose parents are in prison that will not get to experience a week of Christian camp where the gospel will be presented to them, where they will have the chance to make friends, friends who understand and can identify with what they're going through in life because they're going through the same thing. And counselors at the camp that formerly were Angel Tree kids and know what these kids are going through and loving on them and answering their questions and helping them and forming lifelong relationships with them. Friends, here my 16-year-old who's a counselor this year at a Christian camp, he just started, and he came home the other day after the first day of camp, and I said, what was it like? And he said, Dad, I felt so good. And I said, why'd you feel good? He goes, because there was a kid who was really sad, and he had lost his backpack, and everybody was, you know, pretty busy and everything else. He said, I just took the time and I walked around with him and I helped him find it, and I found it, and we found the backpack. And he said thank you to me, and he was so grateful, and it just changed his whole day. He said, Dad, that's why I do camp. Friends, the counselors at the Angel Tree camp are like that on steroids. These kids didn't lose backpacks. They've lost their lives. Their parents are in prison. And the counselors are walking around, loving on them, praying with, helping them understand what the gospel means for them, introducing them to Jesus, helping them to find Jesus when their parents have just found Jesus in prison, and they want their kids to find Jesus. They don't want their kids to find Jesus in prison. They want their kids to find Jesus out of prison. And that's what the Angel Tree counselors are helping them do. And friends, this is just a life-changing experience. And we had a list of 162 names, and there are 47 names left on that list. And we have today, tomorrow, Saturday, and Sunday. We are done on Sunday. I need your help now. I need your help to go and to help a child get to camp. It is urgent that we do this. We cannot sit on our laurels. We cannot just let these kids be ignored and rot in their, you know, not great places all summer. They're going to have a lot of time to spend in those places. Let's get them to a Christian camp for a week. And it's only $200. If you were to try to put a kid in a camp around here in the tri-state area, it would cost you $500 to $1,000 depending on the camp, just for the week of camp. 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I'll help a child. 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
4: I was talking to a young man who was giving counsel to a friend of his. I won't name any names, but he was basically saying to his friend who's having some issues at home, and there's another person who is involved, and that person is already in their own covenant, and there's kids on both sides. And here was what my young friend said to his friend. Do you want to be that guy? Do you want to be the guy who ends up divorced, breaks up another home, all for your whatever your reasons may be? Do you want to be that guy? Do you know in chapter 12 when Nathan the prophet is summoned by God to come to David and to tell him a story where he confronts David? He says to David, you are that guy. You got so upset at my story, and you'll see the story in 2 Samuel 12. You are that guy. Do you want to be that guy? You know, maybe the next time we're considering doing something dumb, we should ask ourselves, do you want to be that guy? Is that who you want to be? Oh, I know seasons of life are hard. We get frustrated. Maybe we feel hurt in our marriage relationship. I'll just tell you, you better strongly consider the moves that you make, because you never sin in a vacuum. She's married. Do you know that Bathsheba in the one interpretation of her name means daughter of the covenant? Is that ironic or what? Her name means daughter of the covenant. David was so concerned about the Ark of the Covenant, making sure that it had, you know, it was in the proper place. Here's a daughter of the covenant. What is David doing? You don't need more information about sin. You don't need to toy with sin. The Bible says, be innocent in that which is evil. Romans 16, 19. And so he gets word about her. He finds out she's married. But it's not only that. Uriah the Hittite was one of David's mighty men. He was loyal to David, much like Ahimelech the Hittite. In 1 Samuel 26, 6, the evidence is that Uriah is a resident alien of Israel. He is converted to Judaism. He is converted to belief in the God of the Bible. In fact, he has a Hebrew name, which means, get this, Yahweh is my light. Uriah's name means the Lord is my light. David is supposed to represent the God of Israel. He's got people fighting for him, even people from other nations who have converted to belief in the God of the Bible because of the witness of the Jewish people and the scriptures. And in the New Testament, in Matthew 1, verse 6, Bathsheba is actually in the genealogy of Jesus Christ, and the New Testament calls her the wife of Uriah. Matthew 1, 6. Not the wife of David, because if you've already read ahead or you've heard the story, they end up getting married after this whole sordid mess. But the New Testament doesn't acknowledge her in that way. Some other facts about the group. He took his faith in Yahweh seriously. Furthermore, once David realized who Bathsheba was, she was the granddaughter of his favorite counselor, Ahithophel. That's found in 23:34 and 16:23. And Eliam was, on reasonable assumption, the son of Ahithophel, one of David's mighty men. These were all people close to David. This was not some family that he didn't know. These were people that he knew if he did this would be hurt and betrayed and wounded. But at this point, it doesn't seem to matter. And David sent messengers. This is verse 4. David sent messengers. He takes the next step in the anatomy of a fall, and he took her. The word took her could be rendered, he seized her. The Hebrew word is lakah. It can mean just to get, to receive, to acquire, or it can be translated to lay hold of or seize or take away. At this moment for David, who for so long had refused to take power, he waited patiently on the Lord. He would not kill Saul. He has fallen from his greatness. What was the nature of his taking her? And does Bathsheba have any responsibility in this at all? You can read some commentaries who say that Bathsheba is in some way culpable. What's she doing bathing out in the open? Well, we're not sure how out in the open she actually was, because from David's vantage point, he may have been able to see what others could not see. And why is she taking a bath? Well, if you look at verse 4, it says, David sent messengers and he took her, and she came to him, and she had to feel the pressure since he's the king, and he lay with her. And when she had purified herself from her uncleanness, she returned to her house. If you have, I think, any of the other translations, it says this. This is the ESV. It says, she came to him, he lay with her. She had been purifying herself from her uncleanness, and then she returned to her house. So here's the deal. The language seems to indicate that she was taking a bath at the end of her cycle, obeying the book of Leviticus. She had just gone through her female cycle, and this is Old Testament law, but this is what's happening now. She was taking a ritual bath to go through the cleanliness directives of the book of Leviticus, which means she had just been through her cycle and now it was over, which the backstory is, this means that any child that is born or conceived at this time could only be from David and not from Uriah, because Uriah is on the battlefield and she just went through her cycle. So if some conception occurs, it can't be Uriah's child. Everybody with me? So we have the little fact there. It's not so much commentary on her action or that she wasn't doing what she was supposed to do. It's probably more so that she's just obeying the Levitical laws. It's been commented, and as you can tell, this message is going to be done in multiple parts. So don't get nervous. But Genesis 3:6 is kind of echoed here. It says, the woman saw that the tree was good for food. It was a delight to the eyes. The tree was desirable to make one wise. And she took from its fruit and ate. And she gave also to her husband with her, and he ate. Do you see the anatomy of a fall? Genesis 3 is the fall chapter. The devil whispered. It looked good. Although every fruit tree they had been given access to except the one tree. The one tree is what God said. You can't touch that one. You can have everything else, but the one, what are they doing next to the one tree that was forbidden? Well, that's how we are, right? And so he took her. He seized her. It could imply a violent taking, but it may not mean that. It just may mean that she felt pressure, and she may not have even known why he was calling her. But if you get called and beckoned by the king, what do? Well, you go. And she went. And so David sent his messengers and he took her, and you know the rest of the story. They lay together and they had this encounter. And people think, well, you know, stuff like this we can do. You can have an encounter with someone, a one-night stand, and move on. Until you hear the fateful words of the end of verse 5. I am pregnant. By the way, the only recorded words of Bathsheba in the whole story. I am pregnant. The commercials, the movies, the things that are trying to get you toward a certain way of life and lifestyle that's so exciting, they usually don't share with you that lots of times that's the next phrase in the story. I am pregnant. But in the modern world, that's not a problem either. Because then you can just get rid of that child and exacerbate and turn now what was an unfortunate situation into a double sin. Two wounded, one dead. But society will tell you, nah, that's not a big deal either. But do you see where it all comes back to? Once we lose the biblical moorings, the ways of God, God's not some killjoy in heaven. He wants you to enjoy that part of your life in the right time, governed by God. He thought of it.
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4: The commercials, the movies, the things that are trying to get you toward a certain way of life and lifestyle that's so exciting, they usually don't share with you that lots of times that's the next phrase in the story. I am pregnant. But in the modern world, that's not a problem either. Because then you can just get rid of that child and exacerbate and turn now what was an unfortunate situation into a double sin. Two wounded, one dead. But society will tell you, nah, that's not a big deal either. But do you see where it all comes back to? Once we lose the biblical moorings, the ways of God, God's not some killjoy in heaven. He wants you to enjoy that part of your life in the right time, governed by God. He thought of it. It's His design. There's nothing wrong when it's satisfied in God's timing, governed by God in God's way. It's to be celebrated. Children are born. It's a good thing. But the devil takes what's good and twists it. And here's where we are. And so David is with her. She conceives, verse 5, and the faithful words, I am pregnant. Now, I'm going to take you to the book of Romans, chapter 4, and this is going to be my last scripture for this morning. Romans 4, Matthew, Mark, Luke, John, Acts, Romans. And I want you to see something that's said about David, because I know this is heavy, and I know that some of you can very much relate to what's going on here. And you may be asking questions like, well, how do you recover from a fall? What do you do? Well, here's Romans 4, three chapters, Paul pretty much spends on just saying that everybody's in the same sinking boat. We've all sinned. We all fall short of God's glory. That's 3:23 of Romans. Then he gets into justification as a gift in 3:24 by grace. Redemption, being bought back, happens through Jesus Christ. In chapter 4, he names two of the heroes of the Old Testament of Israel, and he starts with Abraham, and this is Romans 4, verse 3. He says, "For what does the Scripture say? Abraham believed God, and it was reckoned to him as righteousness. Now, to the one who works, his wage is not reckoned as a favor, but as what is due." So if I had some weeds in my backyard and I hired you and I said, "Come work at my house and I'll pay you $15 an hour." And let's say that you work 10 hours, you work hard in my backyard, I owe you $150. When I pay you the $150, I shouldn't be saying, "You know, you should be really grateful that I'm giving you this $150 right now. I'm such a benevolent gentleman. I'm such a good guy. Take the $150, but be grateful that I'm this kind of man." No, I think your response would be, "We had a deal, Pastor Michael. You said you would pay me $15 an hour. I work 10 hours. You owe me $150. You ain't so benevolent. Those weeds were like alien creatures in your backyard. And I'll never be back again." It's not a favor. It's what's owed to you. "But to the one," Romans 4, 5, "who does not work," but what? "Believes in him who justifies" who? "The ungodly. His faith," her faith, "is reckoned as righteousness." What do you mean, Pastor Michael? Here's what it means. When you believe in the finished work of the Lord Jesus Christ, salvation is a gift, and righteousness and the holiness of Jesus Christ is given to your account simply by you placing faith in Jesus. Now, here's how David comes into this. Just as David also speaks of the blessing, verse 6, upon the man to whom God reckons righteousness apart from works. "Blessed are those whose lawless deeds have been forgiven and whose sins have been covered. Blessed is the man whose sin the Lord will" what? "Not take into account." David wrote that in Psalm 32. And we'll look at some of these psalms that he writes in the aftermath of his fall. But he speaks about the blessing of being forgiven. There's a psalm that says, "If you, O Lord, kept a record of sin, O Lord, who could stand?" I know this, and this is a trustworthy statement. It deserves full acceptance. Jesus Christ came into the world to save sinners, among whom I am the foremost of all. I have sinned against God, and I'm talking about me now, more times than I would like to confess to you and admit. I've broken every one of God's top 10 commandments over and over again. And especially in my former life as a non-Christian, I sinned against God in so many different ways. And when I came to a church service like this and I heard the good news that my sin could be forgiven, that Jesus Christ was treated on the cross as though he was guilty of my sins, though he was completely innocent, that God so loved me that he gave his son, that even though I've sinned against God, God so loved me that he washes away my sins in the blood of his son. When I heard the good news of the gospel, that I can be forgiven of every sin I've ever committed in Jesus, nailed to the cross. Oh, my friend, I would just tell you, if you have not met him, run to him. Because he still saves sinners like you and me. And no matter what you've done, no matter where you've been, he washes away sin. And it's a gift. You don't earn it. I don't deserve it. I don't deserve to be standing up here. I don't deserve his mercy, but he's given it to me anyway. And if you will cry out to him, you can be saved. Father, as we contemplate these truths found in the Bible, thank you so much that the Bible is real. Sometimes it's just extremely raw. It's right where we live. But we need it, Lord. And thank you that David, even though he's going to deal with so many consequences from these decisions, the Davidic covenant did not end because of this fall. David would have from his own family line, the Messiah would come, the Savior of the world. And as we quickly approach Christmas on a Bethlehem night, the Son of David would enter the world. After the genealogy in Matthew, the record of Jesus' birth is told very succinctly. And Matthew says, his name shall be called Emmanuel, which means God with us. You didn't leave us alone. You entered into our pain. You knew you were going to die. You came to save us, to bear witness to the truth and die on that horrible cross, probably naked and alone, and all because you so love your people. You so love the world. Would you keep your head and heart bowed? If you've not met Jesus, this glorious Savior, if you've not met Emmanuel, shall come to thee, O Israel. If you've not met the one who's Savior of Jew and Gentile, you need to confess with your mouth that Jesus is Lord. And you can do that right now. Keep your head and heart bowed. And don't let this moment pass you by. Cry out to him, Lord Jesus, pray this prayer if it's you. Come into my life. Thank you that you came to this earth to save me. Thank you that you lived the perfect life that I fail to live. Thank you that you died on that cross for me and were treated as though you had committed my sins, though you were innocent. Thank you for your blood shed for my sins. Thank you for your death. And thank you for your resurrection from the dead. I trust you, pray it if it's you. I trust you as my Lord and my Savior. I'm going to turn away from my sins right now and I'm going to turn to you. I repent of my sin. I'm sorry. Give me a new beginning. Give me a new start. Forgive me. Cleanse me. Restore my life. Lord, for those who are crying out to you, we know you are so gracious and faithful to hear those cries. If you're a prodigal in here and you've been toying with sin, you've been dangling on the edge, take this as a warning to take the way of escape before it's too late or it's gotten worse. Take the way of escape. And for all the believers here, Lord, the precious saints of God, keep us strong. Let us be careful lest we fall. Let us not be overconfident in who we are or where we have come or think, oh, I could never do that. We can imagine watching a 2020 episode on Saturday night with these details and thinking, what was that person thinking? I could never do something like that, until we find it was David, the man after your own heart. Oh, Lord, let us be careful. Let us put on the armor of God each day, be reliant on your Spirit, walk in the victory that you have for us, and walk wisely, not as unwise, but as wise, making the most of the time because the days are evil. We love you, Lord, and we thank you for your faithfulness and your love for us. And we pray this in Jesus' holy name. Amen.
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4: 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And we brought out a lot of points about our modern age last Sunday. And I would encourage you to grab the message if you were not here about pornography statistics.
8: And again, we're going to have adult content, so I'll give you the heads up right now. But the pornography statistics in America are saying that the first exposure that kids are getting to pornographic images is the age of 6. And that 1 in 3 13-year-olds are addicted to pornography. Now, this is the world that we live in right now. This is what's happening with the instant society we live in, where everything is just a click away. And sometimes people don't even intend to get entrapped in this, but they do.
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12: He's asleep in a trance, and he sees God himself in the form of fire move through the sacrifice. God doesn't require Abraham to do anything more. God says, "By myself, saith the Lord, I'm going to do it."

0: In the book of James, we're told that faith without works is dead. But if we're not careful, we can fall into the opposite trap of turning our relationship with God into a to-do list, even though we don't have to earn God's favor, as we can see from Abraham. Well, hello and welcome to Discovering the Jewish Jesus. I'm your host, Dustin Roberts, and today Rabbi Schneider, he's going to show us what real biblical faith actually looks like. 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
1: God bless you and shalom, beloved ones. Now, this series is a little bit more intellectual and doctrinal than a lot of the things that I've brought to you before, but it will really help you to understand how the whole Bible fits together. I think you're going to gain information about how the Old and New Testaments fit together like a hand in a glove as we examine, beloved ones, the three primary scriptures in the Word of God, both the Old and New Testaments. We're going to be looking at, listen now, the Abrahamic covenant, the Mosaic covenant, and the New Covenant. These are the primary covenants in the Bible. Now, there are other covenants, but these three, the Abrahamic covenant, the Mosaic covenant, and the New Covenant, are the primary covenants that God has built His relationship with His people upon. Let's begin today just by inviting Father God in, that He'll use me and that'll prepare you to accomplish everything that He wants to do in our lives through this broadcast. Father God, we love You today and we worship You today. And You said if we would acknowledge You in all our ways, that You would direct our paths. Father, we love You. We ask You to come in now and, Father, use my ministry to build Your kingdom in the lives of all Your precious ones. We love You, Father, in Jesus' name. We'll begin now with the Abrahamic covenant. Now, I want you to understand, the Abrahamic covenant was made with Abraham and came upon all believers in Jesus, get this now, as a result of Abraham coming into a relationship with God by faith before there was any law. So let me say that again. In the book of Galatians, we read that the blessing of Abraham has come upon all believers in Christ Jesus. And the covenant

0: And that came into Abraham's life was based on his faith. God spoke to him and he believed. And because he believed, the Bible says, we're going to look at this, it was counted to him as righteous. In other words, God looked at Abraham as a righteous man, a man that was right with him. That's what righteousness means, someone that's right with God, because Abraham believed God. Now, when Abraham believed God, get this, church, he did it before there was any law, before there was any Torah, before there was any written or oral law. I'm going to explain all this a little bit later in the broadcast today. It was based only on faith. God spoke to Abraham, and Abraham believed God, and God said it was counted to him as righteous. Now, listen to this. When Abraham believed God, when Abraham heard God's voice and believed, listen now, his faith translated, get this now, into action. So we read, for example, in the book of James, that real faith corresponds to action. In other words, sometimes in the Christian faith, people have a theology of faith, but they think that just believing the right things is enough. But biblically speaking, real faith, as is evidenced all the way back to the life of Abraham, always correlates to action. So James said, "You show me your faith without your works," he said, "but I'm going to show you my faith by my works," James said, "because faith without works is dead." In other words, when we really believe God, which is the basis that we enter into a relationship with Him, our belief is going to translate into action. So let's consider this a little further. We're talking about the same principles, but we're going to dissect them a little bit. I said that Abraham believed God beginning in Genesis 15, and then we see it for the scriptures that we're going to look at today. Then we'll also look at Genesis 22. And Abraham's faith then brought him into intimacy with the Lord. Now, hear what I'm saying to you. When we study most of the Torah, most of the Torah deals with Israel, listen now, after they'd received the law. In other words, God calls Israel to be his people, and then he brings them out of Egypt to Mount Sinai, where he gives them the law, the Ten Commandments, and then through most of the, what we call the Torah or the Pentateuch, the first five books of our Bible, what we see is the laws of God and Israel then walking in these laws and God holding them accountable to walk in the laws. But Abraham, listen now, Abraham had a relationship with God before the laws ever came. In other words, Abraham was not with Israel when they went to Mount Sinai. Abraham was not alive during the time of Moses. There was no law when Abraham entered into right relationship with God. There was neither a written law. Listen, that's the written word of God that we find once again beginning to be revealed when God brings Israel to Mount Sinai in Exodus, and then it continues in Leviticus, Numbers, and Deuteronomy. There was no written law. Neither was there, get this now, within Israel's history, an oral law. Now, I know that when I speak that term, oral law, that some of us don't know exactly what that means. Listen very carefully. This is fascinating. Rabbinic Judaism today, as well as the Pharisees of Jesus' day, believed both in the written law of God, which once again is contained in the Old Testament, as well as, get it now, an oral law. Now, the oral law, according to the Jewish people of Jesus' day and Rabbinic Judaism today, was supposedly, get this now, a law that Moses received when he was on top of Mount Sinai during that same point in history where he received the Ten Commandments, which were part of the written law. But what the oral law teaches, what people that believe in the oral law believe, is that Moses didn't just receive on top of Mount Sinai the written law, but he also received many more laws, people believe, that he didn't write down. Rather than writing them down, they believe, Moses passed them down orally, first to the 70 elders of Israel, and then the 70 elders of Israel passed it on, and it was then passed down to each succeeding generation. Eventually, Rabbinic Judaism today teaches that this oral law was written down in what is called the Mishnah, and then the commentary on it called the Talmud. Today, when rabbis are preparing for the rabbinate, when they're at rabbinical school, they study much of the oral law, not just the written law, but they spend a lot of time studying the oral law. Now, let's take a look at Mark chapter 7. It's going to help you to understand a little bit further what I'm referring to when I speak of this oral law. Again, we're speaking here of the Abrahamic covenant, and I'm just making the point that Abraham entered into this relationship with God before there was a law, either written or oral. This is fascinating stuff. I hope you enjoy it. It's a bit informative, but there is an application for your life that we're going to get to today. Let's look once again at Mark chapter 7. The Pharisees and some of the scribes gathered around him, speaking of Jesus, when they had come from Jerusalem. And it seemed that some of his disciples were eating their bread with impure hands, that is, unwashed. For the Pharisees and all the Jews did not eat unless they carefully washed their hands, thus observing, get this now, hear this, the tradition of the elders. That's a key phrase, this phrase here, the tradition of the elders in Mark chapter 7, verse 3. This phrase, the tradition of the elders, refers back to the time of Moses, when Moses brought the elders of Israel together. And what rabbinic Jews and Orthodox Jews believe today is that Moses passed on this tradition that he received from the Father on top of Mount Sinai, called the tradition, he passed it on to the elders. Now, what they believe today is that this oral law, this, quote, tradition of the elders, helps us to better understand the written law. For example, we read in the written law about the Sabbath, thou shalt keep the Sabbath holy and not work on the Sabbath. But the question becomes, well, what's work? We're not supposed to work on the Sabbath. We read about that in the written word of God. But then those that want to be serious about keeping a day of rest and not working, then ask themselves, well, what's considered work? Is it considered work if I go to the lake 5 miles from my home with my dog and I throw a frisbee and play with my dog? Is that work? Or is it work if I go into my garage and I start working on my woodwork there because I like to make things out of wood? And so what Orthodox Jews today believe, and this went all the way back to the time of Jesus that I just read about in Mark 7, is that Moses passed down to the 70 elders of Israel the specifics of how to keep the written law, and these specifics are known as, get it now, the oral law, which is referred to in the New Testament as the tradition of the elders.
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0: Now let's look at what Jesus, this is a bit of a side note, but I just want to teach you this. Let's look at what Jesus taught about this supposed oral law. Is the oral law really from God? Did Moses really receive it at Mount Sinai like the Pharisees of Jesus' day believed? Like Orthodox Jewish community today believes? Is there this oral law that came to Moses at Mount Sinai? Let's look at what Jesus taught about it. Let's continue on. Verse number 4. And when they had come from the marketplace, they did not eat unless they cleansed themselves. And there are many other things which they have received in order to observe, such as the washing of cups and pitchers and copper pots. This is what's considered here part of the oral law. The Pharisees and the scribes asked him, Why do your disciples not walk according, once again, oral law, tradition of the elders? They believe that this was given to Moses on Mount Sinai, passed on to the 70 elders, and that it's still enforced today. Why do they not observe, they asked Jesus, the tradition of the elders, and why do they eat the bread with impure hands, which is part of this oral law or tradition of the elders? Notice what Jesus said. Rightly did Isaiah prophesy of you hypocrites, as it is written, this people honors me with their lips, but their heart is far from me. But in vain do they worship me. Get this now. Teaching as doctrines. In other words, they're teaching this as if it's a thus saith the Lord type of word. Because remember, the Pharisees of Jesus' day were teaching that this oral law, which tells the Jews, you know, not to eat with impure hands, about how to wash pots and cups. Jesus said, you're teaching this as it's a doctrine of God, as if it's a doctrine of God. When Jesus said, listen, it's just the tradition of men. So Jesus says in verse number 7, in vain do they worship me, teaching as doctrines the precepts of men, neglecting the commandment of God, he said, you hold to the traditions of men. And so today, one of the challenges that Orthodox Jews have with Messianic Jewish believers like myself, a Jew that believes that Jesus is the Messiah, is that we don't put weight on the oral law as they do. As a Jewish believer in Jesus, I don't put a lot of weight on this oral law, this tradition of the elders. Now, I do believe that there were things that Moses did pass down. But today, as you know, over generations, one story gets compounded with something else, and pretty soon it just keeps on building and building and building and building and building. Pretty soon it becomes something that it never was in its original form. Well, that was just a bit of an education that in Orthodox Judaism today, it's not just the written law, it's not just the Ten Commandments, and it's not just the other 613 altogether. Orthodox Jews believe today that there are 613 laws in the Old Testament that Jews need to bring into their lifestyle, all that they're able to. The temple's not standing, there's no longer a priesthood, and as a result, there are no longer sacrifices being offered up in Jerusalem without the main temple there and without the priesthood. So some of those laws can't be kept until the third temple is built. But there are many, many, many, many, many, many laws that are part of the Hebrew Bible. But when Abraham came into a relationship with God, church, get this, beloved one, he wasn't keeping any of those laws because they were not given yet. This teaches you, beloved one, that even a six-year-old child can come to God with a heart that's humble and sincere and ask God into his life and enter into a perfect relationship with God right then and there. Because the Bible teaches that righteousness comes through faith. I'm going to show you that when we get to the New Testament, that the Abrahamic covenant is still in place. I'm going to take you in a second to Genesis chapter 15 and Genesis chapter 22. I'm going to show you the foundations of the Abrahamic covenant. When we get to the New Covenant, I'm going to show you that the Abrahamic covenant is still in place because Jesus fulfilled it. It's a covenant, beloved one, that is built, listen now, on faith, which I've been talking about, that Abraham believed God and it was counted unto him as righteousness. So number one, the Abrahamic covenant, we're studying the covenants of Scripture. We're looking at the three primary covenants, the Abrahamic covenant, the Mosaic covenant, and the New Covenant. Number one, we're seeing Genesis 15:26, the Abrahamic covenant was based on faith. Secondly, what I want you to hear today is that the Abrahamic covenant is based on a promise that God made. In other words, in Genesis 22, we're going to see that Abraham heard God's voice, he believed God, and so he stepped forward to offer up his only son whom he loved. And when he obeyed the voice of God by faith, God said to him, listen, because you have done this thing, I have sworn, listen now, I have sworn, declares the Lord. So God made a promise. It's irrevocable. God said, Abraham, because you've done this, I am declaring and swearing that I'm going to do this thing. So secondly, the Abrahamic covenant is based on promise. It's the promise that God made to Abraham. And God said to him, Abraham, get it now, in your seed, Abraham, all the nations of the earth shall be blessed. So God made a promise, Abraham, through your seed, through your lineage, I'm going to bless all the nations on the face of the earth. A promise that God made. Number one, based on faith. Number two, based on the promise God had made. Number three, church, the Abrahamic covenant, get this now, as opposed to the new covenant, the Abrahamic covenant, listen, is unconditional. In other words, God promised that he was going to do it. He said, Abraham, because you've done this thing, by myself, I have sworn, declares the Lord, I'm going to do this. I'm going to bless the nations of the earth through your seed. And that seed, we read in Galatians, is Jesus. It is unconditional. God said, I'm going to do it. Nothing's going to stop it. Get it? It's not based on conditions. There's nothing more that anyone needs to do to see the promise that God made to Abraham fulfilled. God swore it. He said, I'm going to do it. And we're going to see, beloved ones, when I take you through the scriptures, that to prove that it's sovereign and unconditional, that God alone is the one that does it, we're going to go to the book of Genesis chapter 15, where Abraham prepares a sacrifice for the Lord. He splits the sacrifice in half. He cuts it in the middle, lays the halves of the animal in half. And as he does, he falls into a trance. And as he's in this trance state, the fire of the Lord appears and moves through the halves of the animals, right down the center. Ordinarily, in a covenant, both parties would have to walk through the center of the sacrifice, meaning that in order for the covenant to stand, both parties have to do their part. The covenant's only valid when both parties fulfill their obligations to the covenant. But in the covenant that God makes with Abraham, Abraham doesn't do anything. He's asleep in a trance, and he sees God himself in the form of fire move through the sacrifice one direction and another direction. God doesn't require Abraham to do anything more. God says, by myself, saith the Lord, I'm going to do it. We're going to get deeper into this. The benefit for you in the most simple form is for you to understand that the covenant of love, beloved child of his, that he's made with you, it's very simple. It's based on simply believing he is who he said he is and that he did what he said he did. Simply that he's a God that loves you, that he sent Jesus on the cross to die for you, to prove his love for you. And if you will simply, beloved, receive him into your life and give love back to him, he's going to do such an amazing thing with your life, your mind can't even conceive it. Beloved, discovering the Jewish Jesus has some very specific strategies about how we're going to be reaching Jewish people living in the land of Israel in the years ahead. I want to ask you to financially sow into this ministry so that I can accomplish all that God has given me to do. It's always cost money, beloved ones, to spread the gospel. When the Lord told Moses to build the tabernacle, the first thing the Lord told Moses to do was to raise a contribution from amongst the people so that Moses would have the resources that he needed to build the Mishkan, which is the Hebrew word for tabernacle. The same truth holds today. It costs money, beloved, to spread the gospel. Whether it's through television, radio, even social media costs money. I can't do it without you. I want to ask you, would you partner with God? 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
1: 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And now let's wrap up with Rabbi sharing the blessing that God entrusted to Aaron, the high priest of Israel. I hope you have a wonderful weekend from all of us at Discovering the Jewish Jesus. Rabbi?
2: In the Old Testament book of Numbers, we find a blessing God speaks over his children through Moses and Aaron. 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The Lord bless you and keep you. The Lord make his face shine on you and be gracious to you. The Lord lift you up with his countenance. And the Lord give you, beloved one, his peace. And now in Hebrew.

0: God bless you, and shalom.
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15: So here we are, this early morning Friday, June 26th, just a few more days left in June. June's been a busy, busy month. Is it for you? It's been busy. I've got my mom's birthday, my mom and dad's anniversary, my bride Claire's birthday, my brother's birthday, my daughter Megan's birthday. I get tired just saying all of that. I need a drink of water. Hold on a second. That was a lot. See, it's been busy. And so if you are going out of town, maybe you're on holiday here in San Diego, which why not? Because we live in a holiday town. Just grateful that we're able to study God's Word together, and grateful that Dr. J. Vernon McGee left us such a legacy. Grateful for the World Cup bringing everybody together and being able to, you know, just say sport. You know, bring souls together. So many have been, I've been seeing, praying to Jesus and God's name being proclaimed. We pray for Venezuela. I'm shocked that there isn't a Venezuelan World Cup team. Man, that the church rise up and that Jesus cloak, that the Holy Spirit cloak Venezuela after those just catastrophic earthquakes. And, you know, after years of grief and longing, speaking of all of that, grief, longing, stands the test of time, started Cain and Abel. You know, Jacob embraced Joseph. The ache of the past gives way to a new beginning. And it's more than a family reunion. It's testimony of God's perfect timing and unshakable promises. That's now. Through the Bible, Dr. J. Vernon McGee, sponsored by Through the Bible Radio Network, San Diego's K-Praise.
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1: 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We have Pastor Philip DeCourcy and Know the Truth straight ahead. I just, going back to this whole conversation here in San Diego, maybe there's a lot of, there's a deep abyss between you and your parent, or you and your son or daughter or a friend and a former friend. I just want you to know that ache and that pain. The conversation we just had here right now brings me comfort, brings me joy, brings me, God, there is hope in you. There is hope. Maybe, just maybe, you'll reach out another time and just say, look, I really would love to reconcile. See what God has in store. You know? Do your sons and daughters push your buttons? Older folks, try your patience. Pastor Philip next. There's no generation gap in Scripture. Instead, God's Word encourages generational exchange, calling us to love and to learn, wait for it, from old and young alike. Going, he's dead. No. We learn from each other, living in community. That's what we're talking about next.
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3: Churches need the old and the young side by side, each enriching the other, each complementing the other. We need the young with their idealism, with their enthusiasm, with their can-do spirit. And we need the old with their wisdom and discernment. There's no generation gap in the New Testament.

0: Do little kids push your buttons or older folks try your patience? Hello and welcome to Know the Truth. I'm Wayne Shepherd, and today, Philip DeCourcy shows us why God calls us to love and learn from people of all ages. We're turning to the Gospel of John to learn from this wise apostle who mentored the old and young alike. To learn more about this ministry, visit ktt.org. Now, here's Pastor Philip with our message, The Loves of My Life. It's from his message series, All the King's Men.
1: John loved to talk about the love of Jesus. Over 80 times in his 5 books, he will use that term. John encourages us to love one another like Jesus loved us. John encourages us to love our enemies as God has loved the world in rebellion to him. If Peter is the apostle of hope, Paul the apostle of faith, then John is the apostle of love. Now, I like the story of the couple who were celebrating their ruby anniversary. They'd been together for 40 years. And so the family decided to throw them a bit of a surprise party. And so a good evening was had by all. And as they came towards the end of the party, the husband decided to stand up and ask those who were gathered to join him in a toast for his wife. And as they raised their glasses, he said, "You know what? I want to say that after 40 years, I have found her tried and true." And everybody raised their glasses. Now, his wife got rather hard of hearing, and she turned to her husband and said, "What did you say?" He said, "After 40 years, I've found you tried and true." What? "After 40 years, I've found you tried and true." To which she replied, "Well, after 40 years, I'm tired of you too." Well, if that story illustrates anything, it maybe brings us to consider something we started to look at, and that is that aging successfully, being sweet in old age, is a challenge to some people. They can get tired of

0: people. They can get tired of life. And they end up rehearsing their aches and their pains at every opportunity. They end up nursing hurts. They end up cursing the darkness. They're down on young people. They pine for the old days. They retire from life. They disengage. Aging successfully is a challenge. Many people don't go silently out into the night. Sadly, many of them go loudly and they go complaining. And that's why I want to come back to the Apostle John. Before we get into the heart of his teaching on God's love, a blood-stained love, a brotherly love, a balanced love, we started to look at the fact that he ended life well. He aged graciously and gracefully. We saw that he probably died in his early 90s. He was the youngest of the apostles, and he was the one who lived the longest. He wasn't martyred and probably died of natural causes as the aged elder and pastor in the city of Ephesus. Although towards the end of his life, he did some time on the Isle of Patmos as a prisoner, there as one for the kingdom of the Lord Jesus Christ. But we underscored the fact that he ended well. He died loving Christ. He died loving the church. He died loving his enemies. We referenced the fact that Jerome, one of the early church fathers, in the year 300, tells a story about John we won't find in the Bible, but towards the end of his life, he was so infirmed, so weak, so feeble, that when he wanted to speak, they had to carry him up into the pulpit. Can you imagine this aged saint, perhaps in his 90s, just calling the church to obedience? Love Jesus. Love each other. Love the world without Christ. And we started to think about that and challenge ourselves about aging gracefully. Because there is a new reality that we as a church and we as a culture are adjusting to. And that is the fact that we're living longer and longer and longer. We're breaking the boundaries. A generation ago, the expectation might be that you could be of a sound mind and have some energy to live to your in your early 70s. But now, there's every reason to expect that you and I will have some ability and some physical capacity to be active and effective even in our 80s and maybe into our early 90s. In fact, medicine tells us that the hope is that in years to come, we might be able to live well into our hundreds. Some have predicted that maybe sooner rather than later, we'll be able to hit that 120 mark. People are breaking into the hundreds and greater in numbers. We're living into our 80s and living into our 90s, and we're living with an ability to be effective. In fact, I just finished a book by J.I. Packer, who's a good theologian. He's well into his life. And he wrote a book, I think, as much for himself and for his peers. It's called Finishing the Course with Joy, subtitled God's Guidance to Engaging Aging. And then he says this, to the very point I just mentioned. The assumption that was general in my youth, that only a small minority would be fit and active after age 70, has become a thing of the past. Churches, society, and seniors themselves are still adjusting to the likelihood that most Christians who hit 70 still have before them at least a decade in which some form of active service for Christ remains practical. And so we don't want to waste those latter years. We want to put them to good use. We want to age gracefully. We want to end like John, loving Christ, loving the church, loving the world without Christ. And so we made a start at that, and I want to pick up where we left off very quickly. We started by looking at it involves moving. It involves moving. Aging gracefully involves staying physically active. Now, I know that's a challenge. Time will take its toll. You know you're old when your back goes out more than you do. Someone said also, you know you're getting old when you sit in a rocking chair and you can't get it to work. We realize there are some challenges to old age. There is a dissipation of one's mental and physical powers. But as we've said just a moment ago, less and less. We're living longer. We can be active longer. We can be more useful longer. And if that's the case, then aging gracefully involves moving, being a good steward of your body, being responsible for your health, eat well, sleep well, set goals, exercise, fight unhealthy emotions like anger, keep a good sense of humor, socialize. Wasn't it Mickey Mantle, the baseball player, who said, if I knew I was going to live this long, I'd have taken better care of myself? Take care of yourself. John was active. John was effective into his 80s, even his early 90s, as an apostle of Jesus Christ. God may allow you that in his providence. Take that seriously. So, aging gracefully involves moving. Aging gracefully involves memorializing. One of the gifts of old age is remembrance. And God's word calls us to take that faculty, that facility of remembering, and put it to sanctifying use. We saw in Deuteronomy 8 verse 2, we saw in 1 Chronicles 16 verse 12, and we saw in Psalm 63 verse 6 to 8, that God wants us to use our mind to remind ourselves of the wonders of his work, the marvel of his mercy, the greatness of his grace. And what do we do with that? Well, we can encourage ourselves through that. We can raise an Ebenezer stone and remind ourselves that hitherto has the Lord helped us. And God's not about to stop doing what he's always done. We can also use that to fuel the fire of our worship for God. Bless the Lord, O my soul, and forget not all his benefits. Remembrance is the handmaiden of worship and faith. Another thing it can do, it can help us get a better understanding of the providence of God. The Puritans used to say that reading providence is like reading Hebrew. You've got to read it backwards. And the longer you live, the more you can look back and you start to see the pieces of the puzzle fitting in their place. And you go, Lord, now I know what you were up to. Lord, now I see that has worked together for my good. I didn't like it then. I didn't understand it then. But time has allowed me to see your hidden hand. Remembrance is a good thing. And then the other thing we said was that remembrance allows you to reinforce the greatness, the goodness, and the glory of God in the gospel by speaking to the next generation. Remember, we looked at Psalm 71, verse 18 and following, Psalm 78, verse 4 and following, how the saints of old asked God to allow them to live long enough to tell the next generation about God's power. So let's pick up where we left off. If you're taking notes, this is when you want to start writing. Number three, aging gracefully involves marveling. Marveling. What do I mean by that? I mean that to be a sweet saint in the season of old age will require you to retain the joy and the marvel of knowing God, of coming to know God in the gospel of Jesus Christ, of having your sins forgiven, of having been given the gift of the Holy Spirit, of having the great and exceeding promises of God, of having the hope of heaven and an inheritance reserved there for you in Jesus Christ, incorruptible. These are the things that stoke the fires of your joy. And I tell you, it's hard to grow old. It's hard to become gnarly and bitter in your spirit if you're constantly reveling in the experience of God's love in Jesus Christ. You'll be a happy Christian. You'll be a joyful, seasoned saint because you're going to spend your days thinking about that endless day that's yours in Jesus Christ. In fact, we're talking about John, how he aged gracefully. Well, one of the things that struck me about John, and I'll give you one example of it, or give you two, is the fact that it wasn't hard for John to break out in a doxology. Praise God, from whom all blessings flow. I mean, it didn't take much to set him off. Look at the beginning of the book of the Revelation. Look at verse 5 of chapter 1. Here's John, to him who loved us and washed us from our sins in his own blood, and has made us kings and priests to his God and Father. To him be glory and dominion forever and ever. Amen. John's at least an octogenarian, when he writes this. He breaks out in a song. He loves to sing the doxology. He loves to revel in the gospel of the Lord Jesus Christ. You see a hint of this again, this marveling, this putting amazing into grace. We won't go there, but write it down. John 1, verse 39. We believe that John is describing his own conversion there, although again, his name is not mentioned. He's one of the two disciples of John the Baptist that follows Jesus, having heard John say, "This is the Lamb of God which takes away the sin of the world." And the amazing thing is that in that little verse, at the beginning of his gospel, John says, "And it was about the 10th hour." Significant? Yeah, because that was significant. That's when he met Christ. That's when he understood that all the promises of the Old Testament were being fulfilled in Jesus Christ, that he was the fulfillment of every bull that was slaughtered and every sheep that was slain. This is the Lamb of God that takes away the sin of the world. This is the one great high priest who himself will be the offering for our sin. It was the 10th hour when I discovered that. And I want to tell you, one of the things that keeps us young in Christ is going back to the beginnings of God's grace in our life, remembering our spiritual birthday. And John considered just the marvel of God's grace in his life. 1 John 3, verse 1, "Behold, what manner of love the Father hath bestowed upon us, that we," let's just stop there, "that we should be called." It's like, we shouldn't, but we are. That's a marvel. Can you believe it? That we should be called the sons of God. And it doesn't yet appear what we shall be, but when he appears, we'll be like him. Come on, you've got to anticipate the excitement with which John wrote that. I think he probably put his pen down at verse 1 and just thought about that. Behold the love of God. And as we've said, he doesn't describe himself by name in the gospel. But we believe that he's talking about himself when on several occasions, John 13, 23, John 19, 26, John 21, verse 7, and verse 20, he talks about the disciple whom Jesus loved. It wasn't that Jesus didn't love the other disciples. It's just that John, in describing himself, says, "I'm a disciple loved by Christ. I can't get over it." That's how he kind of described himself. He kind of described his life in those terms, loved by God. Amazing. I tell you, you want to age gracefully? Stir up the beginnings of grace. Never lose the marvel of God's mercy or the amazing nature of God's grace. Take nothing for granted. Take everything with gratitude. Remember that you're a brand plucked from the burning. You don't deserve the grace of God. You don't merit it. The reason God loves you is because he's love. God doesn't find that reason in you. He finds that reason in himself. This is all marvelous. In fact, as I thought about it, my mind drifted back to my early days as a young Christian at Rathcoole Baptist Church and to a man named Tommy Armstrong, one of the old men in the church who I grew to love. And he always was, you know, spending time with the young men in the church and encouraging them. One of the things that kind of sticks out in my mind about him is that every Wednesday night he would pray. And invariably, repeatedly, every Wednesday night, somewhere in his prayer, he would always get round to quoting the lines of that old hymn, "Oh, the wonder of it all, the wonder of it all, that God would love me." I think that's why we loved Tommy Armstrong. I did. That's why I was attracted to him as a young Christian, because he wasn't a gnarly old Christian who was ready to bark at you on a Sunday morning. No, you realize this is a man who loves Jesus Christ. It's like he's into those latter years and he's still like a child in his heart. You can't believe it that he would be called the Son of God, the children of God. Martin Lloyd-Jones said this, "The ultimate test of our spirituality is our amazement at the grace of God." You want to measure how good you're doing, how well you're doing? Do you marvel at the grace of God? Number 4, it involves mixing. It involves mixing. What do I mean by that? Simply this. That if you want to age gracefully, mix it up with young people. If you want to know you're on track with the Lord Jesus Christ as a seasoned and senior saint, make sure that you spend time with young people. Make sure you have a heart for the next generation. Make sure you're handing off the baton of faith to the next generation. I see it in John. I'll just give you an example. I think it's very clear when he writes his first letter. And in chapter 2, he addresses several categories of people. Let's just break in at verse 13. I write to you fathers. That's physical fathers. He's writing to the dads of the congregation because you have known him who is from the beginning. I write to you, young men, because you have overcome the wicked one. Listen to this. I write to you, little children, because you have known the Father. Again, he'll address young people in verse 14. I have written to you, young men, because you are strong and the word of God abides in you and you have overcome the wicked one. To me, it's just striking that the Apostle John would address young men and little children. He's mixing it up with the next generation. He has a heart to leave an imprint on them where they embrace and contend for the faith once delivered to the saints. That they represent a form of sound doctrine. That they love the Lord Jesus. That they love one another. That they love truth, that they hate error, that they love the lost and reach out to a world without Jesus Christ. These are the things that was heavy on the heart of John. There's no generation gap in the New Testament, and we shouldn't have any generation gap in our church either. You'll find the young and old together. Has it ever struck you, Ephesians 6 verse 1? Remember, these letters that we read were written and then read in the congregations. They had no physical Bibles. It arrived to them in real time. The pastor would get up and read a letter from the Apostle Paul. So by reading the letter, we get an impression on who's in the audience. You get to chapter 5. Certainly, Paul expects husbands and wives to be there because he says, husbands, love your wives. Wives, submit to your husbands. He then addresses them as parents. He says, fathers, don't exasperate your children. And then he says this, and children, obey your parents. He didn't say, now you parents, tell your children to obey you. He addressed them because they were there, worshiping as families, worshiping together, young and old. Another example would be Titus 2, verses 3 to 4. You older women, teach the younger women to be keepers at home, lovers of their children and their husbands, so that the word of God is not blasphemed. That's why I don't understand the kind of advertisements I saw when I pastored in Ohio one day on a big billboard. One of the mega churches in our area, one of the kind of cool, cutting-edge churches, had a billboard, we're not your grandma's church. You go, wow, cutting grandma out? You know, were you burying them in the cemetery behind the church or something? Or you send them out to pasture? What's going on? It's the older women teaching the younger women. How are you going to pull that off if it's not grandma's church? You get the point. I don't need to belabor it. Look, we need the young with the old because we need the young with their idealism, with their enthusiasm, with their can-do spirit. And we need the old with their wisdom and discernment. Cars need brakes and cars need accelerators. And churches need the old and the young side by side, each enriching the other, each complementing the other. And the Bible encourages us to that end.
1: That's an important reminder. God intends the old and young to grow together in community. 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I'm Wayne Shepherd signing off for today, but be sure to come back tomorrow to learn more from the Apostle John, who lived a long life serving the old and young alike, even while exiled on Patmos. Philip DeCourcy has more to share with us Monday on Know the Truth. Today's program was produced and sponsored by Know the Truth Incorporated. Jesus said, "You shall know the truth, and the truth shall make you free."

0: Right, Pastor Philip DeCourcy, Know the Truth, sponsored by Know the Truth Incorporated here on San Diego's K-Praise. Thank you, Pastor Philip. So, no, get off my lawn. Oh, come on, guys. You know, no, I can't learn from that generation. They're so old. No. We come together. I tell you, I have learned so much from a young man who is here at the radio station, and he is just a vibrant soul who loves to research. And Jess is his name, and Jess, he does so much research, and he's a encyclopedia. He's a walking Encyclopedia Britannica. He's like a human AI. I learned so much from him, and then, of course, always seasoned citizens learning something. And this is a beautiful reminder of all of that. Going to be a beautiful weekend, speaking of beautiful. We're in the 70s, maybe 67, 68 on the board, 62, 63 at night. Pastor Greg straight ahead, reminding us that there is spiritual warfare in our adversary. He tempts us, he lies to us, and he wants us dead. What can we do about it? Jesus did it all to him I owe. And Pastor Greg next.
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2: Stocks open lower. The average is down 0.5% to 1.5% for NASDAQ. Declines at advances 3 to 2. And with months in next Tuesday, window dressing to tidy things up after the run-up and epic turmoil continues. The economic picture, however, remains brighter than expected. Falling oil and gasoline prices will certainly ease inflation and that fear of the Fed. Oil down 2 at 69.90 a barrel today as Hormuz hostage supply raises to sell and crush demand. There's growing concern over the need to finance the $2.7 trillion AI build-out that's coming due. And Volkswagen cut payroll 15%, 100,000 jobs, closing 4 German plants. Bill Holland on Wall Street for K-Praise.
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11: He will tempt you and then condemn you for giving in to his temptation. And he'll say things to you like, oh man, don't read the Bible now. That would be hypocritical. Don't you dare go to church. I mean, when we've sinned, we think, well, I can't go to church after what I did this week. He's a liar.

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1: Yeah.
0: It's your personal story of coming to Christ during that era that's called the Jesus Movement.
1: Mm-hmm.
0: Let me read a quote from a review of the book. This is just a member of the public who read the book. He said, "I've always been intrigued by the 1960s, especially the hippie movement, Haight-Ashbury and the Summer of Love and so on. I had no idea that the hippie movement paved the way for what Time magazine called the Jesus Revolution. This book is now a theatrical movie, which is how I came to hear of it. The moment I learned of it, I immediately ordered the book and dove into the pages."
1: Nice.
0: You know, you've heard so many comments over the years from people about how that book, how the movie, how it really impacted them. Some, their walk with the Lord started after viewing that movie or after reading that book. Isn't that right?
1: Yeah, it's really true. You know, one amazing story that sticks with me is of a young influencer from Ireland. He lives in Dublin. He's a great young kid that I met when I was speaking at an evangelist conference for the Billy Graham Evangelistic Association in Berlin, Germany. And his name is Jed. And Jed told me the story of how he was living his crazy life. And he said to a friend of his, I'm using his words now, "Hey, for a laugh, do you want to go see this movie, Jesus Revolution, at the cinema?" That's what they call movie theaters in Europe. And so they went and saw the Jesus Revolution film. And the result of that was Jed came to Christ.
0: Wow.
1: And now he's using his platform to preach the gospel. And that's just one of many stories that I've heard. Amazing stories. We heard of people coming to Christ in the movie theater. You know, there's a scene in the film where my character, played by Joel Courtney, is about to be baptized by evangelist Lonnie Frisbee, played by Jonathan Rumi. And that is the moment that Greg prays and accepts Christ. And our hope was when that prayer happened, that there would be people watching it who would pray that same prayer and actually make a commitment to follow Jesus. And I'm happy to say we heard the stories of many who have done so. Well, this movie is based on a book, and the title of the book is the same as the movie, Jesus Revolution. But it has a lot of information the movie doesn't have. You know, in a film, you have the constraint of time, but in a book, you can tell all those stories that people want to know. And people ask me many things about what happened here, what happened there. Tell me more. It's all in the book. And we want to send you this book, Jesus Revolution, for your gift of any size. And when we say that, we mean be generous, and it helps us to continue to bring our ministry of A New Beginning, which you're listening to right now, to people all around the world. And for those who can be a little extra generous, we're going to send you a little something extra.
0: Mm-hmm.
1: 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Dave, tell them a little more.
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2: 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The Lord's our advocate. He defeated that foe, and that enemy knows he owns on borrowed time. So thank you, Pastor Greg Laurie, for this reminder that setting our sights on Christ, and that the same power that rose Christ from the grave lives in us, and he can give us the courage and the strength and the boldness to be able to remind the enemy he's crushed. So good. By the way, speaking of Harvest Crusade, be cloaking it in prayer, because the enemy does not want people to come to know Jesus. He does not want people who to come back to him, though they're prodigal. He wants technical issues. We cloak Harvest Crusade up in Angel Stadium. We're going to have the broadcast here on San Diego's K-Praise Saturday night, 2 weeks from tomorrow night. Okay? 6:30, when that all starts, we celebrate our republic next week.
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0: God responds to Satan?
1: Here's a very important lesson. Never interpret the silence of God as the indifference of God.
0: Mm.
1: God may be silent, but he is not indifferent. Now let me pick up on Job, since you mentioned that. Here's the remarkable thing that you have to understand. Job did not know the first two chapters of his book.
0: Right.
1: He didn't know that God and Satan had had this dialogue and that he was going to be tested. If he had known that, he'd have been able to endure this trial much better. All that he knows is, for no apparent reason, he has 10 dead children on the hilltop. His wife is very skeptical, as we all know. Job's wife is oftentimes highlighted. And Job does not understand any of that. He doesn't know that the whole world is going to hear about his faith later on through the Bible. Mm-hmm. All that is hidden from him. All that he knows is this. And since we're speaking theology here, he doesn't say, the Lord gave and the devil took away. He saw the sovereignty of God behind his experience, and he said, the Lord gave and the Lord took away.
0: Mm.
1: Blessed be the name of the Lord. And he said that without any explanations as to what God was doing. That is real faith.
0: Yeah. Erwin, let me ask for that person that is suffering right now, and they've given their prayers over to God, and they are interpreting it as, I may not be important to him. I don't feel he sees me. I mean, that's one of the greatest desperations in humanity, not being seen. And then for those that have faith in God, if you translate it, unlike Job, if you translate it to, he doesn't care about me, he doesn't see me in my affliction, it's exactly opposite of what Scripture is telling us. But speak to the heart of that for that suffering person.
1: I want to emphasize the fact that the Apostle Paul, since you mentioned him at the beginning, the Apostle Paul goes to God because he has a thorn in the flesh, from Satan, by the way.
0: Mm.
1: That's interesting. And three times he entreats the Lord and says, please take it away. Twice the Lord says, nothing. The third time he says, no, but I'll give you grace. And to the person who is suffering there, who has asked God for specific healing, as the Apostle Paul did, we don't know exactly what his thorn was. For the person who's suffering there, could I give you that word of encouragement? Cleave to God's grace. We do not have God's understanding, but we do have the assurance of grace and the fact that Jesus said that all things are known, and he even said to his disciples, don't worry about tomorrow because today has enough trouble. And what he's saying is the God who takes care of the birds is the God who is going to take care of you. And he says, are you not of much more value than many sparrows? So my dear friend, bring your doubts to God, but at the same time, know this, that God is on your side. He is there for you, and he's going to give you grace to endure. And grace is like a pillow upon which a weary traveler can lay his head. You don't have to understand in order to believe.
0: Mm. Dr. Lutzer, I often have this thought of the disappointed Christian. I mean, if you were to take your last breath in that moment of angst, God hasn't answered your prayer, and you're disappointed. And let's just, that assumption that, whoop, in the next second, you're right in front of the Lord. You're done with this life. It just happened. And you're carrying that into that conversation with God. Man, I don't want to be there. I would much rather be all the examples that you've given. You know, the Lord giveth and the Lord taketh away. Blessed be the name of the Lord. That's how I would want to enter into heaven with my attitude. I feel like that's a discipline of having, you know, thinking, not in fear, this isn't a fearful thought, but I'm going to face the Lord. Each one of us is going to face the Lord. Wouldn't you much rather face him with an attitude of gratitude as opposed to, I've got 10 questions for you, Lord?
1: Yeah, and Whether or not those questions will be relevant once you die, that's a question we don't have an answer to.
0: Right.
1: But I want to say this, Jim, to the person who is dying with doubts, even though they are true believers, we are not promised an easy journey. Hmm. We are only promised a safe landing. Mm-hmm. So when you arrive in heaven, you will arrive there with the knowledge that you were bought by Christ, you belong to him, and you're going to be with him forever. Because we as human beings oftentimes, I mean, if you were before a firing squad, it might not be a happy experience where you say, oh Lord, I'm so glad for this. It may be very difficult, it is fearful, but as a believer, you will arrive at your destination, and Jesus is going to be there for you, even as he was for Stephen, who was stoned.
2: Yeah.
1: And that's a very interesting insight into eternity. Stephen is stoned. He looks up into heaven. Jesus is standing. The only time in the New Testament when Jesus is standing, he's always seated at the right hand of God. And Jesus is saying, Stephen, these stones are going to hurt. You're going to go through a lot of suffering, but I just want you to know that when you die, I'm going to be here for you.
0: Yeah. Mm. I that's exactly the point I was trying to make. But you got to contemplate this because it's big. Are you capable of going down like Stephen?
1: Well,
0: attitudinally, maybe not being stoned and the roughness of that, but even, man, even in our attitude to be able to go down with your will be done, Lord.
1: And yeah, into thy hands I commit my spirit.
0: Yeah.
1: That phrase was on the lips of most people, most martyrs who died for the faith.
0: Yeah.
1: Imitating Jesus, whose last words on the cross were, Father, into thy hands I commit my spirit. And that would be the ideal attitude with which we should die.
0: You know, an interesting story that I've come across, I was out visiting a donor who builds 911 rescue boats in the Seattle area, and a wonderful man, and he asked me to come down and just spend a day with him at the factory and watch how they do it, and I'm always, it's like how it's made, and he said, I don't know if Joe's here today, but Joe's got a pretty interesting testimony you're going to need to hear. So I'm thinking the whole time. So we're almost three quarters of the way through the day, and here comes this man running at me, and I'm thinking, this must be Joe. And Joe runs up, and he was on the assembly line in some capacity. But he came up to me and said, hey, I'm Joe. I love Focus on the Family, Mr. Daly. Thanks for being here today. And I said, Joe, I've heard you've got quite a testimony. He goes, yeah, I got a diagnosis of cancer. But cancer, who cares? We're all going to go down. I don't care how we go. I was like, okay, that's an interesting statement. I said, what happened? And he said, well, I had stage 4 cancer, and that night I'm already in the hospital getting a chemo treatment. And he said, the brightest light, when everybody left the room, the brightest light appeared at the end of my bed. And it was so pure, pure love. It felt like I was going to pop. And he went through that story, and that wasn't even the most relevant part. He just said, I don't care what gets me. Something's going to get all of us. I can't wait to be tapped in to that source of love once again.
2: Hmm. Wow.
1: Yes, Jim, you know, the statistics on death are very impressive. And I remember sitting with a man who would die 40 days later. He said to me, if I could sign something to get out of this, I would. But he said, and he was 64 years old, he said, I would have to come back to this moment anyway, because there's no way to get out of death. And so if it happens when you're younger or it happens when you're older, it may not matter much to you. Of course, those who are left behind, they struggle. But, you know, in the book of Hebrews, it says that Jesus died to deliver those who through fear of death were all their lifetime subject to bondage. So to the person out there who's a true believer, just know this. Yes, we can't avoid death. We can prepare for it. But the simple fact is this. You are going to arrive in glory.
0: Yeah. Wow.
3: Yeah, what an assurance, what a confidence we can have in our faith in Christ. 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We want to equip you to thrive in Christ. That's why we're here as a ministry. And so get a copy of this book. It's going to help you do that. 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
0: Dr. Lutzer, I have been bursting at the seams here to ask you this question. And I think it's one of the most important questions as an example. And you've done a great job giving us, you know, Abraham and Job and Paul and others in Scripture. Let's go to the source, Jesus. I mean, he goes into the Garden of Gethsemane. He knows what's coming. He knows his death is imminent, and it's going to be horrible. Scourging, hanging on a cross, and he prays to the Father. What do we take away from how he prayed?
1: Jim, I want to share my heart with you and with everyone else who is listening. Because when I studied this, it was so transforming. Here's the thing. First of all, Jesus is in agony. He asks Peter, James, and John to join him. They, of course, fall asleep. And he goes, according to Matthew, face down on the ground. And he is in great agony. Why? Because he has to drink the cup that his Father gave him. And we know that the cup is the cup of God's wrath. Mm. I want everyone to visualize this. Imagine all of the sin of the world, all compressed, and all of the judgment of God on sin compressed into 3 hours. And Jesus is going to endure that. For a period of time, he's going to be separated from the Father. Fellowship will be broken. The ontological relationship of the Trinity will be totally intact. But Jesus is going to have to say, "My God, my God," the only time in the New Testament where he called God, God, and not his Father. "My God, my God, why hast thou forsaken me?" All right, he needs the help of the disciples. So Jesus is going through unbelievable agony. And by the way, if all depression and fear were sinful, Jesus would sin. But he's sinless. I mean, these kinds of experiences are common to all of us.
0: So grief, that kind of grief is okay. That's in the scope of being godly.
1: Yes.
0: It's not ungodly.
1: Now, Jesus goes, and 3 times he prays to the Father. And this is in Mark chapter 14. Jesus says, "Father, all things are possible with you. Remove this cup from me." And he prays that 3 times. And then Jesus says, "Nonetheless, whatever you will, let your will be done." Jim, when I realized this, I left my computer desk and I got on the floor before God, because what I'm going to share was so transforming. Our salvation was founded on an unanswered prayer. What if God had said, "Yeah, okay, from what I've seen of the human race, let's abort the plan. It's not worth it. These human beings, they're sinners. They love their sin. Let them go and be damned." You and I would not be redeemed. It's because the Father said no to the Son. You have to drink the cup. That is the basis of our salvation. And if I could shout this to everyone who's listening, I would say this, that God may be doing greater things through unanswered prayer than he is through answered prayer. And if I might take the time to just draw a couple of lessons about this. First of all, it's very evident that today's prayerless Christians become tomorrow's backsliders. Here's Peter, James, and John, who fell asleep along with the other disciples. They weren't praying with Christ. And before the chapter ends, you discover that they've all forsaken him. And so if you're a prayerless Christian, this certainly could happen to you. And Jesus said, watch and pray. Jim, you know that the reason we have to watch is to watch for enemies, right?
0: Mm.
1: Because there are enemies. And in our homes today, we have to watch for the enemies, the internet, and everything that comes to us. Watch and pray that you enter not into temptation. The spirit is willing, but the flesh is weak. And we've certainly all experienced that. But here's the thing. Though Jesus Christ's prayer was not answered in the affirmative, his prayer was heard. If you go to Hebrews chapter 5, you discover that Christ in his flesh offered prayers and supplications to God, and he was heard in that he feared. Now, eventually, of course, Jesus was raised from the dead. But notice this. According to Greek scholars, the word heard is positive. He was heard. And I want to say to all those who are listening, even your unanswered prayers are heard by God. Mm. I remember in Bible college visiting a home. We were doing some home visitation, and a woman came to the door, and she was wiping her tears from her cheeks. I still remember it vividly, though it was many years ago. And she said, oh, forgive me. I've just been praying for my son. Now, here's the thing. I don't know what happened to her son, but I do know this, that her prayer was heard. So remember this. In Revelation chapter 5, it says that the 24 elders fell down before the Lord, and it says each of them had a golden bowl filled with incense, which is the prayers of the saints. So, my dear friend, keep praying. Mm. Keep trusting. Even if your prayer isn't answered, remember this, God may have a hidden agenda, and let us begin to thank him for unanswered prayers, because we know that if they are unanswered, there must be a good reason, even if we don't know what that reason is. To be very clear, we have to live by promises, not explanations.
0: Yeah.
1: And so you and I must recognize here that our Savior experienced unanswered prayer, and thank God he did. When I was on the floor before the Lord, when this finally hit me, I said, Lord, thank you that you said no to the prayer of your son. Thank you, because if you had said yes, we'd have not been redeemed. So to repeat, God may have agendas that are much greater than our experience. And what we need to do is to lean into that and say, we don't have to understand in order to keep believing. This is the trial of your faith.
0: Right. And that greater is wiser as well. God has wisdom beyond what we could imagine.
1: To everyone listening, at the end of the day, it's not my will. It's not your will. Accept the will of God for you, even though it's very different than God's will for somebody else. And say, nevertheless, not my will, but thine.
0: Powerful words and a powerful revelation, actually, that we're saved through an unanswered prayer. What a statement. That had to be the biggest aha.
1: Well, not
0: in
1: only
0: writing
1: that,
0: this book.
1: For a moment, I shuddered.
0: Yeah.
1: Oh, yeah. God, thank you, Father, that you did not answer the prayer of your son.
0: Think of that. Think of the pain of that.
1: Yeah. And then Jesus drank the cup, and the cup came from the Father. I need to explain this. Wicked hands crucified Christ, but there's a limit to what wicked hands can do. There comes a time when wicked hands can no longer do anything, and we are in God's hands. So Jesus experienced all of the wickedness of Herod, of course, and the Romans and the Jews and all that. But that was okay. That was the cup that was given to him by his Father. And I'm speaking to people today who are going through suffering at the hands of unbelievers, maybe also the hands of believers. They need to see that this cup has been given to them of God. The source may be evil, but ultimately, because it's under God's control, God is using that for good. Huh. And so Jesus drank the cup, and thank God he did.
0: Yeah. Mm. Powerful words. Right at the end here, Dr. Lutzer, Johnny Erickson Tada is a person that we all know, her and her husband Ken. Terrible teenage diving accident left her a paraplegic. She's probably one of the most amazing living inspirations in the world. I mean, she just wakes up gritting through the pain and all the suffering that she deals with to sing for the Lord, to paint. But she has to wake up every day with that willingness. Speak to the power of her testimony.
1: I heard her say, and this, of course, is a paraphrase, that when that accident happened so many years ago, first of all, she wanted to die. She wanted to commit suicide. She couldn't do that, thankfully. And then she said she went to healing services, and everyone told her that John chapter 5 is the story for you. It's the story of the man at the pool of Bethesda. About 40 years later, she's taken to Israel. Of course, she's in a wheelchair, and she goes to the pool of Bethesda. And she said that when she sat there, she thanked God that she had not been healed 40 years earlier. Because of all the good that God did through her as a result of her suffering. Thank God, even when your prayers are unanswered, because God may have a bigger vision to do in you and through you than you will ever find out about in this life.
0: So true. And, you know, Johnny, if you're listening, we love you, and thank you for that witness. Yeah. That's what we mean by being a witness for Christ. And sometimes it's the short straw, but she's lived it so well, so well. Dr. Lutzer, this has been so good. There's so much more in the book. We can't cover it all. And man, everybody needs a copy of this great resource. So thank you for being with us these past 2 days. Really good, good insights. Thank you.
1: Thank you, Jim and John.
0: Yeah, so appreciate it. Let me turn to you and say, have you been praying? Do you have a habit of prayer? Have you made it important in your life? If the answer is no, and I'm not laying guilt on you, I'm just saying prayer is powerful. Prayer is important. I'm so grateful that Gene and I are able to start days mostly with prayer, not every day, to be honest, but we should be every day. And together as a couple, and certainly as an individual. So it's a discipline, it's a habit that you need to form for all the right reasons. And I know you've heard that through the great answers that Dr. Lutzer has provided through the questions. And I hope you'll be wanting to get a copy of this book. Be a partner in ministry with us. Just make a gift of any amount. If you cannot afford it, call us. I'm willing to put my neck out there to say, we'll do that, trusting others will cover the cost of that if you need it. And everybody, again, should have a copy. Mm-hmm. Money shouldn't be the issue, and let's not make it the issue. Get a hold of us, get a copy. If you can support us, we'll send it as our way of saying thank you. If you can't, we're going to send it and help you.
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5: 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You know, there's a song here, and I'm going to mention it now. Don't get your theology from this song. Don't. It's not. It says man upstairs, the man upstairs. I mean, you know, come on. But the sympathies and the aura of what we were just talking about here is found in the song Garth Brooks' Unanswered Prayer. Now, again, don't get your theological chops from it. However, the sentiment is spot on. Garth Brooks' Unanswered Prayer, just saying. Now, one more time, don't get your theology from the song, but the theme of this is very right on. Okay? Big Way Dave here. Hello, K-Praise family. Happy weekend to you. Happy birthday, 250th of America. Man, I remember 76, and I was just a young lad, and boy, 250 years of celebration. Grace to you, followed by Turning Point next.
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9: Should God cast away His people Israel? 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On the contrary, God will save His people. I've been in Israel a couple of times, and one of the most wonderful things that you're able to say to those people over there is the fact that there's a great future for you. 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
10: 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With all of the turmoil in the Middle East these days, especially where the nation of Israel is concerned, perhaps a question has come into your mind. What is God's plan for Israel? How should we think about the promises God made to that nation in Scripture? And if you're a Christian, why do you need to know what God has in store for Israel? What's the practical value of that? Consider those questions with John MacArthur today as he continues his study, The Return and Reign of Jesus Christ. So now, if you're able, turn in your Bible to Zechariah chapter 10 as John begins the lesson.
9: The entire 11th chapter of Romans deals with the question that is introduced in the first verse of that chapter. And the question is, has God cast off His people Israel? That's a very vital question. That's a question that theologians are still discussing today. That's a question that is highly debated and heatedly discussed in theological seminaries and colleges around America and around the world. Has God cast off His people Israel? The next verse of the 11th chapter of Romans answers the question. And that is the second verse. And the second verse simply states the fact that God has not cast off His people Israel, that is the remotest possible thought. It says, God hath not cast away His people whom He foreknew. In other words, by the time you get to the 11th chapter of Romans, God is still dealing in the fulfillment of His promises to Israel. He has not set them aside. And from then, as you progress through the 11th chapter, Paul develops that particular thought. What is, in fact, God's plan for Israel? And it culminates in verse 26 of Romans 11, which says, "So all Israel shall be saved, as it is written, there shall come out of Zion the deliverer who shall turn away ungodliness from Jacob." Why is God going to fulfill that? "For this is my covenant unto them, when I shall take away their sins." And verse 29 says, "And the gifts and callings of God are without repentance." Should God cast away his people Israel? No, God will not cast away his people. On the contrary, verse 26 and following says God will save his people. I've been in Israel a couple of times, and one of the most wonderful things that you're able to say to those people over there is the fact that there's a great future for you. God is going to redeem this entire nation. God has not cast you off. And one of the reasons that America has been such a great friend of Israel is because of the Christian testimony of America. The Israelis know that there are many of us who believe in the restoration of Israel. They know that. There are many evangelical Christians who have made friends with the Israelis. So this is a promise that has not been negated. God is going to redeem the nation of Israel. In Isaiah chapter 59 and verse 20 and 21, we read concerning this same fulfillment, the same prophecy, and the Redeemer shall come to Zion. That was quoted in Romans 11. And unto those who turn from transgression in Jacob, saith the Lord. As for me, this is my covenant with them, says the Lord. My spirit that is upon thee, and my words which I have put in thy mouth, shall not depart out of thy mouth, nor out of the mouth of thy seed, nor out of the mouth of thy seed's seed, saith the Lord, from henceforth and forever. In other words, God says there is a forever plan for Israel. There is a forever message that will abide in Israel that culminates when the Redeemer comes to Zion. Now, three things that stand out in that prophecy should be taken note of. One, the Redeemer will come out of Zion. He will be Jewish. Two, he will turn ungodliness away from Jacob. Three, he will take away their sins. So there is coming the Redeemer who will turn them away from their ungodliness and forgive their sins, and that is salvation. This all comes under what Jeremiah calls the new covenant. The old covenant was a covenant of death. The new covenant is a covenant of life. And Israel will experience the new covenant according to Jeremiah 31 and verse 33. It says this, "But this shall be the covenant that I will make with the house of Israel. After those days, saith the Lord, I will put my law in their inward parts and write it in their hearts and will be their God, and they shall be my people. And they shall teach no more every man his neighbor and every man his brother, saying, Know the Lord. For they shall all know me, from the least of them to the greatest of them, saith the Lord. For I will forgive their iniquity and I will remember their sin no more." Now, when Israel is saved, what happens? What all is involved in their redemption? That is the theme of chapter 10. Just exactly what occurs? What are the constituent benefits of salvation? These features are the features that will really come to Israel in the day of their salvation. This is what you can tell any Jew, or any Gentile for that matter, about what God is going to do for Israel in the day when Jesus comes. Feature number one, and I'm going to jump into verse 4 for number one and then backtrack. Feature number one, the first thing Israel will receive is a divine redeemer. The divine redeemer. Verse 4. Out of him, and the him there refers back to its antecedent in verse 3, which is the house of Judah. So out of Judah came forth the corner. Out of him the nail. Out of him the battle bow. And out of him every oppressor together. Now let's go back and look at this verse. Zechariah reminds the people that the Messiah is coming, and he identifies him in this verse. Really, this is one of the richest messianic prophecies in the Old Testament, and it's not one that's studied very often, and yet it's just really loaded. In many of the former prophets, now you've heard of the former prophets and the latter prophets? You haven't heard of the former prophets and the latter prophets, okay? The former prophets are the prophets who prophesied prior to the Babylonian exile. The latter prophets are the prophets who prophesied after they came back from exile. Now, the former prophets had many things to say about the Messiah, many things about what he would be and how he would look and how he would fulfill prophecy and so forth. Many of the things that were clearly stated in the former prophets are then picked up again by the latter prophets. Now, Zechariah, as a latter prophet after the exile, picks up three things about the Messiah that are from the former prophets. He calls the Messiah a cornerstone, a nail, and a battle bow. Now, these three things give us a tremendous insight into the Messiah. He will come from the house of Judah, because it says out of him, and we know that the Lord Jesus Christ is called the Lion of what tribe? The tribe of Judah. We know that is the source. He will come from the nation Israel. He will come from the tribe of Judah. He will come from the town of Bethlehem, and we know that from Micah 5:2, O thou Bethlehem Ephrathah, though thou be little among the sons of Judah, out of thee shall he come forth. So the nation Israel, the tribe Judah, the portion of land will be Judah's, and the very village in Judah's portion will be Bethlehem. So out of Judah will he come. How tremendous it is that Jesus fulfilled that prophecy, that he was from Israel, that he was from the tribe of Judah, and that when he was born, his people were in a portion of land belonging to Judah in a very obscure, nondescript village called Bethlehem, exactly as the prophet had said in Micah chapter 5 and verse 2. Now, having established that, the Spirit then gives Zechariah three pictures of the Messiah, three pictures of the divine Redeemer, this great prophet who will come, this great deliverer. The first one is that he is called in Hebrew Pinach, and that means the cornerstone. Verse 4 calls him simply the corner. That's a messianic title. And in the former prophets, such as Isaiah 28:16, it says, therefore, thus saith the Lord God, behold, I lay in Zion for a foundation, a stone, a tested stone, a precious cornerstone, a sure foundation, and he that believeth shall not be ashamed. So Isaiah prophesied that he would be a stone, a tested stone, a precious stone, a cornerstone, a foundation stone. That has to be Jesus Christ. None other than Jesus Christ. And as you look at the New Testament, you find that Jesus Christ repeatedly is stated to be the cornerstone. In Romans 9, verse 32, it says, they stumbled at the stumbling stone, as it is written, behold, I lay in Zion a stumbling stone and a rock of offense, and whosoever believeth on him shall not be ashamed. And it's clear that Paul is referring to Jesus Christ, who is the stumbling stone over which Israel stumbled. In 1 Corinthians chapter 1 and verse 23, we preach Christ crucified, unto the Jews a stumbling stone. In Ephesians, the stone takes a little bit of a different approach. And in Ephesians 2:20, it says, and you are built upon the foundation of the apostles and prophets, Jesus Christ himself being the chief cornerstone. So sometimes he is a stone of stumbling, and sometimes he is a cornerstone, and sometimes he is a precious stone. But that is a common Old Testament designation. Daniel chapter 2, verse 34 calls him a stone. In fact, Daniel calls him a stone cut out without hands, and he is the crushing stone that comes in judgment to destroy the Gentile world powers. So Jesus is a stone. The Messiah will be a stone. Here, it is not the crushing aspect that is emphasized. That's emphasized in other parts of the Bible, that he is a smiting rock. Matthew 21:44, a crushing stone of judgment. That is not the emphasis here. Zechariah says he is a cornerstone. He is a stone that holds up the walls. He is a supporting stone. He will give support, and he will give stability. That's the idea. For the safety and stability of a building, almost everything depends on the foundation. Anybody who builds knows that. And what Zechariah is saying here is really the same thing. He is saying Christ is the one who will come and give stability to Israel, and that's the thing they've needed for so many centuries. Barron, David Barron, in his great commentary on Zechariah, says, the great architect of the universe has purposed for himself from all eternity to raise out of frail, imperfect human materials a glorious temple for his own eternal habitation through the Spirit, which when completed shall show forth even more than the material temple of the universe to principalities and powers the infinite power and manifold wisdom of God. And in order to ensure that temple's eternal safety, he has bestowed great care on the foundation. He himself has laid it. And the tried and precious cornerstone which he has laid as the basis of this mystical structure is his own Son, who is perfected forevermore, against whom the gates of hell cannot prevail. And so we can say, let the storms rage and let infidelity assail and let men and devils do their utmost. When God sets Jesus as the cornerstone, the foundation stands sure. And we know that now, don't we? Because Christ is the cornerstone of the foundation of the church. And we have seen the church stand and weather the storm. And someday he'll become the cornerstone of Israel. You know, there's something else about this cornerstone concept that struck me as I was studying it, and that is that a cornerstone holds up two walls. It's in the corner. It holds up two walls. And without pushing the point too far, I think it's kind of interesting to realize that the cornerstone Christ holds up the two walls that make up the redeemed people, and that is the church and Israel. And where there used to be a wall between us, we now have a common cornerstone. And someday when Israel enters its kingdom, we'll enter it with Israel. And when we go into eternity, we'll go in together. And I dare say by the time we hit eternity, there won't be any way to tell us apart. In fact, for all those who know and love the Lord Jesus Christ today who are a part of Israel, they'll have to find a spot in both walls. He is the cornerstone for two people, and he will give stability and solidarity and foundation to Israel. That's the promise of God for them. The day is coming when you're going to get solidarity. The second thing that he calls this divine redeemer is the nail. Now, that's a most interesting term in Hebrew. It refers to two kinds of nails in its use in the Old Testament. One is a tent stake. When they would put a tent up, they would run great pieces of rope out from the extremity of the tent on its outer part, and they would drive a stake into the ground to hold the tent. You've seen it at any tent you've ever seen. But the word not only has to do with a tent stake, but it is also used, and I'll show you where in a minute, to refer to the great nail that they drove into the middle post of the tent. Now, when they put up a tent in those days to live in their traveling, it was a big tent. It wasn't some little dinky pup tent. It was a big tent. And in the middle, they would have a pole almost like a ship's mast. And there weren't any walls to hang anything on, so the pole in the middle, into it was driven a big nail in which the valuable ornaments of the house were hung. Whatever glorious art displays were to be hung in the tent, they were hung on the nail driven into the post. Often, according to one writer that I was reading, the wealth of that entire family would be hung on that peg for the admiration of all who came in. Now, I really believe that that's precisely what God is going to do with Jesus Christ. It is possible that he's referring here to the idea that he's the nail to hold the tent of Israel together. But I think if we connect up with what else we find in the scripture about this nail concept, what God is really going to do is that God is going to make Christ the nail in the midst of his kingdom on which all the glory of the kingdom hangs. Do you see? That's the essence of the picture. If you go back to Zechariah 6:13, it says, he shall build the temple of the Lord and bear the glory. In other words, Christ will build the temple, and within that temple, he will bear the glory. See? He will bear the glory. The glory will be hung on him. Full millennial splendor will be his. Let me give you another reason why I believe this is probably the meaning here. Look in your Bible at Isaiah 22. Isaiah 22. As one old preacher I heard said, turn to Isaiah. Isaiah 22, verse 23. Now watch this. And this is talking about, as so often we've told you, it's talking about a human fulfillment and then a future fulfillment in Christ. The human fulfillment of this prophecy is Eliakim. Eliakim was a very wonderful man, a very godly man. And Eliakim is the historical fulfillment, but Messiah is the ultimate. And verse 23, he says, and we'll go right to the messianic element, I will fasten him like a nail in a sure place, and he shall be for a glorious throne to his father's house. Now watch 24. And they shall hang on him all the glory of his father's house. The offspring in the issue, all vessels of small quantity, from the vessels of cups to the vessels of flagons. Chapter 10 again in Zechariah, we come to the third term to describe the Redeemer. He is called the battle bow. The battle bow. Now, the Lord has already given us indication of what this is. Go back to chapter 9, verse 13. When he judged the Greece, Antiochus Epiphanes, he says, I bent Judah for me, filled the bow with Ephraim, raised up thy sons, O Zion, against thy sons, O Greece, and made thee like the sword of a mighty man. There you can see God already pictured as if he is an archer pulling a bow. And here God is seen as the battle bow itself. He is a conqueror without equal. He is a warrior who will come and destroy the enemy. Read Revelation 19:11. He comes in power to conquer and destroy. So, the first part of their salvation is that they will receive the divine Redeemer, who is a cornerstone, nail, and battle bow. Now, the result of this is that every oppressor together shall be scattered. What the verse is saying actually in the Hebrew is that all oppressors will be put out together. Israel will no more be oppressed. The divine Redeemer will conquer the enemy. So, promise number one, in Israel's redemption, a divine Redeemer. Number two, divine reign, verse one. A divine Redeemer and divine reign. Look at verse one. Ask of the Lord rain in the time of the latter rain. So the Lord shall make bright clouds and give them showers of rain to everyone, grass in the field. Now, first of all, let's back up to verse 17 of chapter 9. When he's talking there about the kingdom and what it'll be like, he says, grain shall make the young men cheerful, and new wine shall make the maids cheerful, is implied. In other words, God is going to bring great harvests. Grain will flourish, grapes will flourish, and all you have to do is ask the Lord for it. Verse 1 of chapter 10. In the time of the latter rain, God is going to bring rain. Now, people have discussed whether this is literal rain. I think it is, yes, first of all, literal rain. I think in the time of the kingdom, God is going to make it rain in order that crops will flourish. Stuff is going to grow like it has never grown before. Now, I've been out on the desert outside of Jerusalem to the east, down to the Dead Sea a couple of times, and that is real desert. But when the Lord makes it rain, and I mean it is going to rain in the kingdom, watch what happens. Isaiah 35:1. And the wilderness and the solitary place shall be glad for them. This is when the kingdom comes. Now listen to the next one. And the desert shall rejoice and blossom like what? The rose. It shall blossom abundantly and rejoice even with joy and singing. The glory of Lebanon shall be given to it. And if you've ever been to Lebanon, Lebanon, before it was denuded so much, the only thing I can tell you about Lebanon is so fertile and so green and so lush, parts of it look like a Lake Arrowhead area. Incredibly beautiful area. And he says the desert is going to look like Lebanon, and it's going to look like Carmel, and it's going to look like Sharon, and the valley of Sharon is the coastal valley, which is so green and beautiful, and Carmel is the range of mountains that goes up the coast to the north that is so green and nice. And the desert is going to look like that. Well, in order for that to happen in the desert, folks, you're going to have some real rain. God is going to make it rain, real rain. And verse 6, the lame man's going to leap like a deer. The tongue of the dumb is going to sing. And in the wilderness, watch this, shall waters break out and streams in the desert. And the parched ground shall become a pool, and the thirsty land springs of water. In the habitation of jackals, where each lay, shall be grass with reeds and rushes. Water everywhere. It's going to be like a water field in the desert. Literal rain. But it's more than that. Because while the Bible always promises a literal kingdom with literal rain and literal water and literal fields growing with literal crops, it also speaks of spiritual blessing outpoured on the people of God. It's a truth in and of itself, and it's also an illustration of a spiritual truth, that God is going to pour out the rain of marvelous blessing. In fact, in Hosea 6:1, come let us return to the Lord, for he's torn and he will heal. He has smitten, he will bind us up. And after 2 days he will revive us, and the third day he will raise us up, and we shall live in his sight. Now watch this. Then shall we know if we follow to know the Lord. His going forth is prepared as the morning, and he shall come to us as the rain, as the latter and former rain to the earth. In other words, God's outpoured blessing is likened to the rain. And so the latter rain here, the latter rain is the spring rain that comes in March and April that's so indispensable to the crops. And he says you're not only going to get literal latter rain, you're going to get the latter rain of God's blessing. I think all of that is encompassed in this thought in Zechariah 10:1. And the word here is most interesting. It says he will give them, look at this, showers of rain. And the word there is a very special word in the Hebrew. It doesn't mean a violent, destructive rain, but the Hebrew means a productive, ample rain. It isn't going to be flooding them out. So the rain clouds will pour their water, and the clouds of God's blessing will pour their blessing.
11: 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Now for the entire Grace to You staff, I'm Phil Johnson. Watch Grace to You television this Sunday on DirecTV Channel 378. Then be back Monday when John MacArthur shows you how Israel will be transformed when the people of Israel finally accept Jesus as their rightful king, and what that transformation will mean for the rest of the world. It's another half hour of unleashing God's truth one verse at a time on Grace to You.
5: 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What's the truth? What's it look like? How do we prepare for it? All of these questions. Thank you, Dr. John MacArthur, in this conversation. Your thoughts, 818-662-3737. I will say, Big Wave Dave Facebook, I will say that the conversations that John MacArthur, or Dr. John MacArthur, must be having in glory, you know, and, oh, I got that right. Oh, I was just, you know. Turning Point, followed by Jay Sekulow here on San Diego's K-Praise. By the way, K-Praise family, Tom, K-Praise family member, has invited us to pray for his bride, Gwendolyn, who just had surgery. And Gwen is in a lot of pain. Would you say a prayer for Gwen? That God would put his hand on her body and maybe the docs find that medication that's not going to twerk her out, but take that pain away? Tom and Gwen, appreciate it. We appreciate you being part of a K-Praise family.
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7: If God says when you place your trust in Him, you're saved through your faith in Christ, Satan comes along and says, no, you're not. God says, yes, you are. When you start doubting your salvation, whom did you choose to believe? Satan. What does the Bible say about Satan? He's the father of lies. He's the accuser of the brethren. Now, I either am going to believe what God says, or I'm going to believe what the devil says.
8: The Bible says that salvation is a free gift from God. Have you ever wondered if maybe it has some hidden exceptions or add-ons? Stay with us for In Touch, the teaching ministry of Dr. Charles Stanley, to hear a firm biblical affirmation that eternal life is truly a free gift to all who believe. Let's listen in to Dr. Stanley's message.
7: Now, what I'd like to do to begin with is to distinguish between the very idea of eternal security and assurance, because what I want to talk about primarily is the fact that you and I can have assurance that we have the gift of eternal life, because many people have the gift of eternal life but are not assured of it. And they'll go through all of their life sort of partially tormented oftentimes with the idea, well, suppose I really don't have it. Suppose I have made this decision, but I really and truly do not have eternal life. So let's talk about what eternal security is for a moment. Eternal security is that work of God by which He guarantees the gift of eternal life, once received, is forever and can never be lost. It is God's guarantee that the gift of eternal life, once received, is forever and cannot be lost. That's what eternal security is. Now, assurance is a confident realization that you possess eternal life. It is an intellectual and a spiritual recognition and confidence that you possess this life that lasts forever. So with that in mind, let's talk about why people doubt the idea that they really and truly have eternal life when, if you ask them, now, what did you do to receive Jesus Christ as your personal Savior? Here's what they'll tell you. Oftentimes they will give you

0: the very exact truth that you and I know. They have asked, they have acknowledged that Jesus Christ is the Son of God. They've acknowledged their sinfulness and that their sin has separated them from God. They've acknowledged that if they confess their sins, that Jesus will forgive them. They acknowledge that His death at the cross paid their sin debt in full. They acknowledge the fact that if they ask Jesus Christ to save them, He will do it. Go through all of that. Are you sure of your salvation? Well, I hesitate and hem-haw around. I'm just not absolutely sure. So there's some very specific reasons. Now listen carefully. More than likely, if you doubt that you have the gift of eternal life, you doubt that you've been saved, you doubt that you're eternally secured by God, more than likely you're going to find a reason in one of these that I'm going to mention. So let's begin with the first one, and that's this. One of the reasons that people doubt their assurance, they have no assurance, they doubt their eternal security, they doubt their eternal life, is because they don't have it. That's the reason they doubt it, because they've never been saved. They had some good feelings. They made some decisions. They decided to change the way they were going to live. They walked down a church aisle and said, I want to be baptized. I want to join this church. I want to be better. I want to do good. I want this and I want that and I want the other. And you know what? Never trusted Jesus Christ as their personal Savior. Never looked to the cross for the forgiveness of their sins. And so one of the primary reasons people have no assurance of salvation is because they've never trusted Jesus Christ personally, deliberately, willfully, at a moment in time with their soul, with their spirit, with their whole eternal destiny. That's the primary reason. Well, another one of those reasons that people doubt their salvation, doubt what God has done in their life, and I think probably a reason that most people will usually deny sometimes, is simply this. It's just a satanic attack. Now, let me ask you a question. If God says, when you place your trust in Him, you're saved through your faith in Christ, Satan comes along and says, no, you're not. God says, yes, you are. When you start doubting your salvation, whom did you choose to believe? Satan. What does the Bible say about Satan? He's the father of lies. He's the accuser of the brethren. Now, I either am going to believe what God says, or I'm going to believe what the devil says. You see, it is cut and dried. It is black and white. It is very clear. It's not a matter of being dogmatic. It's a matter of facing the truth. And if I face the truth, I've got to believe what God says. I've got to believe what the devil says. So it may be that Satan's just harassing you. And remember what he said to Eve? He said, now, wait a minute. Did God really, is that really what he said? Well, one of the primary reasons people doubt their eternal life is because they can't pinpoint the exact time. Now, there are people who say, well, I know I got saved back down somewhere, but you know what? I'm not sure exactly when it happened. So I don't know whether I'm saved or not. Well, let's talk about it. What did you do? Well, you know, I can't exactly remember that. Well, tell me about your attitude now. I mean, you know, want to live godly before Him, trusting Jesus Christ. I mean, to listen to their testimony be as good as any of ours. But they can't tell you the exact time. And so what happens? They begin to doubt that they were saved. Now listen, the Bible doesn't say, believe on the Lord Jesus Christ and don't ever forget when it happened and thou shalt be saved. It doesn't say that. Because I can name a few very, very, very prominent Christians in this country that none of us have doubt their salvation who tell you, I can't remember when. Now, somebody says, well, here's the prayer you pray, and you say, well, Lord, I do want to ask you to forgive me of my sins, and I'm trusting you as my personal Savior. In a split second somewhere in that, you become a child of God. Well, you know, I can remember the event, but I can't remember the day. I think it was in the summer. I know how old I was. But if somebody says, now, tell me exact when, I couldn't tell them that. But I can tell you for sure I know I'm saved. And there are multitudes of people out there who can't tell you the exact time. So when somebody says, well, you know, I'm not sure I can because I just can't remember. Now, you will also hear people say, if you can't remember the event and you can't remember the time, more than likely you've never been saved. Get out of here on your knees. Well, you know what? You can't justify that. You can't prove that. There's nothing in the Bible says that's true. Here's one of the most prominent reasons right here. Listen to this. Person says, sometimes I'll read the scripture to them and say, now, is that what you've done? You mean to tell me that you read the scripture, you asked Jesus Christ to forgive you of your sins, you told Him personally, deliberately, willfully, in that moment in time, you were trusting Him as your personal Savior? Yes, I did. And you're not sure? No, I'm not sure. After I read that to a person, then I give it and let them read it. If thou shalt confess with thy mouth the Lord Jesus, believe in your heart, God hath raised him from the dead, thou shalt be saved. That true? Yes. Have you done that? Yes. Are you sure? Not sure. Well, after I give it to him about three times, and I have had some people read it 10 times. Now, read that to me again. Believe on the Lord Jesus Christ, and thou shalt be saved. You believe? Yes, I do. You understand what believe means to believe? Yes, I do. You're not saved? Well, I'm not sure. Then I know what's wrong. Then I know there's something going on in their life which they either have not dealt with, refuse to deal with, which undercuts their assurance, which we said a few moments ago, the very beginning, about sin. And so it comes up, and finally, well, I never have been baptized. That's it. Well, what's that got to do with my assurance? It's got everything to do, and here's the reason. He says, as you go make disciples of all nations, baptizing them in the name of the Lord Jesus Christ, in the name of the Son of God, baptizing them in the name of the Father and the Son and the Holy Spirit, teaching them to observe all these things that I've commanded you, and Lord, I'll be with you all the way. My friend, let me tell you something. You can reason all you want to, but if you refuse to be baptized once you're saved, you are deliberately, willfully living in disobedience to the will of God. You are not in the will of God. You're not living in the will of God for the simple reason that you have refused to do what God said do. Well, I'm already saved. I don't need to be baptized. You may already be saved, but you know what? You need to check your attitude. Because if you refuse to do what God says do, well, that water bothers me. Well, you know what? You'll get over it. It doesn't take very long. You know, dip you down, bring you right back up. That's not the excuse. There's something wrong. If you're unwilling to be baptized, either you're unsaved or you're living in rebellion. If baptism was good enough for Jesus and the command of Jesus, give me one biblical reason for not being baptized. And if your feeling is argumentative and if your attitude is rebellion, then you need to ask yourself the question, have I ever been saved? Why would I resist something so simple but so profound and so meaningful in the eyes of Almighty God? Why would I resist that? If something in my life was not absolutely, totally out of order with the plan of God. Another reason that people doubt their eternal gift of salvation is this. They say, you know what, I think maybe I may have committed unpardonable sin. I just have a feeling I have. Well, what did you do to commit that? Well, you know, I'm not sure, but way back yonder in my life, I feel like I have sinned so much in my life that I must have committed unpardonable sin. Well, what do you think that is? Well, they give you all kind of reasons of what they think. Let me tell you something. You're listening carefully. You cannot commit the unpardonable sin in this day and time. Listen to what the Bible says. If we confess our sins, all except the unpardonable. No, that's not what he says. If we confess our sins, listen, God is faithful and he is right in forgiving, cleansing us, the Bible says, forgiving us our sins. Why? Because that's what Jesus went to the cross for. Now listen, if you die without Christ, there is no forgiveness on the other side. But as long as you have breath in this body of yours and you can ask God to forgive you of your sins, you can be forgiven no matter what. The Word of God says, if you confess your sins, he's faithful and just to forgive you. The Word of God says, he that cometh to me, I will in no wise cast him out. So when you say, well, I'm just afraid I've committed unpardonable sin. No, you haven't. You die without Christ, there's no pardon on the other side. And so when I think about all these reasons that people give for doubting our Lord, doubting his security, somewhere along the way, more than likely you've heard yours. Now, here's what I want to think about. So, all right. I've heard all that, but now what's the real basis now of my assurance? There are four bases for our absolute, unwavering assurance that we are eternally secure in him, that we have the gift of eternal life once we trust Christ as our Savior. And the first basis of it is this, the powerful, unchanging promises of Almighty God. I want you to turn, if you will, let's start with John 3:16. I'll take you through a few verses here. The powerful, awesome, unchangeable promises of God. And here's one of them. Number one, John 3:16. For God so loved the world that he gave his only begotten son, that whosoever believes in him should not perish but have everlasting life. Promise number one. Chapter number five. And listen to this verse. Verse 24. Truly, truly, I say to you, he who hears my word, this is the Son of God. He who hears my word and believes him, God who sent me, has presently eternal life, does not come into condemnation or judgment, but has already passed out of eternal death into eternal life. Now listen to that. He says, if we believe, if we hear it and we believe it, we have already passed out of eternal death into eternal life. Look, you will, in verse chapter 10. This is the last one. Chapter 10. Look at this. Verse 27. These are all the promises of God, all in just one book of the Bible. Verse 27, my sheep hear my voice. I know them and they follow me. I give unto them, listen to this, I give unto them eternal life. They shall never perish. No one shall snatch them out of my hand. Period. My Father who gave them to me is greater than all. No one's able to snatch them out of my Father's hand. I am the Father one. Now look at that verse. Look if you were in verse 28. I give unto them eternal life. They shall never perish. No one shall snatch them out of my hand. Who can take you out of God's hand? Nobody. Somebody says, well, I can just get out on my own. No, you can't. No, you can't. You say, well, he says somebody else snatch you out. Well, listen, nobody can take you out of God's hand. He says, no one is able to snatch them out of the Father's hand, and I am the Father one. You know what he says? You can't lose it. So rest in it. So basis number one, the awesome, irrevocable, unchangeable promises of God. That is the first basis of it. The second basis is this, the unconditional love of God for us. Look, if you will, in the 8th chapter of Romans and listen to this awesome passage that we know. He says in verse 33, who shall bring a charge against God's elect? God is the one who justifies. He says, for example, who can charge any one of us with anything that would cause God to cast us out? No one. Then he says, who is the one who condemns? Christ Jesus is he who died. Yes, rather, who was raised and who's at the right hand of God to make intercession for us. Then he asked this question, who shall separate us from the love of Christ? Shall tribulation or distress or persecution or famine or nakedness or peril or sword? You may go through all those things, have all kinds of doubts and tribulations and trials. Will that separate you from God? Mm-mm. Just as it is written, for thy sake we are all being put to death all day long. We were considered as sheep to be slaughtered. But in all these things, all this turmoil, tribulation, heartache, we overwhelmingly conquer through Christ who loved us. For I am convinced, persuaded, that neither death, nor life, nor angels, nor principalities, nor things present, things to come, nor powers, nor heights, nor depths, nor any other created thing shall be able to separate us from the love of God which is in Christ Jesus the Lord. You know what? He said, what can separate us? Who can separate us? Who can charge anything up to God's elect? Nobody. What can separate us from the love of God? Nothing can separate us from the love of God. Then listen, if nothing can separate you from the love of God, nobody can charge you legitimately in the eyes of God, then tell me what in the world could cause you to be unsure of a salvation purchased by God through his son, Jesus Christ, given to you as a gift and absolutely promised that it lasts forever. Give me a legitimate biblical reason for doubting your security. Right. There is no legitimate reason. Basis number three is the finished work of Jesus on the cross. Read you just a couple of verses. Look, if you will, in Hebrews. Finished work of Jesus on the cross. Well, this is the ultimate basis of it. Look at this. Here's what he says. Let's look, first of all, in the 11th verse. Jesus is called the high priest, the one who goes in before the Father to make an atonement for us. But when Christ appeared as a high priest of the good things to come, he entered through the greater and more perfect tabernacle, not made with hands, that is to say, not of this creation, not through the blood of goats and calves and all of that, but he entered the holy place once for all, having obtained eternal redemption. Now, not only has he obtained it, but listen to what he says. Verse 25 of chapter 7. Hence also, he is able to save for how long? What's that next word? He's able to save for how long? Forever. Those who draw near to God through him, since he always lives to make intercession for us. The finished work of Jesus on the cross, that's what gives me absolute assurance. And then one last thing, one last basis, turn to Romans chapter 8 again, and that is the witness of the Holy Spirit to our heart. Listen to what he says in verse 16, chapter 8. The Spirit himself bears witness with our spirit that we're the children of God. Now listen, how many times have you asked somebody when they got saved, say, well, how do you feel? I feel fantastic. Or somebody will say, well, I don't have a lot of feelings, but I just know I am. Oh, how do they know they are? Witness of the Holy Spirit. You see, you're sitting here listening, and I will say something, and you just feel something in your heart. That's the Spirit of God witnessing to your spirit. You're hearing the truth. So I have four awesome bases for believing that my salvation is secure forever, that I have the gift of eternal life. Number one, the awesome, irrevocable, faithful promises of God. The unconditional love of God. The finished work of God through his Son, Jesus Christ, on the cross. And then the witness of the Holy Spirit within me that I'm a child of the living God. Now here's the big question. All right. How do I make sure? I believe all this. How do I make sure? You acknowledge that you do believe that Jesus Christ is the eternal Son of God, as the Bible says he is, and that he went to the cross for your sins. You acknowledge that you have sinned against him and that your sins have separated you from God. You confess your sinfulness to him, asking him to forgive you of your sin. You accept his forgiveness on the basis that he promised to forgive you, and that's all you need. And then you simply say to him, Lord Jesus, I do receive you as my personal Savior and the Lord of my life. And you know what? Somewhere in the moments of prayer, in a split second somewhere, you're saved.
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0: What are you living for? 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
1: 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Satan cannot steal anyone's salvation, but that doesn't stop him from harassing believers. Here's a moment with Charles Stanley.
0: Well, his goal is to draw us away from God, to draw us to himself. His goal is to create doubt. He uses all kinds of deception. Deception is his major method.
4: deceives us, and he can't make us believe things, but he's the impetus of us believing things that are not true. And so divisiveness, for example, in a church, how does Satan want to destroy a church? Get people fussing at each other, fighting each other, divisiveness, deception. All of these things are just his very subtle ways of dragging us away from God. And if he can just get us to drift, to question. And because if you'll notice how he dealt with Eve, he said, now, did God really say that? He didn't say he didn't. He didn't say he did. He just put the question to her, did he really say that? And so that's all around us, that very subtle, cunning, but very effective. And he hasn't changed his methods because they've been working since the Garden of Eden. Why would we want to change them? And so he's real. Somebody says, well, how can Satan affect me and somebody else at the same time? Well, he has loads of demons, according to the scripture. There's demons there. And you can't look around and say, well, there's a demon behind that bush and one over here. It's none of that. It's the spirit. It is the spirit that pervades all of life. And it's been going on since the garden, and it's going on today, and it'll go on until Jesus comes.
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9: Have you ever run into folk, they have done you wrong, they'll tell you everything, but I'm sorry. Oh, I see y'all know a few of them. Everything but I'm sorry. They will explain what they intended to do. They'll give you all you want to know about their intentions and motivations. Let me help you with something. When you have run somebody over and they are laying there bleeding and dying, no need of you pulling over, getting out the car, standing over them and telling them you didn't see them and you never meant to hurt them. You need to empathize. You need to get some help. You need to say, I'm terribly sorry. Oh, what have I done? How can I deal with this? And get these folks some help. When you have offended me, don't explain yourself to me. Tell me you are sorry. Humble yourself. Acknowledge that you messed up. And my temperament, I had learned by then how to apologize. I had that level of emotional maturity, but I still didn't have much empathy, and this woman was devastated. But in that moment, I didn't know how empathetic I could be until God gave me an opportunity. God will use your mess ups to teach you. And in that moment, my heart filled with compassion and empathy for that woman. And the way I often describe it, I had a meltdown. Right there on the spot, I had a meltdown when I almost kind of blanked out, because when I came to myself, I was on my knees. She was sitting on her chair in the classroom where she taught, and I was on my knees by her lap. I had my arms around her legs. This had to be some scene. I was newly married. I couldn't have been married more than a year, year and a half. If Meredith had come up to see me and walked in on this, I'm on my knees, got my legs around, my arms around this lady's legs. But I was bawling. I was crying harder at that point than she was crying when I first got to the room. I was bawling. I had my head in the lady's lap. I'm telling you, no lie, God is my witness. And I was begging her to forgive me. And the funniest thing, when I think back on it, by that time, when she saw my empathy and my heart, she started consoling me. I kid you not. Picture it now. I'm on my knees. I got my arms around this lady's legs. My head's in her lap. I'm begging her to forgive me. And she's patting me on the back saying, oh, Pastor, you didn't mean any harm. It's all right. Why? Because she saw that I cared about this wounded sheep. And all she needed to know when it was all said and done was that I cared about her more than I cared about my reputation or my influence. I found out as a pastor, people don't care how much you know until they know how much you care. And you don't get to speak deeply into their lives if they don't trust where your heart is. And so God had to teach me how to be a shepherd. He had to teach me how to love and care for the flock. He had to teach me how to be patient. He had to teach me how to be kind. The point I'm making simply is that when God gives you a calling, He'll build in everything you need to be faithful to your calling. And so you need to find out, what is it that God has called me to do? Now, not everyone's called to vocational ministry. In fact, most of us are not called. And the reason why most of us aren't called to vocational ministry is that those of us who are pastors and teachers in the body of Christ, we are very much like coaches. Our job is to be a filling station, to provide what the body of Christ needs, so that when you go forth empowered with the Word of God and the Spirit of God, and you do the work of ministry when you leave church. And so most of the folk don't need to be coaches. You got to have most of the people playing the game. So God has called you wherever He has called you. I want to affirm that calling, and I want to ask you to say yes to Him. There are those of you who are called to corporate America. God knows we need godly people in corporate America. We ought to be tired of all the mess going on in corporate because people lack values and integrity. It's time for God's people to rise to significant positions in boardrooms, in decision-making rooms. It's time for God's people who are holy and righteous and who will not cheat, who will not lie, who will not change the appearance of things and be deceptive. We need people who will let God bless the work of their hands because they walk in integrity. I want to encourage you, if you're an executive in corporate or whatever level you are in corporate, you be faithful to God and use that as a calling to honor Him where you are. Be like Shadrach, Meshach, and Abednego, who had significant positions of influence, but they chose to walk with God and obey Him no matter what. Don't lie on your job. Don't steal on your job. Don't take stuff that doesn't belong to you because everybody else is doing it. You answer to the Lord. And you've got to live on your job with integrity. We need people in corporate. We need people in business. We need Christian businesses. We need Christian mechanics who will tell you what is really wrong with your car and fix it for a fair price. If that's your calling, God knows the world needs you. Fix those cars right in Jesus' name. Now charge a good price, make your money now. Don't think, well, see, in order to have a Christian business, I guess I can't make anything. Burnt, wrong answer. You give people a good day's work, you earn your pay. Don't apologize for handing them a bill. Be anointed to hand a bill. Here you go. I fixed it right, here's what you owe me. But you might find, every now and then you might find someone who really is, in financial straits, but they need their car fixed up. And God will bless you to be able to help them free of charge. Say, no, He's blessed me in other ways. I'm just going to trust Him for this. We need people. We need Christian blue-collar workers as well as white-collar workers. We need Christians in education. The fear of the Lord is the beginning of wisdom. I said it's the beginning of wisdom. There is never a contradiction between wisdom and godly knowledge. And so we need Christians in education. I want to let you know, we need them in higher education. Thank God we have Christian professors in this church, people who serve in higher education and teach at that level, but they honor God in the process. We need that. We need them at every level of education. We need them in private education. We need them in public education. Sometimes we spend so much time and energy decrying public education until we fail to realize that most people, that's where they are. So no need of crying about it to the ignoring of the problem. We need some folks who will be godly public educators and who will say, yeah, I know they're taking all kinds of things out of our hands and now they don't want the teacher to have the Bible even on the desk in your classroom. But you got to understand something. The Bible says, thy word have I hid in my heart, that I might not sin against God. You can teach it and they never know where it came from. Never know where it came from. You can teach the principles of integrity straight out of the pages of Scripture. As you're teaching whatever disciplines you are covering, you can teach integrity and life lessons and folk will never know where you got it from, and you got it straight out of the Word of God. And what I found out is that it's the truth that has set people free, not the address. So if you're in a setting where they won't let you give chapter and verse, oh well, you can give the truth of that chapter and verse. And it's a funny thing. You can teach the principles and precepts of Scripture and just not share where you got it from. And folk will come stand in your supervisors and what have you, vice principal, come stand in the back of your class and watch you teach. And they'll admire, well, oh, that's just wonderful. They'll only get upset once they find out where you got it from. But if they don't ask, oh well. Now if they ask, you tell them. Came out the Scriptures. But it's truth. And it's truth that'll set people free. Some are called to private education. Some are called to public education. Wherever you're called, that's where you need to go. We need some folk in government who are godly and righteous. Oh, my Lord, we need to be governed by people whose lives are governed by the Lord Jesus Christ. We need to submit to the authority of people whose lives are submitted to the authority of Christ. Now, the reality is the Bible calls you to submit to government no matter how righteous or unrighteous they are, which is why we need righteous people, because it's easier to submit to righteous people. It's easier to go along with what they're doing because these are folks who have a sense of stewardship and they know that they have to answer to God. Well, let me tell you something. If that's your calling, God wants you to get at that calling, because he is up to something in your life. He wants a return on his investment. God wants people in entertainment who will represent him. He wants people in every area of life who will represent him. If you can work in a godly fashion, if it doesn't contradict the principles and precepts of Scripture, God may call you to any area that is where you can make an honest and godly living. And you need to know that your job is to be an ambassador of Christ. That is, you represent him in that world. You're there not to serve your purpose. You're there to serve his. And I want to let you know that you, like Paul, must be faithful to your calling. Now, like Paul, you got to understand there are going to be some challenges with your calling. With every calling, there are challenges as well as opportunities. There are decisions you have to make. Some folks are called to make decisions. You have to live on a certain income in order to do what God's called you to do. But you have to say yes to that and believe God that he'll meet your need and that he'll give you fulfillment in your heart, even though there isn't the opportunity for you to earn a very good living in terms of the financial bottom line. But remember, man's life does not consist, Jesus said, in the abundance of things that he possesses. So if God calls you with a calling that will require you to live a very simple life, understand that there is a joy and a fulfillment in doing God's will that goes far beyond your material possessions. There are other people who are called to have the wealth, but to not let the wealth have them, because they'll be kingdom first and they'll make sure that they do the will of God with it. Now, I know there are some Christians who are uncomfortable with that part. They are very uncomfortable with the idea of Christians having wealth. But let me tell you something. The key thing is that if you do God's will with it, he will be glorified. And so I don't believe against that. Those that do, fine. Have your faith, but have it to yourself. Don't impose that on everybody. As a leader of a couple of different ministries, not only this church, but a growing radio ministry, I know that we need God's people to have some money. Because when I on the radio say we need you to donate that we can stay on this station, somebody got to have something to donate. And thank God for the 20s and 30s and $40 a month. Those folk will sustain you. But God knows you also need some folk who can write you a five figure, a six figure. And I'm praying for a seven figure check. I'm believing. I'm praying. I say, oh, God, I know your folk got your money. Loose it, Jesus. Because we're trying to get on stations all over the nation so we can preach the word of God. And the stations won't put me on because they like me. I found out they'll only put me on when they know I can pay the bills. So God's folk got to have some money so we can support local churches. We can support parachurch organizations. We can support missionaries around the world. And God's folk have to have it in order to give it. Wealth is not the problem. It is wealth having you and you having wrong, unbiblical priorities that is the problem. And I'm praying for some major donors who are kingdom first, asking God for some folk who understand that it takes big bucks to do his will in media ministry. I've heard about ministries that have gotten seven-figure donations from single families or single individuals. And I said, oh, Lord, Lord, introduce me to some of those folk. Give me a divine appointment, Jesus. I was talking to a fellow broadcaster, and he was telling me he was praying about getting on a certain station, the most expensive station in the country in terms of what it would cost you to broadcast daily on that station. He said he was praying about this a few years ago, and he gathered with a group of donors and was sharing with them the vision. And he said one man stepped up to him afterwards and said, you know what? I sense that that is really God's will for you to get on that station. Your voice is needed there. And he said, I'm going to pay for the first year broadcasting on that station alone to get you your start. Man wrote him a check for somewhere in the neighborhood of $250,000 so he could seed that ministry on that one station for a year. And I asked for the guy's name, but he wouldn't give it to me. Because he said, I love you and all, but you know, you pray for your own donors. Fact of the matter is, whatever you're calling, if you're called to have it and use it for God's glory, then fulfill that calling with excellence. If you're called to live very simply, do it with excellence. Do it without throwing off on everybody else. Be faithful to what God's called you to do. Be faithful as a steward. And finally, he wraps up the chapter by talking about being faithful as a son. As a son. He begins to use the language of sonship when he says, now, you all need to understand that I'm saying these things to you because you're my children in the faith. And he says, I want you to know that you have many guardians, but you only have one father. And I want you to imitate me and my way of life in Christ. He says, I'm sending Timothy, my beloved son. He's going to show you my way of life. In other words, he is saying you all need a model to follow in holiness. You need a model, an example to follow. And God puts spiritual parents and spiritual mentors in your life to teach you how to live. You got to understand that parenting is a powerful principle, and God has placed it in the body of Christ as well as in the natural. And you have spiritual parents. When God uses somebody to birth you into the kingdom, then later on you'll have pastors in your local church. He may also give you in your sphere of influence some spiritual mentors who will walk with you and teach you the way of the Lord. You've got to learn to honor the principle and submit yourself as a son or daughter of God. And say, teach me what it is to walk with God. Teach me what it looks like to love my family. Teach me what it looks like to balance my life. Teach me what it looks like to have godly priorities. We need examples. Our world is hurting because we need some folk to show us the way. And Paul says, on your end, you've got to learn to submit. And when God gives you spiritual parents and gives you pastors and spiritual mentors, you've got to get under them. The Bible practice was apprenticeship. When you learned a trade in Bible days, it was apprenticeship. You would submit yourself to that master and you would learn the trade. And in exchange for that knowledge, you would work for them and do whatever they needed done. And you didn't talk back. You know, these are days where folk think they can milk you of all your knowledge and wisdom. Kids think they can live in your house and do anything they want. Bruh, wrong answer. Parenting is meant to guide. Parents aren't just to get the kids here and then let them have at it. Your job is to guide and to direct. Children need parents. They need somebody to tell them, I better not see that again. Come on, somebody. I know that's old-fashioned. But it's still right. I'm glad I grew up in a generation. I grew up around folk who didn't play back talk. They just didn't play it. You just couldn't do it. They tell you, that's the last time I want to see that, and they meant it. They didn't threaten 100 times. You ever hear these parents these days just threatening, if you don't stop it. 3 minutes later, I said stop it. 2 minutes later, I said, I'm not playing with you. A minute later, all right now. Oh, that's way too much talking. Way, way too much talking. My Lord have mercy. You are talking too much. Somebody got to have some authority, godly, balanced authority in there. I'm not talking about abuse and disrespect. But we had parents who meant what they said. There were things you couldn't say in their house. And they better not hear that you said it outside of their house. In fact, there were words we couldn't say because it sounded like we were trying to say something else. Come on. I got some witnesses. My parents said, I don't want to hear dag in my house. D-A-G, I guess that's how you spell it. Dag. Because it sounded like we were trying to say something else. To them. They didn't want to hear shoot. Because it sounded like we wanted to swap the vowels. Come on, somebody. And they meant what they said. And we were better off for it. And I, using that example, was able to parent some children who are balanced and who weren't beat on and all that, because sometimes this conjures up the wrong things in people's minds. When you have the right kind of authority and you play the role God's given you to play, you don't have to beat on those kids. I practiced very little corporal punishment as a parent of my children when they were young and coming up. Very little. Because they knew pop means what he says.
11: Don't fool with him. My voice, my children to this day, they're both young adults. To this day, they'll get on the phone and talk. Remember that time we were fighting and dad heard us in the other room and called our name? I heard him say one time, and when he called your first and your middle name, I cracked up when I heard him say that because I didn't realize I did that. But to them, that meant, uh-oh. When I said Alicia Renee and Aaron Timothy, they said, we stopped fighting in mid-swing. That was it. Fight's over. It's a draw. Let's shake hands, hug. Make up. Let's pray for one another. You got any prayer requests? So that by the time I get to the room, they're saying, Father, in the name. No, I'm playing. They didn't do that part.
10: 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With that in mind, our Executive Director, Alicia Greer, has an important message to share with you. Alicia?
12: 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I know I am. 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So I just wanted to stop by and remind you to please prayerfully keep in mind ministries like Destined for Victory during this season. 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
11: Let me tell you something. You got to get good and comfortable with the idea that you don't know it all. We won't. God shows us what we need to know to get from here to heaven. That's all you're going to know in this world. Everything you need to know to get from here to heaven.
10: And that's next time in our message, Living by the Joy, J-O-Y principle. Until then, remember, He who began a good work in you will bring it to completion. In Christ, you are destined for victory.

0: 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So good. Thank you, Pastor Paul, and the legacy of studying God's Word that you left us and the wisdom here. And we're grateful for the years that you have been part of our K-Praise Collective. It's Big Wave Dave. I'm grateful that for about 10 of those years, of the 40 years, I've been able to call you a friend. And may we be able to do so for another 40 years, right? Pastor Philip DeCourcy is straight ahead here on Know the Truth. Do little ones, little kids get on your nerves? They push your buttons. How about the old timers? Do they push your patience? There's no generation gap in the Bible. No get off my lawn or they're too old for me to learn from. No. Living in community with people of every age. That's the Bible. Pastor Philip DeCourcy talking about it next.
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9: Churches need the old and the young side by side, each enriching the other, each complementing the other. We need the young with their idealism, with their enthusiasm, with their can-do spirit. And we need the old with their wisdom and discernment. There's no generation gap in the New Testament.

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I'm Wayne Shepherd, and today, Philip DeCourcy shows us why.

are like Jesus loved us. John encourages us to love our enemies as God has loved the world in rebellion to him. If Peter is the apostle of hope, Paul the apostle of faith, then John is the apostle of love. Now, I like the story of the couple who were celebrating their Ruby anniversary. They'd been together for 40 years. And so the family decided to throw them a bit of a surprise party. And so a good evening was had by all. And as they came towards the end of the party, the husband decided to stand up and ask those who were gathered to join him in a toast for his wife. And as they raised their glasses, he said, "You know what? I want to say that after 40 years, I have found her tried and true." And everybody raised their glasses. Now, his wife had got rather hard of hearing, and she turned to her husband and said, "What did you say?" He said, "After 40 years, I've found you tried and true." What? "After 40 years, I've found you tried and true." To which he replied, "Well, after 40 years, I'm tired of you too." Well, if that story illustrates anything, it maybe brings us to consider something we started to look at, and that is that aging successfully, being sweet in old age, is a challenge to some people. They can get tired of people. They can get tired of life. And they end up rehearsing their aches and their pains at every opportunity. They end up nursing hurts. They end up cursing the darkness. They're down on young people. They pine for the old days. They retire from life. They disengage. Aging successfully is a challenge. Many people don't go silently out into the night. Sadly, many of them go loudly and they go complaining. And that's why I want to come back to the Apostle John. Before we get into the heart of his teaching on God's love, a blood-stained love, a brotherly love, a balanced love, we started to look at the fact that he ended life well. He aged graciously and gracefully. We saw that he probably died in his early 90s. He was the youngest of the apostles, and he was the one who lived the longest. He wasn't martyred and probably died of natural causes as the aged elder and pastor in the city of Ephesus. Although towards the end of his life, he did some time on the Isle of Patmos as a prisoner, there as one for the kingdom of the Lord Jesus Christ. But we underscored the fact that he ended well. He died loving Christ. He died loving the church. He died loving his enemies. We referenced the fact that Jerome, one of the early church fathers, in the year 300, tells a story about John we won't find in the Bible, but towards the end of his life, he was so infirmed, so weak, so feeble, that when he wanted to speak, they had to carry him up into the pulpit. Can you imagine this aged saint, perhaps in his 90s, just calling the church to obedience? Love Jesus. Love each other. Love the world without Christ. And we started to think about that and challenge ourselves about aging gracefully, because there is a new reality that we as a church and we as a culture are adjusting to. And that is the fact that we're living longer and longer and longer. We're breaking the boundaries. A generation ago, the expectation might be that you could be of a sound mind and have some energy to live to your in your early 70s. But now, there's every reason to expect that you and I will have some ability and some physical capacity to be active and effective even in our 80s and maybe into our early 90s. In fact, medicine tells us that the hope is that in years to come, we might be able to live well into our hundreds. Some have predicted that maybe sooner rather than later, we'll be able to hit that 120 mark. People are breaking into the hundreds in greater numbers. We're living into our 80s and living into our 90s, and we're living with an ability to be effective. In fact, I just finished a book by J.I. Packer, who's a good theologian. He's well into his life. And he wrote a book, I think, as much for himself and for his peers. It's called Finishing the Course with Joy.
subtitled God's Guidance

0: to engaging aging. And then he says this, to the very point I just mentioned. The assumption that was general in my youth, that only a small minority would be fit and active after age 70, has become a thing of the past. Churches, society, and seniors themselves are still adjusting to the likelihood that most Christians who hit 70 still have before them at least a decade in which some form of active service for Christ remains practical. And so we don't want to waste those latter years. We want to put them to good use. We want to age gracefully. We want to end like John, loving Christ, loving the church, loving the world without Christ. And so we made a start at that, and I want to pick up where we left off very quickly. We started by looking at it involves moving. It involves moving. Aging gracefully involves staying physically active. Now, I know that's a challenge. Time will take its toll. You know you're old when your back goes out more than you do. Someone said also, you know you're getting old when you sit in a rocking chair and you can't get it to work. We realize there are some challenges to old age. There is a dissipation of one's mental and physical powers. But as we've said just a moment ago, less and less. We're living longer. We can be active longer. We can be more useful longer. And if that's the case, then aging gracefully involves moving, being a good steward of your body, being responsible for your health, eat well, sleep well, set goals, exercise, fight unhealthy emotions like anger, keep a good sense of humor, socialize. Wasn't it Mickey Mantle, the baseball player, who said, if I knew I was going to live this long, I'd have taken better care of myself? Take care of yourself. John was active. John was effective into his 80s, even his early 90s, as an apostle of Jesus Christ. God may allow you that in his providence. Take that seriously. So, aging gracefully involves moving. Aging gracefully involves memorializing. One of the gifts of old age is remembrance. And God's word calls us to take that faculty, that facility of remembering, and put it to sanctifying use. We saw in Deuteronomy 8 verse 2, we saw in 1 Chronicles 16 verse 12, and we saw in Psalm 63 verse 6 to 8, that God wants us to use our mind to remind ourselves of the wonders of his work, the marvel of his mercy, the greatness of his grace. And what do we do with that? Well, we can encourage ourselves through that. We can raise an Ebenezer stone and remind ourselves that hitherto has the Lord helped us. And God's not about to stop doing what he's always done. We can also use that to fuel the fire of our worship for God. Bless the Lord, O my soul, and forget not all his benefits. Remembrance is the handmaiden of worship and faith. Another thing it can do, it can help us get a better understanding of the providence of God. The Puritans used to say that reading providence is like reading Hebrew. You've got to read it backwards. And the longer you live, the more you can look back and you start to see the pieces of the puzzle fitting in their place. And you go, Lord, now I know what you were up to. Lord, now I see that has worked together for my good. I didn't like it then. I didn't understand it then. But time has allowed me to see your hidden hand. Remembrance is a good thing. And then the other thing we said was that remembrance allows you to reinforce the greatness, the goodness, and the glory of God in the gospel by speaking to the next generation. Remember, we looked at Psalm 71, verse 18 and following, Psalm 78, verse 4 and following, how the saints of old asked God to allow them to live long enough to tell the next generation about God's power. So let's pick up where we left off. If you're taking notes, this is when you want to start writing. Number three, aging gracefully involves marveling. Marveling. What do I mean by that? I mean that to be a sweet saint in the season of old age will require you to retain the joy and the marvel of knowing God. of coming to know God in the gospel of Jesus Christ, of having your sins forgiven, of having been given the gift of the Holy Spirit, of having the great and exceeding promises of God, of having the hope of heaven and an inheritance reserved there for you in Jesus Christ, incorruptible. These are the things that stoke the fires of your joy. And I tell you, it's hard to grow old. It's hard to become gnarly and bitter in your spirit if you're constantly reveling in the experience of God's love in Jesus Christ. You'll be a happy Christian. You'll be a joyful, seasoned saint because you're going to spend your days thinking about that endless day that's yours in Jesus Christ. In fact, we're talking about John, how he aged gracefully. Well, one of the things that struck me about John, and I'll give you one example of it, or give you two, is the fact that it wasn't hard for John to break out in a doxology. Praise God, from whom all blessings flow. I mean, it didn't take much to set him off. Look at the beginning of the book of the Revelation. Look at verse 5 of chapter 1. Here's John, to him who loved us and washed us from our sins in his own blood and has made us kings and priests to his God and Father, to him be glory and dominion forever and ever. Amen. John's at least an octogenarian when he writes this. He breaks out in a song. He loves to sing the doxology. He loves to revel in the gospel of the Lord Jesus Christ. You see a hint of this again, this marveling, this putting amazing into grace. We won't go there, but write it down. John 1 verse 39, we believe that John is describing his own conversion there, although again, his name is not mentioned. He's one of the two disciples of John the Baptist that follows Jesus, having heard John say, this is the Lamb of God which takes away the sin of the world. And the amazing thing is that in that little verse, at the beginning of his gospel, John says, and it was about the 10th hour. Significant? Yeah, because that was significant. That's when he met Christ. That's when he understood that all the promises of the Old Testament were being fulfilled in Jesus Christ, that he was the fulfillment of every bull that was slaughtered and every sheep that was slain. This is the Lamb of God that takes away the sin of the world. This is the one great high priest who himself will be the offering for our sin. It was the 10th hour when I discovered that. And I want to tell you, one of the things that keeps us young in Christ is going back to the beginnings of God's grace in our life, remembering our spiritual birthday. And John considered just the marvel of God's grace in his life. 1 John 3, verse 1, behold, what manner of love the Father hath bestowed upon us, that we, let's just stop there, that we should be called. It's like, we shouldn't, but we are. That's a marvel. Can you believe it? That we should be called the sons of God. And it doesn't yet appear what we shall be, but when he appears, we'll be like him. Come on, you've got to anticipate the excitement with which John wrote that. I think he probably put his pen down at verse 1 and just thought about that. Behold the love of God. And as we've said, he doesn't describe himself by name in the gospel, but we believe that he's talking about himself when on several occasions, John 13, 23, John 19, 26, John 21, verse 7, and verse 20, he talks about the disciple whom Jesus loved. It wasn't that Jesus didn't love the other disciples. It's just that John, in describing himself, says, I'm a disciple loved by Christ. I can't get over it. That's how he kind of described himself. He kind of described his life in those terms, loved by God. Amazing. I tell you, you want to age gracefully? Stir up the beginnings of grace. Never lose the marvel of God's mercy or the amazing nature of God's grace. Take nothing for granted. Take everything with gratitude. Remember that you're a brand plucked from the burning. You don't deserve the grace of God. You don't merit it. The reason God loves you is because he's love. God doesn't find that reason in you. He finds that reason in himself. This is all marvelous. In fact, as I thought about it, my mind drifted back to my early days as a young Christian at Rathcoole Baptist Church. And to a man named Tommy Armstrong, one of the old men in the church who I grew to love. And he always was, you know, spending time with the young men in the church and encouraging them. And one of the things that kind of sticks out in my mind about him is that every Wednesday night he would pray. And invariably, repeatedly, every Wednesday night, somewhere in his prayer, he would always get round to quoting the lines of that old hymn, "Oh, the wonder of it all. The wonder of it all, that God would love me." I think that's why we loved Tommy Armstrong. I did. That's why I was attracted to him as a young Christian. Because he wasn't a gnarly old Christian who was ready to bark at you on a Sunday morning. No, you realize this is a man who loves Jesus Christ. It's like he's into those latter years and he's still like a child in his heart. You can't believe it that he would be called the Son of God, the children of God. Martin Lloyd-Jones said this, "The ultimate test of our spirituality is our amazement at the grace of God." You want to measure how good you're doing, how well you're doing? Do you marvel at the grace of God? Number four, it involves mixing. It involves mixing. What do I mean by that? Simply this. If you want to age gracefully, mix it up with young people. If you want to know you're on track with the Lord Jesus Christ as a seasoned and senior saint, make sure that you spend time with young people. Make sure you have a heart for the next generation. Make sure you're handing off the baton of faith to the next generation. I see it in John. I'll just give you an example. I think it's very clear when he writes his first letter. And in chapter 2, he addresses several categories of people. Let's just break in at verse 13. "I write to you fathers." That's physical fathers. He's writing to the dads of the congregation, "because you have known him who is from the beginning. I write to you, young men, because you have overcome the wicked one." Listen to this. "I write to you, little children, because you have known the Father." Again, he'll address young people in verse 14. "I have written to you, young men, because you are strong and the word of God abides in you and you have overcome the wicked one." To me, it's just striking that the Apostle John would address young men and little children. He's mixing it up with the next generation. He has a heart to leave an imprint on them where they embrace and contend for the faith once delivered to the saints, that they represent a form of sound doctrine, that they love the Lord Jesus, that they love one another, that they love truth, that they hate error, that they love the lost and reach out to a world without Jesus Christ. These are the things that was heavy on the heart of John. There's no generation gap in the New Testament, and we shouldn't have any generation gap in our church either. You'll find the young and old together. Has it ever struck you, Ephesians 6 verse 1? Remember, these letters that we read were written and then read in the congregations. They had no physical Bibles. It arrived to them in real time. The pastor would get up and read a letter from the Apostle Paul. So by reading the letter, we get an impression on who's in the audience. You get to chapter 5. Certainly, Paul expects husbands and wives to be there because he says, "Husbands, love your wives. Wives, submit to your husbands." He then addresses them as parents. He says, "Fathers, don't exasperate your children." And then he says this, "And children, obey your parents." He didn't say, "Now you parents, tell your children to obey you." He addressed them because they were there, worshiping as families, worshiping together, young and old. Another example would be Titus 2, verses 3 to 4. "You older women, teach the younger women to be keepers at home, lovers of their children and their husbands, so that the word of God is not blasphemed." That's why I don't understand the kind of advertisements I saw when I pastored in Ohio one day on a big billboard. One of the mega churches in our area, one of the kind of cool, cutting-edge churches, had a billboard, "We're not your grandma's church." You go, wow, cutting grandma out? You know, were you burying him in the cemetery behind the church or something? Are you sending them out to pasture? What's going on? It's the older women teaching the younger women. How are you going to pull that off if it's not grandma's church? You get the point. I don't need to belabor it. Look, we need the young with the old, because we need the young with their idealism, with their enthusiasm, with their can-do spirit. And we need the old with their wisdom and discernment. Cars need brakes and cars need accelerators. And churches need the old and the young side by side, each enriching the other, each complementing the other. And the Bible encourages us to that end.
1: 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God intends the old and young to grow together in community. 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I'm Wayne Shepherd signing off for today, but be sure to come back tomorrow to learn more from the Apostle John, who lived a long life serving the old and young alike, even while exiled on Patmos. Philip DeCourcy has more to share with us Monday on Know the Truth. Today's program was produced and sponsored by Know the Truth Incorporated. Jesus said, "You shall know the truth, and the truth shall make you free."

0: Ah, Know the Truth, Pastor Philip DeCourcy, sponsored by Know the Truth Incorporated. No, get off my lawn. And no, oh, he's too old. I can't learn anything. He doesn't understand my generation. No, there's Jesse here at K-Praise is a young 27-year-old man. He's a walking encyclopedia. I love that dude. I learned so much from him. And then there's Dean, my boss, who's 97. Just kidding. But there are souls that are my muses as senior citizens because they're wise, they're seasoned. So thank you, Pastor Philip, in this conversation. Easy to get caught up in life, gang. We have a weekend. You might have a wedding, a graduation. You're planning holiday getaways. We've got the 250th birthday of our republic. Maybe you're heading to D.C. A little bit of envy here, I'll be honest with you. But there's one urgent task at hand that we've got to be about always. And Pathway to Victory, Dr. Robert Jeffress next.
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16: Hi, this is Robert Jeffress, and I'm glad to study God's Word with you every day on this Bible teaching program. 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
17: Welcome to Pathway to Victory with author and pastor Dr. Robert Jeffress. 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But today on Pathway to Victory, Dr. Robert Jeffress urges us to refocus our attention and energy on the urgent task at hand, and that is making disciples for Jesus Christ. But first, let's take a moment to hear some important ministry updates.
16: Thanks, David, and welcome again to Pathway to Victory. Today, I'm teaching from Romans chapter 13. In this passage, Paul reminds us that our Lord's return is coming soon. Well, many of us see the obvious signs that Jesus is indeed coming back soon. In fact, we're on high alert. And I can tell you, as your radio pastor and Bible teacher, I've never felt more urgency in my lifetime than I do right now. It's one of the many reasons Pathway to Victory is excited about the matching challenge that's active for just a few more days. Our goal is to raise $1.5 million through the combined efforts of our listening family, which will be matched and therefore doubled by some generous friends. And we will use the total proceeds to share the good news about Jesus, not only here in North America, but also the world. The deadline for receiving your gift for the matching challenge is July 5th, and so it's critically important that we hear from you right away. And to say thank you for your matching challenge gift, I'll be sending you a fabulous book for your entire family. It's our 250th commemorative edition of America is a Christian Nation. This coffee table book reinforces that God's hand of blessing has been upon America from her earliest days. We'll say more about the matching challenge and this book later in the program, but right now let's give our full attention to Romans chapter 13. I titled my message, It's Later Than You Think.
18: Well, in the passage we're going to look at today, Paul says there is one day coming. In fact, it's about to dawn that is so exciting that it ought to cause us to awaken immediately, to get up, to get ready. It's time to get up. Look at verse 11 of Romans 13. And this do, knowing the time, that it is already the hour for you to awaken from sleep. For now, salvation is nearer to us than when we first believed. We need to know what time we are living in right now. What time is it on God's clock? Well, right now we're living in the time, first of all, write it down, when darkness prevails. When darkness prevails. Look at verse 12. The night is almost gone and the day is at hand. But Paul says something else about the time we're living in. We're living in a time when the daylight is about to unveil. Darkness prevails, the night is almost gone, and the day is about to appear. What day is Paul talking about? The scripture uses the day to refer to the time of Christ's return. In many ways, the day refers to all of the end time events. It telescopes all of the end time events together and sees them as one. We know on God's prophetic calendar, the next event is going to be the rapture of the church when all Christians are caught up to meet the Lord in the air, followed by the 7 years of tribulation we call the day of the Lord, the day of God's judgment, followed by the literal return of Jesus Christ to the earth. Do you see that? The day refers to the return of Christ. And so in Romans 13, 11, Paul says, for now, salvation is nearer to us than when we believed. Because the day is just about here, salvation is nearer to us than it's ever been. What do you mean, Paul? It is closer than it has ever been. You know, the fact is, don't know when Christ is coming. We can't know the time, but we do know the times. Did you know in the Greek text, there are really two words that refer to time? One word is the word chronos. Chronos. It means hour, date, minute, second. The chronos. We can't know the chronos of when Christ is coming. But there's a second word for time, kairos, K-A-I-R-O-S. That refers to the season, the era. And by looking at prophetic events, we can know we're living in the time, the season, the era of Christ's return. He said it is closer today than it has ever been. And that's why Paul is saying in Romans 13:11, the alarm has sounded. It is time to wake up. But number two, it's time to do something else. Since the alarm has sounded, it is also time to get dressed. Look at verse 12. The night is almost gone, and the day is at hand. Therefore, let us lay aside the deeds of darkness and put on the armor of light. Now, when you get up and finally get yourself out of bed, what's the first thing you do? Well, you get dressed. He uses clothing as a metaphor for behavior. There's certain behavior we put off because the night is over. And there's other kind of behavior that we need to put on. Throughout the Bible, righteousness, a right relationship with God, is often compared to clothing. You know, the word righteousness means a right standing with God. And there are two kinds of righteousness in the Bible. There's what we call, first of all, imputed righteousness, I-M-P-U-T-E-D, imputed righteousness. That is righteousness that God imputes. That is, he credits to our account the moment we become a Christian. The Bible also describes that kind of righteousness as a garment that God puts on us. Do you remember the illustration I used before about man who takes his wife to dinner to a very nice restaurant? He's dressed in nice casual clothes, but when he gets to the restaurant, he discovers there's a policy that says dinner jackets required. He complains to the maitre d' that he was unaware of the policy. The maitre d' said, it doesn't matter, that's our policy. But he said, you're not the only one who's come in here like this, and that's why we keep a spare jacket here. And at that point, you have a choice. You can either out of pride say, if you don't like me the way I'm dressed, well, you can just hang it on your beak. I'm out of here. And here we go. Or you can humble yourself and say, I'll follow the policy. I'll accept the gift of that coat. I will put it on so I can enjoy a great meal. You know, the same is true for us spiritually. None of us has the right clothing, so to speak, to enter into heaven. Our righteousness, the best we can do, is like a filthy garment to God, the Bible says. But God makes us a deal. He said, you don't have enough righteousness, but I've got lots of righteousness. And if you will confess your sin and trust in Jesus to be your Savior, I will put his righteousness around you. Now, at that point, we can say, God, I don't care. If you don't take me the way I am, forget it. And we miss eternity with God in heaven. Or we can humble ourselves and we can say, God, I believe what you've said. And in humility, I accept the gift of your righteousness by trusting in Christ. The Bible calls that imputed righteousness. You know, Philippians 3:9 says, my prayer, Paul said, is that I might be found in him, not having a righteousness of my own, which comes from obeying the law. That's not good enough. I want the righteousness that comes from God on the basis of faith in Christ. We sing that song often, when he shall come with trumpet sound. Oh, may I then in him be found, dressed in his righteousness alone, faultless to stand before the throne. On Christ the solid rock I stand, all other ground is sinking sand. That is imputed righteousness. We receive it as a gift. You know, the Romans actually had two kind of garments. They had the inner tunic, the foundational garment, what we might call underwear today. It's the foundational garment. Imputed righteousness is that foundational garment that all of us need to enter into heaven. But there's a second kind of righteousness. That is ethical righteousness. ethical righteousness. That refers to our acts after we're a Christian, our obedience to God, not to earn our salvation, but in light of what Christ has done for us. Now, when Paul talks about putting on the armor of light, putting on new behavior, he's talking about that second kind of righteousness. He's talking about putting on obedience to God, not to earn your salvation, but out of appreciation for what God has done for us. Now look at verse 12 of Romans 13. The night is almost gone, and the day is at hand. Therefore, let us lay aside the deeds of darkness, the behavior of darkness, and put on the armor of light. What kind of garments do we need to remove? Look at verse 13. He says, let us behave properly as in the day, not in carousing and drunkenness, not in sexual promiscuity and sensuality, and not in strife and jealousy. Paul talks about three kinds of behavior every Christian needs to lay aside. In light of the fact that Christ is almost here, in light of the fact that we're going to stand before the judgment seat of Christ one day to be evaluated, there are three kinds of behavior we need to be done with. We need to lay aside. First of all, he talks about uncontrollable pleasure. He refers to carousing and drunkenness. These refer to activities of the nighttime. You know, some people, out of a desire to anesthetize themselves from the pain of life, they do so with alcohol and drugs and partying. And more often than not, they engage in these activities at nighttime when they would never think of doing them in the daytime. You know how some things your parents say to you just stick with you, you know, forever? No matter how much you try to get them out of your mind, they just stick with you. One of the best things my parents ever said to me, I'll never forget it, is, Robert, remember this. Rarely does anything good happen after midnight. You know, I thought about that, and then Julia's laughing because she knows. I would say that to her and Dorothy all the time. They were growing up. Remember, nothing good happens after midnight. That's what he's saying here. This is behavior that is suitable for the nighttime, but not for the daytime. Secondly, he says we need to lay aside unrestrained immorality. He's talking about sexual promiscuity, sensual activities. Again, things that are done in secrecy, in the cloak of darkness. And then thirdly, he talks about unresolved anger. That is strife and jealousy. Isn't it interesting that as Christians, we say, well, sexual immorality, that's terrible. But yeah, it's okay to go around resenting other Christians. It's okay going around having these outbursts of anger and spewing all over people. It's okay to harbor bitterness in your heart toward God. No, God says. You need to lay that stuff aside too. Why? Because Christ is coming back. Lay aside those things. And then secondly, he talks about what we need to put on. You don't just take off behavior. There's another set of clothes, so to speak, you need to put on. Now, if I had been Paul and I'd been writing this letter, I would have probably come up with a laundry list of behaviors Christians ought to put on. Love, gentleness, self-control, peace, all those sorts of things. Paul doesn't do that. Instead, he simply says, verse 14, put on the Lord Jesus Christ. Put on the Lord Jesus Christ. That is, if you want to know how to behave, just look at Jesus. Behave like Jesus would. When you're standing in front of that magazine stand, perusing the different covers and deciding where your eyes are going to land, what would Jesus do? When you're surfing that internet site, trying to fill up some time, what sites would Jesus be looking at? When the name of one of your enemies pops up in a conversation and you're tempted to say something, what would Jesus do? That's what he's saying here. Put on Jesus Christ. And then he adds the phrase, make no provision for the flesh in regard to its lust. He has two things in mind here. He says, first of all, don't rationalize sinful behavior. Don't say, well, you know, I'm only human. God doesn't expect me to be perfect. I'm going to give myself permission to do this. I love people who say, I thought I'd give myself permission to do this. No, don't do that. Remember what James said in James 1? Let no man say when he's tempted that he's being tempted by God. Some Christians actually rationalize sinful behavior. Well, you know, God's probably allowing me to do this so I can know his grace more and more and understand I'm not perfect. They actually use God as the excuse. He said, don't do that. Don't rationalize your sin. And not only that, give yourself a zero tolerance level for sin. There's some of you right now who maybe are single adults and you're saying in your dating life, well, you know, I can't be 100% pure, so I'll go this far in immoral activities, but I won't cross the line. I won't go any further than this. And then the line gets moved a little further and a little further and a little further. You know, sin is addictive. I know I'm dating myself, but how many of you remember the old commercial for Lay's potato chips? Remember the slogan? I bet you can't eat just one. And they were right, you couldn't. Let me tell you another motto to live by. You can't just sin a little bit. Sin is addictive. The more you sin, the more you want to sin. And so that's why Paul is saying, have a zero tolerance level here. Make no provision for the flesh in regard to its lust. Paul said, in light of the fact that Christ is about to appear, it's time to get up. It's time to get dressed. And thirdly, it's time to go to work. It's time to go to work. I want you to hold your place here and turn over to Ephesians chapter 5 for just a minute. Ephesians chapter 5. I heard about a person who said, I sleep fine at night. I sleep fine in the morning. I just toss and turn all afternoon. Well, you know, a lot of Christians are like that spiritually. They are in a spiritual stupor. They walk around spiritually asleep, not having a clue as to what time it is. Look at how Paul addresses this in Ephesians 5, 14 through 16. For this reason, it says, awake, sleeper, and arise from the dead, and Christ will shine on you. Therefore, be careful how you walk, not as unwise men, but as wise, making the most of your time, because the day is evil. Understand what time it is. It's time to get busy. Because the day is just about here. The day of Christ appearing is just about here. It's time to get up. You know, it's interesting. Jesus said in John 9, verse 4, something that almost seemed opposite of what Paul said. Jesus said, work while it is day, for the night is coming when no man can work. Now, they weren't contradicting each other. They were looking at the same truth from a different perspective. Paul said, in light of the fact that Christ is about to appear, the day's about to come, go to work. Jesus was saying the fact that we've got opportunity now to do the works of God doesn't mean we'll always have those opportunities. Work while it's day, for the night is coming when it will be too late to do any work. Both are saying the same thing. It's right now time to go to work. It's time to lay aside that sinful behavior that causes you to feel separated from God. It's time to let go of those addictions that are destroying your life. It is time to end that relationship that is dragging you so far down. It's time to start using that spiritual gift God has given you to do the one thing He's left you here on earth to do, and that is to make disciples for Christ. It's time to go to work. You know, I have that sense more right now than I've ever had in my life. You know, people will come up and say the funniest things to you, but people come up to me and they say, Pastor, you look so tired. And when I was younger, I used to say, no, I'm not tired at all. It's just allergies. That's all it is. I'm fine. Now I just tell the truth. I look tired because I am tired. I mean, I'm exhausted, but there's a reason I feel that way. There's something inside of me that says right now is the time to work. I think something big is getting ready to happen. I don't know if that something big is my own mortality and I'm about to go meet the Lord. I don't know whether it's the Lord is about to return. I don't know if it's the fact that the opportunities we have as a church right now, we're not going to have much longer. But whatever reason it is, it's time to turn on the afterburners and it's time to get to work as a church. That's exactly what he's saying right now. It's time to go to work. Many of you know the name of Jonathan Edwards, a remarkable man. Before he was 20 years of age, he wrote a resolution that guided the rest of his life. He said, "Resolved never to lose one moment of time, but to improve it in the most profitable way I can." Edwards once preached a sermon based on this passage, Ephesians 5, called "The Preciousness of Time and the Importance of Redeeming It." And using this passage from Ephesians 5, he came up with three principles I want you to write down about time. He said, number one, consider you are accountable to God for your time. Consider that you're accountable to God for your time. Do you realize one day when you and I stand before the judgment seat of Christ for God to evaluate our lives, we're going to give an account of everything he's entrusted to us, including the time that he's given to us. Number two, consider how much time you have already lost. Spend some time thinking about the time you've wasted in your life. And then number three, consider how you may improve the present time without delay. Consider how you might improve the present time without the delay. Here's the bad news. You can never reclaim time that you've lost. It's gone forever. But the good news is you can make changes in your life right now to maximize the time that you have left. Lloyd Ogilvie used to tell the story about a father who would put his son to bed every night. The little boy would pray the prayer, "Now I lay me down to sleep. I pray the Lord my soul to keep. And if I die before I wake, I pray the Lord my soul to take." One night the little boy prayed, "Now I lay me down to sleep. I pray the Lord my soul to keep. And if I wake before I die." He stopped. He said, "Daddy, I'm sorry, I messed up." The dad said, "Oh no, son. You didn't mess up at all. You prayed the most profound prayer anyone could pray. If I wake before I die." Ladies and gentlemen, it is time to wake up. It's time to get up. It's time to get dressed. It's time to go to work, because the dawn of Christ appearing is nearer than it's ever been.
16: Without question, I have a growing sense that the return of Christ is happening soon, and it's critically important for us to, just as the little boy said, wake up before we die. Well, for those who know Jesus Christ as their personal Savior, I want you to join me in proclaiming the gospel to those who are lost and hurting, and calling them to repentance and change. To help us achieve that objective, a group of visionary friends of Pathway to Victory have established a matching challenge in the amount of $1.5 million. When we reach this goal, it'll greatly accelerate our ability to reach more people with the urgent message about Jesus while there's still time. So, would you join us by giving generously to the matching challenge before the deadline on July 5th? By responding today, your generous gift to Pathway to Victory will be matched and therefore doubled in impact. Your gift of $100 becomes $200. 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Now, as a thank you, I'm going to send you two very special gifts. 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
17: 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Again, that's P.O. Box 223-609, Dallas, Texas, 75222. I'm David J. Mullins. As America celebrates 250 years as a nation, it also raises a sobering question. What is the future of our great nation? 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
0: 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And I pray, K-Praise family, even today, use your creativity on sharing the gospel. You know, there are souls around you that don't know something about you that you know that you could share that resonates with that person because they're going through a similar situation. Go ahead and be bold and courageous and share how God's continued to work in you and how he changed your heart, continues to do that. Watch how God uses you in someone's life today, in many people's lives. In fact, Rabbi Schneider in Discovering the Jewish Jesus, he's talking about the legacy of Scripture standing the test of time, our Jewish roots, so crucial to who we are as Jesus followers. The takeaway? Next.

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10: He's asleep in a trance and he sees God himself in the form of fire move through the sacrifice. 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
11: In the book of James, we're told that faith without works is dead. 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
10: God bless you and shalom, beloved ones. Now, this series is a little bit more intellectual and doctrinal than a lot of the things that I've brought to you before, but it will really help you to understand how the whole Bible fits together. I think you're going to gain information about how the Old and New Testaments fit together like a hand in a glove as we

We love you today and we worship you today. And you said if we would acknowledge you in all our ways, that you would direct our paths. Father, we love you. We ask you to come in now. And Father, use my ministry to build your kingdom in the lives of all your precious ones. We love you, Father, in Jesus' name. We'll begin now with the Abrahamic covenant. Now, I want you to understand, the Abrahamic covenant was made with Abraham and came upon all believers in Jesus, get this now, as a result of Abraham coming into a relationship with God by faith before there was any law. So let me say that again. In the book of Galatians, we read that the blessing of Abraham has come upon all believers in Christ Jesus. And the covenant that came into Abraham's life was based on his faith. God spoke to him and he believed. And because he believed, the Bible says, we're going to look at this, it was counted to him as righteous. In other words, God looked at Abraham as a righteous man, a man that was right with him. That's what righteousness means, someone that's right with God, because Abraham believed God. Now, when Abraham believed God, get this, church, he did it before there was any law, before there was any Torah, before there was any written or oral law. I'm going to explain all this a little bit later in the broadcast today. It was based only on faith. God spoke to Abraham, and Abraham believed God, and God said it was counted to him as righteous. Now, listen to this. When Abraham believed God, when Abraham heard God's voice and believed, listen now, his faith translated, get this now, into action. So we read, for example, in the book of James, that real faith corresponds to action. In other words, sometimes in the Christian faith, people have a theology of faith, but they think that just believing the right things is enough. But biblically speaking, real faith, as is evidenced all the way back to the life of Abraham, always correlates to action. So James said, "You show me your faith without your works," he said, "but I'm going to show you my faith by my works," James said, "because faith without works is dead." In other words, when we really believe God, which is the basis that we enter into a relationship with Him, our belief is going to translate into action. So let's consider this a little further. We're talking about the same principles, but we're going to dissect them a little bit. I said that Abraham believed God beginning in Genesis 15, and then we see it for the scriptures that we're going to look at today. Then we'll also look at Genesis 22. And Abraham's faith then brought him into intimacy with the Lord. Now, hear what I'm saying to you. When we study most of the Torah, most of the Torah deals with Israel, listen now, after they'd received the law. In other words, God calls Israel to be his people, and then he brings them out of Egypt to Mount Sinai, where he gives them the law, the Ten Commandments, and then through most of the, what we call the Torah or the Pentateuch, the first five books of our Bible, what we see is the laws of God and Israel then walking in these laws and God holding them accountable to walk in the laws. But Abraham, listen now, Abraham had a relationship with God before the laws ever came. In other words, Abraham was not with Israel when they went to Mount Sinai. Abraham was not alive during the time of Moses. There was no law when Abraham entered into right relationship with God. There was neither a written law, listen, that's the written word of God that we find once again beginning to be revealed when God brings Israel to Mount Sinai in Exodus, and then it continues in Leviticus, Numbers, and Deuteronomy. There was no written law, neither was there, get this now, within Israel's history, an oral law. Now, I know that when I speak that term, oral law, that some of us don't know exactly what that means. Listen very carefully. This is fascinating. Rabbinic Judaism today, as well as the Pharisees of Jesus' day, believed both in the written law of God, which once again is contained in the Old Testament, as well as, get it now, an oral law. Now, the oral law, according to the Jewish people of Jesus' day and Rabbinic Judaism today,
was supposedly, get this,

0: Now, a law that Moses received when he was on top of Mount Sinai during that same point in history where he received the Ten Commandments, which were part of the written law. But what the oral law teaches, what people that believe in the oral law believe, is that Moses didn't just receive on top of Mount Sinai the written law, but he also received many more laws, people believe, that he didn't write down. Rather than writing them down, they believe, Moses passed them down orally, first to the 70 elders of Israel, and then the 70 elders of Israel passed it on, and it was then passed down to each succeeding generation. Eventually, Rabbinic Judaism today teaches that this oral law was written down in what is called the Mishnah, and then the commentary on it called the Talmud. Today, when rabbis are preparing for the rabbinate, when they're at rabbinical school, they study much of the oral law. Not just the written law, but they spend a lot of time studying the oral law. Now, let's take a look at Mark chapter 7. It's going to help you to understand a little bit further what I'm referring to when I speak of this oral law. Again, we're speaking here of the Abrahamic covenant, and I'm just making the point that Abraham entered into this relationship with God before there was a law, either written or oral. This is fascinating stuff. I hope you enjoy it. It's a bit informative, but there is an application for your life that we're going to get to today. Let's look once again at Mark chapter 7. The Pharisees and some of the scribes gathered around him, speaking of Jesus, when they had come from Jerusalem. And it seemed that some of his disciples were eating their bread with impure hands, that is, unwashed. For the Pharisees and all the Jews did not eat unless they carefully washed their hands, thus observing, get this now, hear this, the tradition of the elders. That's a key phrase, this phrase here, the tradition of the elders in Mark chapter 7, verse 3. This phrase, the tradition of the elders, refers back to the time of Moses, when Moses brought the elders of Israel together. And what Rabbinic Jews and Orthodox Jews believe today is that Moses passed on this tradition that he received from the Father on top of Mount Sinai, called the tradition, he passed it on to the elders. Now, what they believe today is that this oral law, this, quote, tradition of the elders, helps us to better understand the written law. For example, we read in the written law about the Sabbath, thou shalt keep the Sabbath holy and not work on the Sabbath. But the question becomes, well, what's work? We're not supposed to work on the Sabbath. We read about that in the written word of God. But then those that want to be serious about keeping a day of rest and not working, then ask themselves, well, what's considered work? Is it considered work if I go to the lake 5 miles from my home with my dog and I throw a frisbee and play with my dog? Is that work? Or is it work if I go into my garage and I start working on my woodwork there because I like to make things out of wood? And so what Orthodox Jews today believe, and this went all the way back to the time of Jesus that I just read about in Mark 7, is that Moses passed down to the 70 elders of Israel the specifics of how to keep the written law, and these specifics are known as, get it now, the oral law, which is referred to in the New Testament as the tradition of the elders.
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0: Now let's look at what Jesus, this is a bit of a side note, but I just want to teach you this. Let's look at what Jesus taught about this supposed oral law. Is the oral law really from God? Did Moses really receive it at Mount Sinai like the Pharisees of Jesus' day believed? Like Orthodox Jewish community today believes? Is there this oral law that came to Moses at Mount Sinai? Let's look at what Jesus taught about it. Let's continue on. Verse number 4. And when they had come from the marketplace, they did not eat unless they cleansed themselves. And there are many other things which they have received in order to observe, such as the washing of cups and pitchers and copper pots. This is what's considered here part of the oral law. The Pharisees and the scribes asked him, why do your disciples not walk according, once again, oral law, tradition of the elders? They believe that this was given to Moses on Mount Sinai, passed on to the 70 elders, and that it's still enforced today. Why do they not observe, they asked Jesus, the tradition of the elders, and why do they eat the bread with impure hands, which is part of this oral law or tradition of the elders? Notice what Jesus said. Rightly did Isaiah prophesy of you hypocrites, as it is written, this people honors me with their lips, but their heart is far from me. But in vain do they worship me, get this now, teaching as doctrines. In other words, they're teaching this as if it's a thus saith the Lord type of word. Because remember, the Pharisees of Jesus' day were teaching that this oral law, which tells the Jews, you know, not to eat with impure hands, about how to wash pots and cups. Jesus said, you're teaching this as it's a doctrine of God, as if it's a doctrine of God. When Jesus said, listen, it's just the tradition of men. So Jesus says in verse number 7, in vain do they worship me, teaching as doctrines the precepts of men, neglecting the commandment of God, he said, you hold to the traditions of men. And so today, one of the challenges that Orthodox Jews have with Messianic Jewish believers like myself, a Jew that believes that Jesus is the Messiah, is that we don't put weight on the oral law as they do. As a Jewish believer in Jesus, I don't put a lot of weight on this oral law, this tradition of the elders. Now, I do believe that there were things that Moses did pass down. But today, as you know, over generations, one story gets compounded with something else, and pretty soon it just keeps on building and building and building and building and building. Pretty soon, it becomes something that it never was in its original form. Well, that was just a bit of an education that in Orthodox Judaism today, it's not just the written law, it's not just the Ten Commandments, and it's not just the other 613. Altogether, Orthodox Jews believe today that there are 613 laws in the Old Testament that Jews need to bring into their lifestyle, all that they're able to. The temple's not standing, there's no longer a priesthood, and as a result, there are no longer sacrifices being offered up in Jerusalem without the main temple there and without the priesthood. So some of those laws can't be kept until the third temple is built. But there are many, many, many, many, many, many laws that are part of the Hebrew Bible. But when Abraham came into a relationship with God, church, get this, beloved one, he wasn't keeping any of those laws because they were not given yet. This teaches you, beloved one, that even a six-year-old child can come to God with a heart that's humble and sincere and ask God into his life and enter into a perfect relationship with God right then and there. Because the Bible teaches that righteousness comes through faith. I'm going to show you that when we get to the New Testament, that the Abrahamic covenant is still in place. I'm going to take you in a second to Genesis chapter 15 and Genesis chapter 22. I'm going to show you the foundations of the Abrahamic covenant. When we get to the New Covenant, I'm going to show you that the Abrahamic covenant is still in place because Jesus fulfilled it. It's a covenant, beloved one, that is built, listen now, on faith, which I've been talking about, that Abraham believed God and it was counted unto him as righteousness. So number one, the Abrahamic covenant, we're studying the covenants of Scripture. We're looking at the three primary covenants, the Abrahamic covenant, the Mosaic covenant, and the New Covenant. Number one, we're seeing Genesis 15:26, the Abrahamic covenant was based on faith. Secondly, what I want you to hear today is that the Abrahamic covenant is based on a promise that God made. In other words, in Genesis 22, we're going to see that Abraham heard God's voice, he believed God, and so he stepped forward to offer up his only son whom he loved. And when he obeyed the voice of God by faith, God said to him, listen, because you have done this thing, I have sworn, listen now, I have sworn, declares the Lord. So God made a promise. It's irrevocable. God said, Abraham, because you've done this, I am declaring and swearing that I'm going to do this thing. So secondly, the Abrahamic covenant is based on promise. It's the promise that God made to Abraham. And God said to him, Abraham, get it now, in your seed, Abraham, all the nations of the earth shall be blessed. So God made a promise, Abraham, through your seed, through your lineage, I'm going to bless all the nations on the face of the earth. A promise that God made. Number one, based on faith. Number two, based on the promise God had made. Number three, church, the Abrahamic covenant, get this now, as opposed to the new covenant, the Abrahamic covenant, listen, is unconditional. In other words, God promised that he was going to do it. He said, Abraham, because you've done this thing, by myself, I have sworn, declares the Lord, I'm going to do this. I'm going to bless the nations of the earth through your seed. And that seed, we read in Galatians, is Jesus. It is unconditional. God said, I'm going to do it. Nothing's going to stop it. Get it? It's not based on conditions. There's nothing more that anyone needs to do to see the promise that God made to Abraham fulfilled. God swore it. He said, I'm going to do it. And we're going to see, beloved ones, when I take you through the scriptures, that to prove that it's sovereign and unconditional, that God alone is the one that does it, we're going to go to the book of Genesis chapter 15, where Abraham prepares a sacrifice for the Lord. He splits the sacrifice in half. He cuts it in the middle, lays the halves of the animal in half. And as he does, he falls into a trance. And as he's in this trance state, the fire of the Lord appears and moves through the halves of the animals, right down the center. Ordinarily, in a covenant, both parties would have to walk through the center of the sacrifice, meaning that in order for the covenant to stand, both parties have to do their part. The covenant's only valid when both parties fulfill their obligations to the covenant. But in the covenant that God makes with Abraham, Abraham doesn't do anything. He's asleep in a trance, and he sees God himself in the form of fire move through the sacrifice one direction and another direction. God doesn't require Abraham to do anything more. God says, by myself, saith the Lord, I'm going to do it. We're going to get deeper into this. The benefit for you in the most simple form is for you to understand that the covenant of love, beloved child of his, that he's made with you, it's very simple. It's based on simply believing he is who he said he is and that he did what he said he did. Simply that he's a God that loves you, that he sent Jesus on the cross to die for you, to prove his love for you. And if you will simply, beloved, receive him into your life and give love back to him, he's going to do such an amazing thing with your life, your mind can't even conceive it. Beloved, discovering the Jewish Jesus has some very specific strategies about how we're going to be reaching Jewish people living in the land of Israel in the years ahead. I want to ask you to financially sow into this ministry so that I can accomplish all that God has given me to do. It's always cost money, beloved ones, to spread the gospel. When the Lord told Moses to build the tabernacle, the first thing the Lord told Moses to do was to raise a contribution from amongst the people so that Moses would have the resources that he needed to build the Mishkan, which is the Hebrew word for tabernacle. The same truth holds today. It costs money, beloved, to spread the gospel. Whether it's through television, radio, even social media costs money. I can't do it without you. I want to ask you, would you partner with God? 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
1: 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And now let's wrap up with Rabbi sharing the blessing that God entrusted to Aaron, the high priest of Israel. I hope you have a wonderful weekend from all of us at Discovering the Jewish Jesus. Rabbi?
2: In the Old Testament book of Numbers, we find a blessing God speaks over his children through Moses and Aaron. 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The Lord bless you and keep you. The Lord make his face shine on you and be gracious to you. The Lord lift you up with his countenance. And the Lord give you, beloved one, his peace. And now in Hebrew.

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2: 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Well, K-Praise family, the Abrahamic Covenant and the relevance of the Old Testament and New Testament, and we have there's zero on doubt on why the Old Testament and New Testament is the complete Word of God. Thank you, Rabbi Schneider. Hey, have a great weekend. I hope that you get some relaxation in this weekend. Beautiful weekend of sore across San Diego County. And maybe you're heading to D.C. for the 250th birthday of our republic. You got the Great American Fair happening on the Mall. So much fun. I wish I could be there for that. If you're going, I'm envious. I have to pray to God to forgive me. He that has a matter wisely should find good. Whoso trusts in the Lord, happy you see, Proverbs 16:20. I love you, K-Praise family. Go Padres. See you again on the radio Monday morning, 6 a.m.
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19: I read the book of Acts frequently, and I do my best to climb right into the middle of those stories because I'm fascinated by those people that were recruited by Jesus and got to know him. And then when he left, they're so, so different. But something happens in them. And then they stand before like the Sanhedrin that were the ones that orchestrated so much of Jesus' suffering. And the Sanhedrin says, don't you ever mention his name again or we'll kill you. But now when you get to the book of Acts, they'll stand in front of the Sanhedrin and said, you do what you need to do. We will never stop.
18: 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We'll be back to the message in just a moment. 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That's 855-577-2255. We're so glad you're here to listen. Today's message from Pastor Alan is called Identity and Belonging.
19: You know, whether it's business or athletics or the kitchen or relationship, the ability to sustain excellence is fully dependent upon how well the attention we give to the fundamentals. And that's true in our spiritual lives as well. And we typically want to learn new and something we've never known before. And what was Isaiah's middle name and how did they spell it in Aramaic? And I'm okay with that. I like to learn as well. But I want to be certain that we are not just have been introduced to the fundamentals, but that we are practicing them. That we are practicing them. So I want to start that this session I've entitled Identity and Belonging. Identity seems to have become a cultural obsession to the point of absurdity. I mean, it's been pushed to places that are just nuts, and I don't want to spend a lot of time with that, but it is certainly a point of tremendous confusion. I looked up the definition just in case you haven't checked lately. Identity is defined by Webster as the distinguishing character or personality of an individual. Now, we've embraced the absurd notion that you can identify as anything you want to. And you can, but it doesn't make it your reality. You know, we have separated objective truth and wanted to say that everything is subjective. And that simply, that's not a position that as Christ followers we can hold. If Jesus is Lord of your life, it means he is the authority. And you and I don't define what moral, sexually moral and sexually immoral, that's not our definition. That comes to us from our Lord and King. And you can say, well, I don't choose that definition, but it won't change the position of the King. And there's tremendous confusion on this amongst the people of God. And some of it's just because we've been lazy. Some is, there's a myriad of reasons. But understanding who we are in Christ and why will help you overcome much of the nonsense that's in the world. You know, I can identify as an eagle, but it doesn't mean I can fly. It just means I'm greatly confused. And I have compassion on people who are confused, but I don't want to institutionalize that or normalize that, and I certainly don't want to coach our children to be confused. So in the midst of this growing season, we're going to talk a bit about our identity and belonging, who we are in Christ, what that means and why. And we're going to practice a little bit. And the reason I put this at the beginning of this study for us, when I engage with people in my own life or when I'm helping other people, when there's a spiritual challenge, it may be healing that you need, or there may be an addictive problem that needs to be broken, or maybe some sort of demonic torment or a curse, that's some generational curse that's come to visit. Any of those things that you would be more readily recognized, maybe an overwhelming sense of rejection. I mean, it's a myriad of things. But real freedom comes most frequently when people understand who they are in Christ. Because with spiritual breakthroughs, there's usually two components to that. There's the understanding that it's possible, and sometimes, you know, that deliverance is given to you as an expression of the grace of God. But to live in that freedom and maintain that freedom requires us to grow up in the understanding of who we are in Christ. And so what I want to do is walk through these with you, not just as points of facts and observation. I'm going to ask you to engage with me, because I'm pretty certain that there are those amongst us that either ourselves are asking God for new places of freedom, or they're people that we care about. And these are wonderful conversations to have at your kitchen table with your weekly gatherings, whether you do it with family or friends as expressions of hospitality. Don't just get together and ask when the rain's going to stop. Bring your faith into those conversations. Help one another, encourage one another, challenge one another. Amen. So we'll start in Romans chapter 1 and verse 6. This really is a matter of belonging. And with the first chapter of Romans, I think the most remarkable treatise on the Christian faith that's ever been written. The Apostle Paul wrote, "You also are among those who are called to belong to Jesus Christ." We'll expand on this a bit as we walk through these sessions together, but the Bible says that we're not our own, that we were bought with a price, that we belong to Jesus, that we've been sold under his authority, that we're slaves to him. That changes everything about these cultural discussions we have. You know, it's my body, my choice. No. My body's a temple of the Holy Spirit. And the invitation is to honor God with our bodies. And if I choose to dishonor God, I shouldn't think that I can just imagine God will wink at me and smile. I belong to Jesus. Look at Galatians 5. Those who belong to Christ Jesus have crucified the sinful nature with its passions and desires. We belong to Christ Jesus. Christ is the English equivalent of the Greek word Christos, which is the Greek equivalent of the Hebrew word for Messiah. So every time you see Christ Jesus, it's Jesus the Messiah, the Savior, the Anointed One. It's not the family name. We belong to Jesus the Messiah. And because of that, we will crucify our sinful nature with its passions and desires. You and I, as Christ followers, born again, water baptized, spirit filled, Bible reading, church attending, hand raising, chorus singing Christians, still have a battle with an ungodly nature within us. If you're not aware of your battle, you're aware of the battle of the people you live with. 1 Corinthians 6, verse 19, do you not know? And when you read that rhetorical question, what do you know for certain? That the author assumes that the people to whom he's writing have forgotten. Do you not know that your body is a temple of the Holy Spirit who is in you, whom you have received from God? You are not your own. You were bought at a price. Therefore, honor God with your body. Now, I find that amongst churched folks of every stripe and denomination and generation, we got quite a bit of clarity on what's appropriate or inappropriate in a church setting, in a church building. I mean, you could, you know, because sometimes we cross those boundaries and we have an ice rink. Well, you're not sure you can have an ice rink at church. Must be in the Apocrypha somewhere, no ice rinks. Wednesday night, the junior high students had an icy truck on campus. We weren't sure that was godly. Can you have blue beverages at church? We got a pretty clear idea about what we think is appropriate, but the reality is the Bible says that we are the temple of the living God, not the building. That the church is far more vital when we leave campus. When we gather here, it's for encouragement and strengthening and ministry. It's a recuperative time. It's a time of refreshing and renewal. But we leave this campus to go be the church. To be the church. And we belong to Jesus. It's not my calendar and my time and my talent and what I want to do. And I have yielded those things. I've offered myself, the Bible says, as a living sacrifice. It's a completely different imagination. It's not like I'm trying to get my God business checked. So I get the boxes checked, so I know I'm going to heaven, and now I can get on with living. Every aspect of our lives are surrendered to the Lord. I belong to Jesus and his kingdom. The things that are in bold in your outlines, we're going to say together. So let's start with that one. Can we just say it out loud together? I belong to Jesus and to his kingdom. How do you know? Did you get a laminated card in the mail? You know, if you live in Tennessee now, you're supposed to have like an upgraded ID. Or we're not sure you're real. You are hiding amongst us. I don't have one yet, so I'm hiding amongst you. But how do you know you belong to Jesus? It's not a trick question. Well, Pastor, you're not supposed to ask that until the end of the service. We know when that question comes. It's when every head is bowed and every eye is closed and somebody's quietly playing Just As I Am, then you can ask that question. And we'll all look around the room and see if there's anybody we don't recognize, and we'll begin to pray for them. Well, the Bible says that we believe in our heart and confess with our mouth that Jesus is Lord, and we'll be saved. I have been in seminary settings, graduate level places, celebrated academic institutions, and if you said saved, somebody would mockingly said saved from what? Folks, the reason our churches are in trouble is for decades we've been training pagans to lead the churches. They're well educated and they know some biblical languages, but they stand outside the scripture and pass judgment on the scripture. They haven't submitted themselves to the authority of scripture so that it can bring judgment to our lives. We've got to become more astute consumers. The confusion around this transformation that we invite you to belong to Jesus is not new. I would submit in the 21st century, it's probably just as probable that people think it's in terms of rules. You attend a church, you do this and you don't do that. And that's how you're qualified. But participation in the kingdom of God is about a relationship with the person. His name is Jesus of Nazareth. And there's layers to that. So to belong to Jesus, you acknowledge him as the Messiah. You recognize him as King and you submit to him as Lord. And while that may be initiated with a singular decision and a declaration, to live that out is the journey of our life under the sun.
18: We'll be right back. But first, a word from Pastor Allen about his new book.
19: Folks, understanding who you are in Christ, the price that was paid to give you status in the kingdom of God, it will write a future for you that is not dependent upon your family of origin, your life circumstance, the expressions of evil that you've had to overcome. In Christ Jesus, we are triumphant both in time and for all eternity. We put this little booklet together. It'll help you. Make this a part of this season in your life and in your home and with your friends. It's a game changer.
18: Every day, the world sends confusing messages about identity, value, and purpose. 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But God's Word offers something unchanging. Truth. 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Now, let's get back to Pastor Allen with his message called Identity and Belonging.
19: We tend to describe our spiritual journey in terms of the congregation where we worship, or the denomination with which we belong, or the theological points that are part of our kind of pet part of Scripture. And it's not wicked or evil, but it's not the most helpful. I mean, it may give you some points in identifying one another, but so we're going to walk through these, and we're going to tag them really quickly because I'm as interested in the declaration as I am the details behind it. I'll start with Jesus said two things about us. Jesus said these things about you and me. He said that we are the salt of the earth and the light of the world. It's in Matthew chapter 5. It's a part of the Sermon on the Mount, verses 13 and 14. They're very straightforward sentences. Now, there's some further explanation around it. He said the salt, if it loses its saltiness, it's no good except to be thrown out. And I would remind you that salt that remains in a shaker, you don't know if it's salty or not. Salt only can only be effective when it's distributed. That's why the church away from here is far more valuable than the church when we gather here. Now, it's important to gather, but we gather here to be effective when we leave. Salt is a preservative. Salt withstands corruption. That's why I say to you frequently, we can't hide from our culture. I have no interest in being political, but I have a tremendous interest in impacting the culture in which God has placed us with the values of the Word of God and the Lordship of Jesus. That's the assignment of the church. And salt adds flavor. It's the people of God and the earth that bring the attention of God. Many of you are familiar with the person of the Holy Spirit. You know him. You interact with him. You welcome him into your life. If you want to attract the attention of the Holy Spirit, I will tell you how to do it. Begin to purposefully honor Jesus. You start to honor Jesus. You start to give thanks to him. Acknowledge what he's done for you. Talk about it. Use his name. If you will honor Jesus, the Holy Spirit will occupy the space where you are. I tell you that because if you're frightened or intimidated or threatened, or you have a challenge, a health challenge or a family challenge or a life challenge, and you need to know that the Spirit of God is with you, start to make a list of the names you know for Jesus and begin to thank him. Lord Jesus, I thank you that you are the King of Kings and the Lord of Lords, the lily of the valley, the bright and morning star. I mean, I'll think of every title. I'll get the book of Psalms out and I'll start to read. I want to give honor to the Lord, because when you do that, the Spirit of God will come. Amen. You are the salt of the earth and the light of the world. Imagine a world with no salt, nothing restraining evil, and no light. It's not a world I want to be in. So if you work in a dark place, or you live in a dark neighborhood, or your family feels dark, or whatever, we're the light. Stop complaining and take the basket off the light. The darker the place you are, the smaller the light makes a greater impact. Have you ever heard of Hezekiah's tunnel in Jerusalem? The enemy was coming, and the water source for Jerusalem was outside the city walls, and they wanted to bring it inside the walls so they could protect it. So they dug a tunnel. They still don't know how they did it, because it's not a straight tunnel. There's some water tunnels that you'll walk through that are just straight lines. You understand why they dug it. That's not Hezekiah's tunnel. It's serpentine. It means it's all wiggly. Looks like Mississippi. And it's different heights. And it's different width. Someplace, if you walk through it, I have to turn my shoulders sideways in order to squeeze through. And I bend over, and it's like, and it's completely pitch black. And there's still a spring that comes through there. It's a pulsating spring, which means you may start out and it's below your knee, and in a minute it's up above your knee, and it's pitch black, and I'm turned sideways, and I'm bent over. We were walking through that one day, and Philip said to me, "What if something grabs your ankle?" I said, "There'll be a new tunnel." But you know, they've turned it now. It's a tourist place. So lots and lots of people go through there, and they sell these tiny little keychain lights. In the daylight, you can't even tell there's a light, but you get in Hezekiah's tunnel, and it's like a search beam. Because a point of light in that pitch darkness is amazing comfort. You are the light of the world. So I don't feel very bright. It's not you, it's Christ in us, remember? We belong to him.
20: And he brings light into our lives. He brings it to us first. So let's make that declaration together, all right? I'm the salt of the earth and the light of the world. Okay, we're learning. Let's do it again. We can do that better. Use your outdoor voice. It's okay. I'm the salt of the earth and the light of the world. Pretty good. Look at John 1:12. Jesus again, to all who received him, to those who believed in his name, he gave the right to become children of God. Galatians 3:26, you're all sons of God through faith in World Outreach Church and a collection of sermon outlines. Oh, you're all sons of God through faith in Christ Jesus. Romans 8, because those who are led by the Spirit of God are sons of God. You didn't receive a spirit that makes you a slave again to fear, but you received the spirit of sonship. And by him we cry, Father. We are children of Almighty God. I'm a child of God. God is my spiritual father. I have an earthly father. We share genetic material. But I'm a child of the creator of heaven and earth. Amen. I belong to the family of God. And oh, by the way, so do you. That is so different than joining a church. Don't you want to join my church? It's such a wonderful thing. We go every week and there's sermons. And they collect money. And they ask for volunteers. And there's people, and you have to park a long way away. Don't you want to come go to church with me? Well, on the other hand, the group of people have helped me understand I can become a part of the family of God. And I gain an inheritance with that and a new future with that. It's changed how I understand my life and my person and my world. Most of us come from families that are pretty torqued. And the opportunity to belong to the family of God is the greatest invitation of our lives. And yet, if we get really honest about it, there's multiple settings where we're kind of embarrassed about that. You'll be quiet while people denigrate Christians. You'll be quiet while people elevate things that are clearly idolatrous. And we lose our courage. I want to overcome it. It's growing season. I don't want to be like that anymore. And it's been a part of it. It's a problem. When I first came back here to be a part of the church and work for the church, we were in a tent in the middle of a field. It didn't look like it does today. And the community was very different. And I'd gone to school here. And I came back. And I didn't go away to be a minister, I promise. And I came back and people would say, what do you do? And I didn't want to tell them. I didn't want to tell them. I was embarrassed. Yeah. So I'd say, oh, I'm a thing. What do you do? I could turn a conversation that fast. I was good at it. I haven't seen you in so long. What are you doing these days? Where are you working? How about them Titans? I was trying to avoid the issue. I don't think I'm that unique. I've had to grow up into that to be proud of the fact. You want to kill a conversation in a hurry? Announce you're a pastor. Welcome to a group of strangers. Hi, I'm Pastor Alan Jackson. I've told the story before, but it's worth telling. I was playing golf. I don't play anymore, but I used to play a little bit. And we picked up a foursome. So a friend and I went, but we picked up a couple more guys and we were playing, and just a normal chatter, but one of the guys, his vocabulary did not come from church. And we got to the third or fourth hole, and he was on the tee box, and everybody's having, you know, who are you, and I'm Alan, and what do you do? And he's putting his ball on the tee on the fourth hole, and he looked at me and said, what do you do? And he'd already given us a pretty full view of his favorite vocabulary words. And I said, oh, I'm a pastor. He was a lot better golfer than I was, but he shank that ball so bad into the he didn't hit a straight drive the rest of the day. And I'm a pastor, but I'm not fully redeemed, so every time he'd be teeing his ball up, he'd say, I could pray for you if that would help, you think. And hey, we're children of God, we're not stupid, so But maybe you begin by not going anyplace and being ashamed of Jesus. I'm a child of God. But you know, that's a normal part of growing up. There's a time in your kids' lives when they're glad to have you around, and there's times when they just when you drop them off before school. And I think that's a normal part of our progression as Christ followers. I just want you to recognize it is a progression and not a season that you get stuck in. I read once that when you're young enough, your parents will give you advice, you won't take it, and when you're old enough to want it, they won't give it. And I think we're a bit that way with the Lord sometimes. And maybe your growing season this summer is you won't allow any part of your life to be a place where you won't acknowledge that Jesus matters to you. It'll have some implications for some places. Let's make that statement together. It's important. I'm a child of God, and God is spiritually my Father. John 15, Jesus, I've called you friends, for everything that I learned from my Father, I've made known to you. Jesus called us friends. Jesus, water walking, dead raising, King of kings and Lord of lords, name above all names, called you a friend. Wow! God, Lord, I'd rather be your friend than a friend of the world.
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7: Dr. Erwin Lutzer is back for another powerful discussion about prayer, why we pray, how God uses prayer to transform us, and how we can learn to align our will with His. Today on Focus on the Family with Jim Daly, we're going deeper on the subject. I'm John Fuller.
23: John, we're going to address one of the hardest areas of the Christian life, and that's when we turn to the Lord in prayer, and it doesn't get answered. It doesn't get answered the way we expect. We feel silent or alienated from the Lord. That is okay to feel that way, but what we do with that is critical before the Lord. It's our attitude. And man, we covered so much great territory last time with Dr. Lutzer. Mm-hmm. It was good stuff.
7: It really was.
23: And you know, one of the things in our journey together in this life is how do we go deeper into relationship with Christ? And I'm excited because I think day two will be power-packed again with how our attitude needs to reside within God's heart and hands, and then what are we learning in that process. Mm-hmm.

0: Think of the church like a place that you go to get better. But the devil will try to keep you from church, keep you from God's people, keep you from opening the Bible, keep you from praying. Don't listen to him, but that's what the devil does. Did God really say what you thought he said? And he introduces the assumption that God's word is subject to our judgment. Anyway, you know, I don't know. Do we really want to listen to what God said in his word? And people do this all the time. They'll say things like, well, I'm a Christian. And I love the Lord, but I don't know if I agree with this part of the Bible. Listen, the Bible is the source of all truth. And so we believe this, but the devil attacks the word of God. Really, what he is implying is God is holding you away from something good. Man, if God really loved you, he'd let you do whatever you want. Why would he restrict you? Why would he say you can't eat of this tree? God's holding you back from this thing because in the day you eat of it, you will be like a god yourself. You'll be a goddess knowing good and evil. He's a liar. If God tells you not to do something, it's for your own good. Is it really that bad? God gives us commandments. You shall not lie. You shall not steal. You shall not take the Lord's name in vain. You shall honor your mother and father. Live in these standards and by these principles because these are walls of protection keeping evil out. And when you understand the commandments and the principles of Scripture in their proper context, they're there to protect you. God says, the Bible says, no good thing will he withhold from those that walk uprightly. And Satan also questioned the love of God. If God really loved you, he'd let you do whatever you want. No, he loved you too much to let you do whatever you want. And then the devil denied the word of God. You know, it's a short step from questioning the word of God to denying the word of God. So what do we learn? Well, don't get into conversations with the devil. The Bible says, resist the devil and he will flee from you. And then the devil substitute his own lie. Hey man, you become like a god knowing good and evil. That was a complete lie. Listen, command central of your life is your mind. Paul writes about this in 2 Corinthians 10 when he says, the weapons we fight with are not the weapons of this world. On the contrary, we have divine power to demolish strongholds. We demolish arguments and every pretension that sets itself up against the knowledge of God. And we take captive every thought and make it obedient to Christ. So when that thought comes, you say, no, I'm not letting that one in. That thought of fear, that thought of lust, that thought of vengeance, that thought of whatever it is, that's not coming in here. Oh, that thought's coming in. That passage, that beautiful thought about the Lord, that is going to come in. So we ask ourselves the question, where is this thought coming from? Here's what you need to remember. Every temptation can be resisted and overcome. Every temptation. The Bible says, blessed is the man that endures temptation, for when he has tried, he'll receive the crown of life. And the word blessed can be translated happy. Happy. You're happy when you overcome temptation. So how do we fight temptation? We fight back with the word of God, memorized and quoted. Psalm 119 says, how can a young man cleanse his way? By taking heed according to your word. Then it goes on to say, your word have I hid in my heart that I might not sin against you. It's great to carry a Bible in your briefcase, your backpack, or your purse, or your merce. If you're a guy, you carry the little handbag, merce. It's a purse, just deal with it, okay? Great place to carry your Bible, but the best place to carry the word of God is in your heart.
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16: 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Now, sometimes sickness or disease is something that God can use for our learning and not something just random or meaningless. You see, illness really can have a purpose. These struggles can draw us closer to God, and as we're hurting and asking why, well, that can push us to depend upon God more deeply and with more sincerity. So today, Pastor Jack teaches that godliness is formed in us through redemption and salvation through Christ. So when challenges, weakness, or disease comes, well, the Lord's grace is sufficient, and others will see the gospel displayed in our lives. Now, with his message called Discipline of Disease, here's pastor and Bible teacher, Jack Hibbs.
15: In 1990, I was diagnosed with Crohn's disease, and it took them 9 months to figure it out. And it was 9 months of bad stuff. And they went through all of the stuff. Well, we think you have cancer. For 4 months, I thought I had cancer. They're treating me for cancer of the colon and all this stuff. It's like, oh man, they're doing one test there. It's ridiculous. It's terrible. From a sore throat to that, I want you to think for a second. This is what I learned. I didn't read this in a book. For me, this works. God gave this to me. I learned this in a time of suffering. Whenever my life is challenged physically or now spiritually, where I can't explain why I feel depressed, I have no reason to, why do I feel dark and I feel like I'm going to drown, you know, what is that all about? It's a demonic attack. But watch this. I wrote it down to make it so crystal clear. That number one, I'll pray this. Lord, if this illness is from you, then give me the grace to go through it and allow me to hear what you're saying. Why? Because I've learned with sickness that God is always wanting to talk. Sometimes, you know what? We never slow down enough. And that's one way I think that God will allow things to happen to get us to slow down. And you pray, Lord, if this sickness is from you, and oh yeah, Christians, we'll see in a moment, God allows sickness. Sometimes he sends it. Oh, I can't believe I heard that. Oh, just sit down. We're going to read that in the Bible here in a minute. Lord, if it's from you, give me the grace and let me hear what you're saying to me right now. Number two, I'll pray this. Lord, if this sickness is not from you, if it's from the enemy, which the Bible talks about can happen, then Lord, I ask you to rebuke the enemy and what the enemy has meant for my demise, double it up, super duper, as a blessing on me. If it's not from you, Lord, teach the enemy the next time you want to pull that on me that you're going to bless my life. With every attack, I always pray, Lord, if it's from the enemy, stop the enemy and bless my life. Did you hear that?
17: Yes.
15: I mean this. Number three, I'll pray this. Lord, if this sickness is from you, that you might be glorified in it, then just keep me right in the middle of it. Don't let me jump out and short circuit your plan. And I promise you right now, if you guys start practicing a similar prayer, your whole attitude will change about suffering. And it doesn't just have to be physical. It can be any form of suffering. Point number two tonight, it's this, understand this, that sin is our greatest enemy. sin. The disciplines of disease is understanding now, not life, we've covered that, but now sin. That sin is our greatest enemy. Genesis 4, 6. So the Lord said to Cain, why are you angry? Remember Cain and Abel? Cain was a wacko. Why are you angry? God said to him. And why has your countenance fallen? Your mug is dragging in the dirt. What's wrong with you, Cain? If you do well, will you not be accepted? And if you do not well, sin lies at the door and its desire is for you, but you should rule over it. Isn't that awesome? Now, he didn't heed God's word and he wound up becoming the second murderer on the earth. Y'all know who the first murderer was. It was Satan in the garden. Cain followed in his footsteps and killed his brother out of jealousy. The first man who committed manslaughter. Sin is our greatest enemy. And what I like about that verse is that it warns us that sin almost acts like a lion. And it's crouching, waiting to pounce on who? On every one of us. So what do we do? Understand this, that sin brings separation between our lives, separately and corporately. Separation. In John chapter 5, verse 58, why is sin so dangerous? John 5:5 says, now a certain man was there who had an infirmity 38 years. Now listen to this. When Jesus saw him lying there, and knew that he had already been in that condition a long time, Jesus said to him, do you want to be made well? Jesus said to him, rise, take up your bed and walk. Verse 14, afterward Jesus found him, because he had been healed, Jesus found him in the temple and said to him, see, you have been made well. What does he say? Sin no more, lest a worse thing come upon you. That man's sickness was in correlation to his sin. Listen, life, church, listen, life has its struggles because life has sin in it and life has death in it and life has issues in it. That's a given to everybody. Now, point two is that sin can bring on illness. Sin can bring on situations. Now watch, understand this. Not everyone who's sick is sick because they've sinned. That is a terrible, mean thing to think. But there are sins that we commit as responsible individuals, mature against God, against man. And the result of it is suffering. Jesus says it, John chapter 5. Look at Romans chapter 1. Romans chapter 1, verse 26. Because of this, God gave them over to their shameful lust. Even their women exchanged natural relations for unnatural ones. And in the same way, their men also abandoned natural relations with a woman and were inflamed with lust for one another. Men committing indecent acts with other men. And the result was they received in themselves the due penalty of their perversion. The translation, disease, inside, ill, wrong, unsanctioned sexual activity caused physical disease. And that's a fact. You don't want to talk about that. It's a fact. Sin can be brought on, or I should say sin brings on, can bring on great illness. Look at this also. Secondly, sin brings isolation within ourselves. Isolation. In the book of Numbers chapter 12, Aaron and Miriam... Numbers 12, Miriam and Aaron, Moses' relatives, brothers and sisters, brother and sister, they start chewing on Moses. Well, why is he doing that for? Ah, his leadership stinks. That guy, he drives me crazy. And they're just whining on. And Moses, you know, Moses, it says in the Bible that Moses was the most humble man on the earth. Of course, Moses wrote that, but... but it's... He never asked to lead anybody. And now his brother, man, you're a dope. Isn't he a dope? They're chewing on Moses behind his turban. And God says, hey, I heard that. Wow. Numbers 12:8 says, why then were you not afraid to speak against my servant Moses? You shouldn't talk about Moses, is what the Lord is saying. So the anger of the Lord was aroused against them, and he departed. Not good. And when the cloud departed from above the tabernacle. Suddenly, Miriam became leprous, as white as snow. Can you imagine? Then Aaron turned toward Miriam, and there she was, a leper. Can you imagine? I bet you Aaron just shut his mouth. God brought judgment. Sin brings isolation. Think about being a leper. Isolation. I was on the island of Molokai in Hawaii. You know the leper island? And you come to the edge of the cliff and you look down on Father Damien's work. There's still over 200 lepers there today, right now. Leprous white. Only access is by airplane. The cliffs that you observe the leper colony from is over 2,000 feet high, and it goes straight down. It's one of the most beautiful places on earth, but it's cursed. In the minds of the islanders, it's cursed. Nobody wants to go there. Interesting. Isolation. In the Bible, during the Bible times, you had leprosy, you were completely isolated. You had to shout to people walking down the street as you're wrapped up in a robe. Unclean, unclean. And people would part out of the way. Isolation. Why? The Bible tells us, as it was with Miriam, that this is a situation where a person sinned and judgment came upon them. We don't want to even talk in terms like that today. But God can bring not only his divine intervention in judgment, but also God doesn't have to get involved. God can just let sin bring forth its natural disaster in our lives when we do the wrong thing. Isaiah 59 verse 1 says, surely the arm of the Lord is not too short that he cannot save, nor is his ear dull to hear, but your iniquities have separated you from your God, and your sins have hidden his face from you so that he will not hear. That's a strong word, huh? And then also this, church, it's sin brings judgment upon ourselves. Sin brings judgment upon us. Yes, life has challenges, difficulties, disease, and pain because this is a fallen world. And yes, number two, we can aggravate it all by sinning against God. Third and final point tonight is this. Understand that godliness is formed in us. Mark that down. It is very important. And for me, this is the most encouraging part of the message tonight. Godliness must be originated for us, not by us. For us. Now watch this. You say, what does godliness have to do with the discipline of disease or suffering? Because guess what? There is a godliness. Are you guys awake? Yes. There is a godliness that's given to us by the Lord. It's called redemption, salvation. He gives that freely. Okay, that's given to you. Okay? Imagine right now. Imagine if I were a non-believer, I hear the gospel, I give my heart to Jesus, and 3 minutes after I give my heart to Jesus, I step in front of a train and die. Where do I go? Yep. What if I accept Jesus and take a walk and walk the next 30 years loving the Lord, born again, and I die? What happens? Heaven. Think about that for a moment. All those who call upon the name of the Lord shall be saved.
17: 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And now, let's get back to today's message. Once again, here's Pastor Jack.
15: All those who call upon the name of the Lord shall be saved. So this is cool. So, that... if I go to heaven being a believer for a moment, you know, the old deathbed conversion events. Isn't it great that our God will take a rotten, stinking, bad, wicked Adolf Hitler type of sinner. And if that person would cry out to God, God washes them away, washes their sins away and saves them in a second. Now, I know some people say, I don't like that. Do you understand that your Jesus and his blood and the gospel is stronger than what any person can do on earth? How true is that? Absolutely true. See, you and I, we get our emotions involved. We want bums like that to suffer and burn in hell forever. Not God. We say, he got what was coming to him. And the Bible says the Lord weeps over the death of the wicked. Amazing. The person that's just converted or the person that lives for 30 years converted. What's the difference? Here's the difference. Godliness that was imputed or given by the Lord over the course of time in those years living for Christ is lived out among all of us right here, right now. You guys, listen. The best way for you and I to really know if you and I are Christians is not like this here and now. It's knowing one another. You should have to go to my neighbors' houses around me and ask my neighbors if they think Jack and Lisa are Christians. I should be able to go to your neighbors and ask your neighbors if Fred and Barney and Wilma and Betty are Christians. They'll know. They'll know. Our kids know. Ask our kids. I need to ask your kids. They'll know. They know. I had a pastor tell me years ago, in fact, right, we were still a home fellowship. A pastor told me, now look, if this turns into a church, you got to move. I said, what? He goes, you got to move out of town. I go, why? He goes, you don't want people to know where you live. He never told me why. I just thought, this guy, he had been a pastor for years, and I'm thinking, why? I don't know why, but I think the reality is we should be able to know one another. Amen. And then we'd find out, that maybe we're not walking so straight or this area is weak in your life. How do you think we sharpen one another? See? Who are we when we're goofing off? Secondly, godliness must be established in us. 2 Corinthians 12, verse 7, it says, to keep me from becoming conceited, Paul said, because of this surpassingly great revelations that was given to me, a thorn in my flesh, a messenger of Satan, was sent to torment me. Three times I pleaded with the Lord to take it away from me. This is the Apostle Paul talking here. But he, the Lord, said to me, my grace is sufficient for you. My power is made complete or perfect in weakness. Therefore, listen to his answer. This guy's, Paul's under attack by a demonic spirit that won't go away. And the Lord tells him, that's how I'm going to use you, because I'm going to use you so mightily that I got to keep you humble. This is what's going to work. So what's Paul's answer? I quit. No, that would have been our answer. No, Paul says, therefore, all right, hey, I will boast all the more gladly about my weaknesses so that the power of Christ may rest upon me. Hey, if I got to be like this in this life to be effective for God, bring it on. That's a follower of Jesus. He's no different than us, you guys, Paul and us. It's what we're willing to do. Are you willing to do that? Are you willing tonight to say, Lord, use me no matter what? People will attack you. They'll say things about you. They'll generate all kinds of baloney about you. You know what? Are you willing to take it for Jesus? If somebody says, be quiet in Jesus' name or we're going to beat you. And you'll find the Holy Spirit speaking right out of your mouth something he said 2,000 years ago. For us to obey God rather than man, you judge. But hey, we're going to follow God. And they're going to slap you for speaking. Today, people are tiptoeing around, but I think the church is waking up. We hear about students being made fun of in school and told to be quiet about Jesus. And there's students saying, I am not going to be quiet about Jesus. And they're stirring it up. That's the way it ought to be. So are you really saying so? Absolutely. Absolutely. I don't know what dumb pill, stupid pill we've been taking. But it's also been a pill of complacency and apathy, and it's dangerous. Godliness must be established in us. It's originated for us by God himself. And then finally, it's this godliness must be displayed through our lives, through us. John 11, 23. We're going to end. Jesus said to her, remember Martha and Mary now, John chapter 11. This is great. The whole, almost the whole chapter is about this. It's amazing. Jesus says to her, to Martha, your brother will rise again. Remember, now he's dead. Your brother is going to rise again. And Martha said to him, I know that he will rise again in the resurrection at the last day. Of course she knows. She's Jewish. That's what they believe. They believe the Old Testament. Absolutely. Right on. Jesus said to her, are you ready for this? This is amazing. When Jesus says this to Martha, I, in my mind, I see her hair go like this. Whoa. You know, like when somebody takes that breath mint and it's, wow. In fact, the setting is this. Jesus is standing there and she says, if you would have been here, my brother wouldn't have died. You ever feel like that? It's the same spirit that says, how could God let this happen? In the grand picture, he knows more. He knows more. And Jesus says, hey, your brother's going to rise again. Oh, yeah, I know that. In the end, I want him now. And Jesus says, John 11:25, I am the resurrection and the life. He who believes in me, listen, though he may die. You know anybody who's died lately in Jesus? And you say, yeah, but they didn't come back like Lazarus did. Whoa, whoa, whoa, wait. Though he may die, he shall live. And whoever lives and believes in me shall never die. Do you believe this? He told her. Ooh, what does that mean? Now, wait, people die all the time. That's not what he's talking about. He's talking about living a life, believing in Jesus, and your body stops in this world. Your blood starts going, stops going through these veins. Your brain, the stop, everything. You in this physical realm cease to function. And this is where you and I are hung up. It's all about the physical. And Jesus says, listen, if a man dies, physical part, believing in me, he shall never die. It's just a door. Hey, I didn't know this party was going on. You got to go through the door, man. Jesus says a person believing in him, his blood stops flowing, which is the physical gateway into the new life. And you'll never die. He's also talking about you'll never see the grip of the grave. It'll never be dark and cold and empty and dead. To be absent from the bodies, to be present with the Lord. Amen. We end with this. It's a song. I haven't sang it in years. I'm not going to sing it now. But at Calvary Costa Mesa, we sang this all the time on Sunday mornings. It was written in 1855. It's perfect doctrine. What a friend we have in Jesus, all our sins and griefs to bear. What a privilege to carry everything to God in prayer. Oh, what peace we often forfeit. Oh, what needless pain we bear. All because we do not carry everything to God in prayer.
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30: Hi, this is Robert Jeffress, and I'm glad to study God's Word with you every day on this Bible teaching program. 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
14: Welcome to Pathway to Victory with author and pastor Dr. Robert Jeffress. 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But today on Pathway to Victory, Dr. Robert Jeffress urges us to refocus our attention and energy on the urgent task at hand, and that is making disciples for Jesus Christ. But first, let's take a moment to hear some important ministry updates.
30: Thanks, David, and welcome again to Pathway to Victory. Today, I'm teaching from Romans chapter 13. In this passage, Paul reminds us that our Lord's return is coming soon. Well, many of us see the obvious signs that Jesus is indeed coming back soon. In fact, we're on high alert. And I can tell you, as your radio pastor and Bible teacher, I've never felt more urgency in my lifetime than I do right now. It's one of the many reasons Pathway to Victory is excited about the matching challenge that's active for just a few more days. Our goal is to raise $1.5 million through the combined efforts of our listening family, which will be matched and therefore doubled by some generous friends. And we will use the total proceeds to share the good news about Jesus, not only here in North America, but also the world. The deadline for receiving your gift for the matching challenge is July 5th, and so it's critically important that we hear from you right away. And to say thank you for your matching challenge gift, I'll be sending you a fabulous book for your entire family. It's our 250th commemorative edition of America is a Christian Nation. This coffee table book reinforces that God's hand of blessing has been upon America from her earliest days. We'll say more about the matching challenge and this book later in the program, but right now let's give our full attention to Romans chapter 13. I titled my message, It's Later Than You Think.
0: Well, in the passage we're going to look at today, Paul says there is one day coming. In fact, it's about to dawn that is so exciting that it ought to cause us to awaken immediately, to get up, to get ready. It's time to get up. Look at verse 11 of Romans 13. And this do, knowing the time, that it is already the hour for you to awaken from sleep. For now, salvation is nearer to us than when we first believed. We need to know what time we are living in right now. What time is it on God's clock? Well, right now we're living in the time, first of all, write it down, when darkness prevails. When darkness prevails, look at verse 12. The night is almost gone and the day is at hand. But Paul says something else about the time we're living in. We're living in a time when the daylight is about to unveil. Darkness prevails, the night is almost gone, and the day is about to appear. What day is Paul talking about? The scripture uses the day to refer to the time of Christ's return. In many ways, the day refers to all of the end time events. It telescopes all of the end time events together and sees them as one. We know on God's prophetic calendar, the next event is going to be the rapture of the church, when all Christians are caught up to meet the Lord in the air, followed by

But we do know the times. Did you know in the Greek text, there are really two words that refer to time? One word is the word chronos. Chronos. It means hour, date, minute, second. The chronos. We can't know the chronos of when Christ is coming. But there's a second word for time, kairos, K-A-I-R-O-S. That refers to the season, the era. And by looking at prophetic events, we can know we're living in the time, the season, the era of Christ's return. He said it is closer today than it has ever been. And that's why Paul is saying in Romans 13:11, the alarm has sounded. It is time to wake up. But number two, it's time to do something else. Since the alarm has sounded, it is also time to get dressed. Look at verse 12. The night is almost gone, and the day is at hand. Therefore, let us lay aside the deeds of darkness and put on the armor of light. Now, when you get up and finally get yourself out of bed, what's the first thing you do? Well, you get dressed. He uses clothing as a metaphor for behavior. There's certain behavior we put off because the night is over. And there's other kind of behavior that we need to put on. Throughout the Bible, righteousness, a right relationship with God, is often compared to clothing. You know, the word righteousness means a right standing with God. And there are two kinds of righteousness in the Bible. There's what we call, first of all, imputed righteousness. I-M-P-U-T-E-D, imputed righteousness. That is righteousness that God imputes. That is, he credits to our account the moment we become a Christian. The Bible also describes that kind of righteousness as a garment that God puts on us. Do you remember the illustration I used before about a man who takes his wife to dinner to a very nice restaurant? He's dressed in nice casual clothes, but when he gets to the restaurant, he discovers there's a policy that says dinner jackets required. He complains to the maitre d' that he was unaware of the policy. The maitre d' said, it doesn't matter, that's our policy. But he said, you're not the only one who's come in here like this, and that's why we keep a spare jacket here. And at that point, you have a choice. You can either out of pride say, if you don't like me the way I'm dressed, well, you can just hang it on your beak. I'm out of here. And here we go. Or you can humble yourself and say, I'll follow the policy. I'll accept the gift of that coat. I will put it on so I can enjoy a great meal. You know, the same is true for us spiritually. None of us has the right clothing, so to speak, to enter into heaven. Our righteousness, the best we can do, is like a filthy garment to God, the Bible says. But God makes us a deal. He said, you don't have enough righteousness, but I've got lots of righteousness. And if you will confess your sin and trust in Jesus to be your Savior, I will put his righteousness around you. Now, at that point, we can say, God, I don't care. If you don't take me the way I am, forget it. And we miss eternity with God in heaven. Or we can humble ourselves and we can say, God, I believe what you've said. And in humility, I accept the gift of your righteousness by trusting in Christ. The Bible calls that imputed righteousness. You know, Philippians 3:9 says, my prayer, Paul said, is that I might be found in him, not having a righteousness of my own, which comes from obeying the law. That's not good enough. I want the righteousness that comes from God on the basis of faith in Christ. We sing that song often, when he shall come with trumpet sound. Oh, may I then in him be found, dressed in his righteousness alone, faultless to stand before the throne. On Christ the solid rock I stand, all other ground is sinking sand. That is imputed righteousness. We receive it as a gift. You know, the Romans actually had two kind of garments. They had the inner tunic, the foundational garment, what we might call underwear today. It's the foundational garment. Imputed righteousness is that foundational garment that all of us need to enter into heaven. But there's a second kind of righteousness. That is ethical righteousness.
ethical righteousness. That refers to our acts after we're a Christian, our obedience to God, not to earn

0: our salvation, but in light of what Christ has done for us. Now, when Paul talks about putting on the armor of light, putting on new behavior, he's talking about that second kind of righteousness. He's talking about putting on obedience to God, not to earn your salvation, but out of appreciation for what God has done for us. Now look at verse 12 of Romans 13. The night is almost gone and the day is at hand. Therefore, let us lay aside the deeds of darkness, the behavior of darkness, and put on the armor of light. What kind of garments do we need to remove? Look at verse 13. He says, let us behave properly as in the day, not in carousing and drunkenness, not in sexual promiscuity and sensuality, and not in strife and jealousy. Paul talks about three kinds of behavior every Christian needs to lay aside. In light of the fact that Christ is almost here, in light of the fact that we're going to stand before the judgment seat of Christ one day to be evaluated, there are three kinds of behavior we need to be done with. We need to lay aside. First of all, he talks about uncontrollable pleasure. He refers to carousing and drunkenness. These refer to activities of the nighttime. You know, some people, out of a desire to anesthetize themselves from the pain of life, they do so with alcohol and drugs and partying. And more often than not, they engage in these activities at nighttime when they would never think of doing them in the daytime. You know how some things your parents say to you just stick with you, you know, forever? No matter how much you try to get them out of your mind, they just stick with you. One of the best things my parents ever said to me, I'll never forget it, is, Robert, remember this. Rarely does anything good happen after midnight. You know, I thought about that, and then Julia's laughing because she knows. I would say that to her and Dorothy all the time. They were growing up. Remember, nothing good happens after midnight. That's what he's saying here. This is behavior that is suitable for the nighttime, but not for the daytime. Secondly, he says we need to lay aside unrestrained immorality. He's talking about sexual promiscuity, sensual activities. Again, things that are done in secrecy in the cloak of darkness. And then thirdly, he talks about unresolved anger. That is strife and jealousy. Isn't it interesting that as Christians, we say, well, sexual immorality, that's terrible. But yeah, it's okay to go around resenting other Christians. It's okay going around having these outbursts of anger and spewing all over people. It's okay to harbor bitterness in your heart toward No, God says. You need to lay that stuff aside too. Why? Because Christ is coming back. Lay aside those things. And then secondly, he talks about what we need to put on. You don't just take off behavior. There's another set of clothes, so to speak, you need to put on. Now, if I had been Paul and I'd been writing this letter, I would have probably come up with a laundry list of behaviors Christians ought to put on. Love, gentleness, self-control, peace, all those sorts of things. Paul doesn't do that. Instead, he simply says, verse 14, put on the Lord Jesus Christ. Put on the Lord Jesus Christ. That is, if you want to know how to behave, just look at Jesus. Behave like Jesus would. When you're standing in front of that magazine stand, perusing the different covers and deciding where your eyes are going to land, what would Jesus do? When you're surfing that internet site, trying to fill up some time, what sites would Jesus be looking at? When the name of one of your enemies pops up in a conversation and you're tempted to say something, what would Jesus do? That's what he's saying here. Put on Jesus Christ. And then he adds the phrase, make no provision for the flesh in regard to its lust. He has two things in mind here. He says, first of all, don't rationalize sinful behavior. Don't say, well, you know, I'm only human. God doesn't expect me to be perfect. I'm going to give myself permission to do this. I love people who say, I thought I'd give myself permission to do this. No, don't do that. Remember what James said in James 1? Let no man say when he's tempted that he's being tempted by God. Some Christians actually rationalize sinful behavior. Well, you know, God's probably allowing me to do this so I can know his grace more and more and understand I'm not perfect. They actually use God as the excuse. He said, don't do that. Don't rationalize your sin. And not only that, give yourself a zero tolerance level for sin. There's some of you right now who maybe are single adults and you're saying in your dating life, well, you know, I can't be 100% pure, so I'll go this far in immoral activities, but I won't cross the line. I won't go any further than this. And then the line gets moved a little further and a little further and a little further. You know, sin is addictive. I know I'm dating myself, but how many of you remember the old commercial for Lay's potato chips? Remember the slogan? I bet you can't eat just one. And they were right, you couldn't. Let me tell you another motto to live by. You can't just sin a little bit. Sin is addictive. The more you sin, the more you want to sin. And so that's why Paul is saying, have a zero tolerance level here. Make no provision for the flesh in regard to its lust. Paul said, in light of the fact that Christ is about to appear, it's time to get up. It's time to get dressed. And thirdly, it's time to go to work. It's time to go to work. I want you to hold your place here and turn over to Ephesians chapter 5 for just a minute. Ephesians chapter 5. I heard about a person who said, I sleep fine at night. I sleep fine in the morning. I just toss and turn all afternoon. Well, you know, a lot of Christians are like that spiritually. They are in a spiritual stupor. They walk around spiritually asleep, not having a clue as to what time it is. Look at how Paul addresses this in Ephesians 5, 14 through 16. For this reason, it says, awake, sleeper, and arise from the dead, and Christ will shine on you. Therefore, be careful how you walk. Not as unwise men, but as wise, making the most of your time, because the day is evil. Understand what time it is. It's time to get busy, because the day is just about here. The day of Christ appearing is just about here. It's time to get up. You know, it's interesting. Jesus said in John 9, verse 4, something that almost seemed opposite of what Paul said. Jesus said, work while it is day, for the night is coming when no man can work. Now, they weren't contradicting each other. They were looking at the same truth from a different perspective. Paul said, in light of the fact that Christ is about to appear, the day's about to come, go to work. Jesus was saying the fact that we've got opportunity now to do the works of God doesn't mean we'll always have those opportunities. Work while it's day, for the night is coming when it will be too late to do any work. Both are saying the same thing. It's right now time to go to work. It's time to lay aside that sinful behavior that causes you to feel separated from God. It's time to let go of those addictions that are destroying your life. It is time to end that relationship that is dragging you so far down. It's time to start using that spiritual gift God has given you to do the one thing he's left you here on earth to do, and that is to make disciples for Christ. It's time to go to work. You know, I have that sense more right now than I've ever had in my life. You know, people will come up and say the funniest things to you, but people come up to me and they say, Pastor, you look so tired. And when I was younger, I used to say, oh no, I'm not tired at all. It's just allergies. That's all it is. I'm fine. Now I just tell the truth. I look tired because I am tired. I mean, I'm exhausted. But there's a reason I feel that way. There's something inside of me that says right now is the time to work. I think something big is getting ready to happen. I don't know if that something big is my own mortality and I'm about to go meet the Lord. I don't know whether it's the Lord is about to return. I don't know if it's the fact that the opportunities we have as a church right now, we're not going to have much longer. But whatever reason it is, it's time to turn on the afterburners and it's time to get to work as a church. That's exactly what he's saying right now. It's time to go to work. Many of you know the name of Jonathan Edwards, a remarkable man. Before he was 20 years of age, he wrote a resolution that guided the rest of his life. He said, "Resolved never to lose one moment of time, but to improve it in the most profitable way I can." Edwards once preached a sermon based on this passage, Ephesians 5, called "The Preciousness of Time and the Importance of Redeeming It." And using this passage from Ephesians 5, he came up with three principles I want you to write down about time. He said, number one, consider you are accountable to God for your time. Consider that you're accountable to God for your time. Do you realize one day when you and I stand before the judgment seat of Christ for God to evaluate our lives, we're going to give an account of everything he's entrusted to us, including the time that he's given to us. Number two, consider how much time you have already lost. Spend some time thinking about the time you've wasted in your life. And then number three, consider how you may improve the present time without delay. Consider how you might improve the present time without the delay. Here's the bad news. You can never reclaim time that you've lost. It's gone forever. But the good news is you can make changes in your life right now to maximize the time that you have left. Lloyd Ogilvy used to tell the story about a father who would put his son to bed every night. The little boy would pray the prayer, "Now I lay me down to sleep. I pray the Lord my soul to keep. And if I die before I wake, I pray the Lord my soul to take." One night the little boy prayed, "Now I lay me down to sleep. I pray the Lord my soul to keep. And if I wake before I die..." He stopped. He said, "Daddy, I'm sorry, I messed up." The dad said, "Oh no, son, you didn't mess up at all. You prayed the most profound prayer anyone could pray. If I wake before I die." Ladies and gentlemen, it is time to wake up. It's time to get up. It's time to get dressed. It's time to go to work, because the dawn of Christ appearing is nearer than it's ever been. Without question, I have a growing sense that the return of Christ is happening soon, and it's critically important for us to, just as the little boy said, wake up before we die. Well, for those who know Jesus Christ as their personal Savior, I want you to join me in proclaiming the gospel to those who are lost and hurting, and calling them to repentance and change. To help us achieve that objective, a group of visionary friends of Pathway to Victory have established a matching challenge in the amount of $1.5 million. When we reach this goal, it'll greatly accelerate our ability to reach more people with the urgent message about Jesus while there's still time. So, would you join us by giving generously to the matching challenge before the deadline on July 5th? By responding today, your generous gift to Pathway to Victory will be matched and therefore doubled in impact. Your gift of $100 becomes $200. 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Whatever amount God prompts you to give, that amount will be multiplied by two, making twice the impact. Now, as a thank you, I'm going to send you two very special gifts. The first one is a wonderful book for your entire family called The 250th Commemorative Edition of America is a Christian Nation. And the second is a video DVD that contains two important messages. Let's do everything within our power to tell the world to wake up and receive Jesus. Your gift to the matching challenge will help us achieve that goal. Thanks so much. Here's David to tell you more.
1: 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I'm David J. Mullins. 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
13: 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It's an apostolic mandate. In writing to the Ephesians, the Apostle Paul calls on the saints in that city to redeem the time by doing the will of God, for the days were evil. 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

0: talking about there's people in his house and there's really no one there.
1: You know, it's super common for people to have that kind of, with dementia, to have, you know, that kind of thing going on. You start to suspect everybody, and, you know, what you're telling me is something that I've heard a lot from a lot of people. You know, what I would do is, the hard thing I think for family, when we have a family member going through that, is it's really hard to let go of the person that they used to be, you know, because he can't do that anymore. And I don't think, you know, when he says something mean or accuses somebody of something, he doesn't mean it. It's not like when he was younger, if you did that, you'd say, what's wrong with you? And you'd have a conversation, right? And he could process evidence. His mind can't do that. And it's really hard to not take that personal. And that's probably why he drives people out, right? It's just, it's mean and it's very uncomfortable. What I would do with his faith, especially in those moments of clarity, is share the simple gospel, John 3:16. Ask simple questions like, hey, when you grew up in school, did you learn about Jesus? What did you learn about Jesus? Do you want to trust Jesus to forgive your sins? Pray with him if he'll let you do that. And he may not right away, and he might sometimes and not other times, right? And then I would trust God, that God can speak to his heart, even though you may not ever know it.
0: Okay.
1: And I just think you have to do that. I prayed with a guy once in his last moments of life, and he couldn't speak back to me. I gave him the gospel in his ear. He'd never accepted Christ. But his numbers on the little machine were going crazy while I was talking to him and stuff. And I really had a sense, and his wife was in there, that maybe he heard me and maybe he accepted the gospel. And we have no idea whether he did or not. But I left that time thinking, I think he heard and maybe he responded. And I don't know, but I don't want to sell the Lord short to say that the Lord can't do it. And I think the same is with your father, that, you know, it's up to the Lord to read his heart, not you. Your job is to just share the gospel with him. So I would encourage you to do that and hang in there with the dementia. You know, it won't be forever. Try to help your family understand it's not really him. Raymond, I have to hit a break.
0: Thank you, Pastor.
1: God bless you, Raymond. 888-528-2557. Linda, Ryan, Annalie, and others, I'll get your calls. 888-528-25.
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7: Ruffles have ridges.
8: Ranch? Ruffles have ranch? You can't say it, can you?
7: You all right?
8: Ruffles have ranch ridges. Or ranch ruffles really have ridges. Ranch ruffles really have ridges. Someday maybe they'll have ruffled ridges.
7: Thank you, Justin.
8: Rutabaga.
4: All right, that's an old Ruffles with ranch commercial. World Cup visitors are taking ranch out of the country, ranch dressing, in really big numbers, so much that the TSA had to warn them about how to pack it. Otherwise, it explodes in your bag, and you can't take liquids, you know, over 4.2 ounces or whatever it is. I thought, what is it that you would take out of the country? If you could take any food item out of the country, you couldn't come back, just one thing. What's that one thing you're going to take? 888-528-2557. 888-528-2557. 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
9: Thank you. Thank you. The reason I'm calling is your friend said he wanted to taste a shamrock shake.
4: Yeah, Jose says he wants to taste a shamrock shake. Do they still have those?
9: Well, for St. Patrick's Day, McDonald's does. But if he wants one now, he should just get some soft serve and put some green food coloring in it. And that's, excuse me, that's a shamrock shake.
4: Is that what that is? I feel like that might be a little different, but...
9: I don't think there's any mint in it. I used to work at McDonald's years and years ago. And, I don't think there's even any mint flavor. I could be wrong by now. But, soft serve with green food coloring.
4: I will, Jose, I'm going to make sure Jose does that to get some green food food coloring and tosses that on a soft serve cone. In fact, Jose, you should go into McDonald's and order the cone and then right in front of them, pour the thing on there and say, shamrock shake. Linda.
9: Okay. Well, the thing is, the food I'd take out if I had to leave.
4: Oh, yes. Okay.
9: I'd take avocados and vanilla ice cream.
4: Oh, you might have to only pick one, though.
9: Oh, no.
4: Maybe you could take avocados. You take your avocados and you could put some vanilla ice cream food flavoring on top of it or something.
9: Yeah, right.
4: Right. Linda, thanks.
9: It wouldn't be the
10: same.
4: Thanks for calling Pastor Scott Show, 888-528-2557. I think avocados would be a good one to take out, right? I mean, it depends on where you're going. Some places have avocados, but a lot of places don't. 888-528-2557. Ann Lee in Oceanside, welcome to the Pastor Scott Show.
11: Hi.
4: Hi, Ann Lee. How are you?
11: I'm good. How about you?
4: I'm doing fine. What kind of food would you take out of the country if you had to leave and not come back?
11: I would take chicken nuggets.
4: Oh, chicken nuggets. All right. So whose chicken nuggets would you take, though? What brand?
11: McDonald's.
4: McDonald's chicken nuggets. Like, they're like the original, I think.
11: Yeah, they're the best.
4: Like, everybody's got them, but I don't get them anymore, but sometimes my kids will get them. In fact, when my kids were little, you used to be able to get 20 nuggets for $5.
11: Really?
4: Yes, that used to be on the menu. Maybe it's still there. It's probably $35 now if that's still on the menu. But that wasn't too long ago. It was $5, 20 nuggets. And we used to split those when they were little.
11: That's cool.
4: That's probably the last time I had them, though. Do you like a particular sauce?
11: I like the Tangy Barbecue.
4: The Tangy Barbecue, that's the one I like, too. That's the best one. I've tried the others, but it's the barbecue. You can get ranch, by the way, but I still think the barbecue is the best.
11: Yeah, I don't think I've had any other sauce besides ketchup on it, but yeah. Tangy Barbecue wins.
4: All right, so for you, chicken nuggets. I bet they have chicken nuggets, McDonald's nuggets in some other countries, though.
11: True.
4: Although they might be made a little better elsewhere.
11: True.
4: Yeah.
11: And in some other countries on the McDonald's menu, there are different food items. Like, I remember once seeing their macarons somewhere.
4: Yes, there are. There are. In fact, I was in Germany once and found out you could get a McBeer, which I thought it was literally an aluminum can, and it had Ronald McDonald on the side of it, which I thought was not appropriate.
12: What's wrong with that?
4: It just seemed like it was very wrong. Annalie, thanks for calling the Pastor Scott Show, 888-528-2557. It's open line Friday. You can call about anything you want, 888-528-2557. And we've been talking about what kind of food you would take out of the country. If you could only take one food item, if you could never come back, what would that be? 888-528-2557. Are you wondering why it is that Pastor Scott seems to know what's on the menu at every single fast food joint that there is?
13: I'm the bad guy?
4: It's a little scary. My wife's probably going to... It's been a while, honey. It's been a long time. But there was a day when I probably knew. 888-528-2557. 888-528-2557. All right, so we had a caller leave a message. And this was the question. It's Open Line Friday. You can call about anything you want, Bible question, spiritual issue, whatever it is. Question is there a role that Muslims play in the end times according to the Bible? Interesting question. Well, the Bible was written a long time before there were any Muslims. Okay, so number one, the Bible doesn't identify Islam in any way because it didn't exist until the 7th century. So there's nothing in the Bible about Muslims. The Bible would consider Islam to be a false religion. That's what the Christian would claim. Now, some Muslims will use the Bible as a holy book in different ways, and they have a different idea of who Jesus was and things like that. But he's not the son of God in Islam, and there's just a whole lot of differences. So what I would say is that the answer is the Bible doesn't say anything about Islam. The Bible says about the end times is that Jesus is coming back, and every knee will bow and every tongue will confess that Jesus Christ is Lord. And that's really important. There are prophecies in Scripture that might discuss nations that are today predominantly Muslim. In the book of Ezekiel, for example, ancient Persia, but that's now Iran, which of course we're talking about. So a lot of people today wonder about what's going on with the conflict in Iran because of prophecy, or even the prophecies that even what's happening in Ukraine and Russia. And a lot of people believe that the Bible ultimately is showing that nations from the north, most people have thought, if it's in the current era, that it's going to be Russia or Iran, other countries that come up against Israel at some point. And there are some interesting passages, particularly Ezekiel 38 and 39, that talk about that. Islam has its own end time beliefs. It's very different. They believe that Jesus will return, but he's not the Jesus of the Bible, that it's not the same Jesus. A lot of different religions will have a different identity for Jesus. They'll use the same character and the same name, but it's not the Christian or the historical Jesus. And I think that's really important. Islam, for example, denies the deity of Christ. They deny his crucifixion. They deny his resurrection, and they deny his role as the Son of God and only Savior. So that's not the Jesus of Christianity. That's a Jesus that Christians would say is not a Jesus of the Bible. So I think that's really, really important to know. I hope that answers your question. So is there a role that Muslims play in the end times according to the Bible? No, and that begins with the fact that Bible was written a long time before Islam existed. Focus on Jesus Christ, the Jesus Christ of history. Did Jesus Christ rise again from the dead or not? See, his resurrection in Christian teaching is so important. It's foundational to our faith. The Bible itself says if Jesus didn't rise, then we're all wasting our time. If he came up out of the grave, though, history, by the way, all agrees that Jesus Christ was crucified. That he was crucified, he was dead, and he was buried. There are no credible scholars, actually, who deny that. It's all about the resurrection. Did he come up or not? And people who deny that he came up, well, then you can say what you want about Jesus. He was a great teacher, a great prophet. He was a crazy person, whatever you want to say. But if he came up out of the grave, if Jesus rose from the grave, then I think you've got to consider his deity. You've got to consider his role as the Son of God, his role as the Savior, as Messiah. All of those things come into play because death couldn't hold him, because he defeated death. And the promise of following Jesus is that you will follow Jesus into the grave, but you will also follow him out of the grave, right through the hole he punched in death into everlasting life. And you get there by faith, not by works, not by earning it or being a good person or any of those things. Every other faith in the world, including Islam, ultimately, however salvation is defined in different faiths, you get there by earning it, by doing enough good things, however good is defined. But in Christianity, you only get there by trusting Jesus as your Savior, by believing that he died for your sins, by believing that only through trusting Jesus as your Savior, you can have eternal life. It's a gift. And the resurrection of Christ, the reason to follow Jesus is because he rose again. And then you look at everything in the scriptures through the lens of the resurrection, the lens of a resurrected Christ. And then you got prophecy, you got teaching, you got obeying, you got all of those things. It's totally worth doing that when you're following a resurrected Savior. It's totally worth following the teachings of Jesus and listening to him when he says, make disciples of all nations, baptizing them in the name of the Father, Son, and Holy Spirit, teaching them to obey everything that I have commanded, you know, teaching them to obey. He's worth obeying if he rose again from the grave. If he didn't, then, you can take it or leave it. But if he did rise again from the grave, then he is the Son of God. And you know what? All those people who know for a fact whether or not Jesus died and rose again, you know, those disciples, they know for a fact whether or not his body was stolen. They know for a fact whether or not he came up out of that grave and walked around. There were at 1,500 people at one time who claimed they saw Jesus. That's a lot different than Elvis at the airport, right, or that somebody sees. Those people, many of those people, and most of the apostles, they went to their death for something that they knew for a fact was either true or false. You don't get yourself crucified and persecuted for something that you know for a fact isn't true. There's a lot of evidence historically that Jesus Christ rose again from the grave. And probably the biggest piece of evidence is that those guys died and the entire world changed because of that one event. And it was changed by not a military power, not people with political power, but a bunch of fishermen who changed the whole world because of that event. And if Jesus Christ rose from the grave, then only Christianity is true. That's how that works. So I hope that answers your question. This is the Pastor Scott Show, 888-528-2557. 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
19: Stocks in with very little change on average today. Advance a diddly decline 5-3, heading towards another short week. Featuring end of the month on Tuesday, June jobs on Thursday, ahead of Happy Birthday, Uncle Sam. Then July and the second half can really get started. Do we get a summer rally on better than expected earnings? Well, stay tuned. Oil and gasoline prices edging lower as Hormuz hostage supply races to market and just crushes demand. But it's also easing inflation and fear of the Fed. There's a growing concern about the rising cost and financing of the $2.7 trillion AI build-out. Apple, however, says recent price increases will cover this for them. Bill Holland on Wall Street for K-Praise.
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4: 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It is Friday on the Pastor Scott Show. That means it is

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12: 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We're going to go back to Sean in Carlsbad, and he had two questions right before the break. Sean, you with me?
13: Yes, I am.
12: All right. So your first question was about the idea of a church family that might have failed somebody who was sick. Is that right?
13: Correct.
12: And can you elaborate on that? Like, what would you, what do you want to know there? How does that person respond to that?
13: The abbreviated version is basically the guy, according to him, had participated a lot in the church, given a lot financially and otherwise.
12: Mm-hmm.
13: He eventually became sick, and then no one bothered to check on him. Like, he was, basically left to his own devices. He felt abandoned, I guess.
12: Yeah.
13: And well, he was very hurt, so I try to talk him in. I say, hey, don't let those people be a reflection of everybody. Go back. And he's like, no, they hurt, it's just not good. So, yeah.
12: You know, it is very hurtful. It's very hurtful when that happens because you feel like you're not noticed or that you're not important. And, most people are noticed. And when they're sick or they don't show up for a while, somebody realizes that and talks to them. But, I mean, the first thing he should recognize is that, that's not good, that somebody should have been reaching out to him. And that's what we should be doing for each other. Sometimes churches struggle with that because they get too big, right? And then, there's people who come who might give a lot, might even volunteer, but they're kind of anonymous because there's thousands of people and there's hardly anybody knows them. Most churches are actually, I think the average church is 75 people in America. So in California, they're mostly bigger than that, but there's a lot of churches here that are about that size. It's easier in a smaller church because people are, you might know everybody. And if somebody doesn't show up for a few weeks, several people are going to notice. That is one of the benefits. So what I would say is you told them the right thing is, it's understandable that that's hurtful to you. I do think he should go back and he should say, or talk to the pastor and say, hey, he should consider the fact that maybe he's not the only one who's had that experience, right? And most people don't say why they even leave a church. They just leave. And sometimes they have a good reason, and sometimes they have a reason that could have been worked out if they would have just said something.
13: I think his issue is, according to him, of course, I'm only getting one side of it, but he said that he was ignored, essentially, but there was another person in the church who had, according to him, problems that were relatively minor, and they just went over the top to accommodate. And he's like, wait a minute, I feel like this is really lopsided. And I think that's where he really got scorned, I guess.
12: Yeah. So. Well, I think you're probably right. There's probably some other things there. Sometimes there's somebody at the church that says, no, we did reach out to him, and he wanted us to do something we can't do. Right. So sometimes people feel like, they didn't reach out to me because they didn't do what I wanted them to do. But the truth is they did reach out. They just can't do whatever it was that he wanted. Right. There's always that kind of stuff. And that's why I think it's wrong to not go back and say, hey, I was sick and I've been here a long time. I had this experience. And how can we make our church better? I think the right attitude is to say, how can I take this experience and make my congregation better by encouraging people to reach out to that person that you haven't seen for a few weeks? And don't just assume they're on vacation or assume, something. How can we organize so that somebody is, we're making sure that happens? Because a lot of times, and some people, sometimes they say, the church didn't come to see me. And what they really mean is the pastor didn't come see me. 50 people from the church took care of me, but because the pastor didn't show up, then the church doesn't care about me. And honestly, we should be able to take care of each other, and it shouldn't all be up to the pastor, right? Is that we're all ministers. Yeah. The congregation are the ministers. We get it upside down sometimes. Sometimes we think that the pastor's the minister and that the congregation is whatever. But actually, the congregation are the ministers. The pastor is the shepherd. But everybody's a minister. And I think for people listening, you know, that person that you haven't seen for a while at church, find out about them. Maybe nobody's reached out to them. Sometimes everybody thinks somebody's reaching out to, you know, Bob or whatever his name is, and it turns out nobody did, and everybody just thinks somebody else did it. So there's often reasons, and I think it's wrong to not go back and at least say, hey, here's why maybe I feel like I can't come back. Or maybe you go back and you say, hey, this was not good. Let's make sure this isn't happening to other people. I think that would be the encouragement I would give him. And then
13: I think largely his problem is, at least in my own estimation, I don't know, I can't get into the operation of his mind, but I feel like his problem is similar to mine in that he struggles with pride a lot. So his pride will not allow him to go back. And that's,
12: yeah. See, and that is his problem, right? That's, and that's a big deal. That's not the, you know, it's, and that's why I think sometimes it's, no, they did reach out to you, but it wasn't what you wanted, but they didn't know that's what you wanted. And, you know, or maybe you were rude on the phone back, or you said, hey, don't call me anymore. And you don't realize that you didn't mean that, but they took it as, yeah, I'm not going to call you then. You know, I don't know. There's things that go on. So the second thing you said was another friend who's thinking of taking his life.
13: Same guy.
12: Oh, same guy. Okay. All right. Okay. Well, that adds a lot to it. And you asked, he's afraid that he won't be saved if he takes his own life.
13: Correct. He hasn't outright said that, but I get the feeling by talking to him that his hope is gone and that's the next step. I hope I'm wrong. But he's kind of alluded to it here and there, not directly, but indirectly. And I'm just like, oh, boy.
12: Does he have a wife? Is he married? Does he have kids?
13: Divorced. And I think he has one daughter, I think.
12: Yeah.
13: Yeah.
12: Well, the Bible never treats suicide as sort of a morally neutral act, right? Human life is a gift from God, and Scripture constantly teaches that God gives life. And our life really belongs to the Lord. It's important, I think, that we recognize that the Bible never says whether you're saved or not if you commit suicide. Like, there are some teachers out there that would say, no, if you commit suicide, it means you never had faith, and therefore you're not saved. I think it's a individual thing. If the reason you're committing suicide is because you don't have trust in the Lord, well, then maybe you're not saved. But some people are dealing with mental health issues, right? Some people have severe depression and other stuff. And we have to keep in mind that none of that's an excuse, but we're saved by faith. We're saved by grace through faith. And in the same way, I don't think you can do an act that undoes that. Otherwise, we would all be we would all be not saved, because we're all doing things that are not right. But I would say that it's dangerous spiritually to do that, because there's certainly a place of mistrust. And I would just encourage him to trust the Lord. It sounds like he's got some bitterness towards the church. Maybe he doesn't really have faith. You know, like we said earlier, there's lots of people who go to church and they give a lot of money and they serve and they do a bunch of stuff, and then you find out they don't know Jesus, right?
13: Yeah, I know. I think that's the...
12: Yeah.
13: I'm sorry, go ahead.
12: Well, and maybe that's a... You don't say that to them, but maybe in your heart you have that assumption that says, maybe this guy's not a Christian, really. Just because he goes to church, just because he gave money, just because he served, that doesn't make you a Christian. What makes you a Christian is you trust Jesus.
13: Correct. That was his question, which led me to my suspicions, because he said, I don't really believe that I'm saved if I'm in this predicament. A, in the predicament, and B, that I don't have the faith to pull me out of it. So he's like, I don't even know if I ever got saved. And I thought, I don't even know how to begin with that.
12: Yeah.
13: But I tried to just tread lightly around it.
12: Well, I would, you know, if you know him well enough to have those conversations, you know, start talking to him about Jesus and the resurrection, and start

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8: Oh, hi.
7: Hi, Roger.
8: Hey,
7: go
8: I
7: ahead.
8: Your,
7: welcome.
8: Yeah, I wanted your quick take on, like, recently Ted Cruz said, you know, God will bless those who bless Israel, curse those who curse Israel. And do you think that Christians are obligated to support Bibi Netanyahu? And just, I'm basically like, no, we don't need to support that guy. But what do you think of it?
7: Well, I don't think Benjamin Netanyahu or any one leader is Israel. I mean, if that makes sense, right? I mean, he's a politician. He is the leader right now. He's very controversial in country. Some people like him. Some people don't. There's a lot of politics. There's a lot of things I think that we understand or things that, but also things that we don't understand. You know, I think that, you know, and even in the Bible, on the one hand, most of the Israeli kings that are there, God doesn't support. He says that they did evil in the eyes of the Lord. Most of them are bad, right? So I think, and God still loves Israel. You know, he loves the people. He has, he had two different kinds of promises for Israel. He had conditional promises. If you do this, then I will do this. But if you stop doing this, then I'm going to stop doing this. And that's, Israel stopped doing what they were commanded to do, and they got dispersed. They got taken over by, Babylon, right? But God also has unconditional promises to Israel that he is going to restore Israel to himself, that one day they are going to, my belief as a Christian is they're going to accept the Messiah. So what I think a Christian should do is recognize Israel's unique role in God's redemptive plan. They have a role that nobody else has. We should oppose anti-Semitism. You know, in a lot of the discussion that's going on right now, some of it is politics, and it's okay to say this is good or this is bad, what Israel is doing. But a lot of that is just some dressing on anti-Semitism, and we have to be against anti-Semitism. So some people will say, I think Netanyahu's a bad leader, and that just covers up their anti-Semitism. Other people will say, I think Netanyahu is a bad leader, and they're judging it based on decisions that he's made, and it's their opinion.
8: Let me ask you, Ted Cruz seems to take, like, it's an unqualified, whatever Israel does, whether it's Netanyahu or some other leader, he's going to support, and does he take it too far?
7: Well, if Ted Cruz, you know, when you're a senator and, you know, he's going to know more about what's going on than the rest of us does, he sits through those meetings and things. I just think we should not consider whoever the leader is as Israel. We should keep in mind that the leader of Israel, just like the leader of our country, right? You should support the president when he does good, and you should not support when he does bad. And you shouldn't cover up for things that are not good. You should not support or pretend that things that are bad are good, right? That we should, as Christians, support what is true. I don't think that we're commanded to support a particular leader simply because he's Israel's prime minister. Our loyalty is to Christ. I do think that we should pray for the Jewish people. We should oppose anti-Semitism in every possible way. And anti-Semitism is growing on the far left and the far right in a very frightening way, for what that means for the world. We should seek peace and justice. I think we Christians should support Israel's right to exist. I think that we should care about innocent civilians, both Israeli and others, Palestinians or whoever. I think that we should care about the gospel. You know, Israel is it's a secular nation. And the Bible says when Israel comes back, it will be a secular nation, right? It's at the end that Israel turns to the Lord. And I think we should recognize that most of our Jewish friends need Christ. Most Israeli friends need Jesus, just like Gentiles need Jesus. So I would be careful when it comes to Netanyahu or any person to say I can't oppose anything he does. But I would also be careful in this day and age to realize that a lot of people are using Netanyahu or framing things in a certain way to disguise their anti-Semitism. And that's not really about Netanyahu. That's about, I hate Jews, or I don't think Jews have a right to exist. You know what I mean? And there's a lot of stories that are just muddled, or they're not true these days. And I think the biggest thing for us in these is to realize, there's an awful lot of stuff that's being said that is not accurate. And sometimes we don't really know what that is.
8: Okay, great.
7: But I do think we should support Israel and the people of Israel. That doesn't mean I support everything that they do.
8: Gotcha.
7: You know, I support the United States. Have we made mistakes? Sure. Right? So I hope that's helpful, Roger. Thanks for calling the Pastor Scott Show. 888-528-2557. You know, there's an issue right now where we got the bombings going on over there against Hezbollah, and some things still with Hamas, and a lot of things back and forth. And Mayor Mamdani made a comment the other day saying that, you know, pointing out that Israel had killed a Al Jazeera journalist, and that he shouldn't have been killed and all that. But Israel said he's not just an Al Jazeera journalist. He's a Hamas sniper, and we know who he is, and this and that. And, there's documents and there's photos. There's pictures of that guy walking down the street with Hamas shooting a, machine gun in the air. So that's a little bit different than, you know, your favorite journalist, marching down the road, right? He's definitely on a side, when it comes to all of that. There's just a whole lot of things that aren't true. Christians need to be on the side of truth. And when it comes to what the Lord is doing, when it comes to Israel, you know, I think we need to pray for Israel and pray for the peace of Israel. I think that matters. that doesn't mean that every leader of that country is doing the right thing. It also doesn't mean they're doing the wrong thing just because somebody says that. I think we should recognize that Israel has a role in God's redemptive plan that's very significant. There's different beliefs in Christendom about that. And some of them, I think they change over time. Like, for example, before Israel became a nation in 1948, a lot of people would have, Christians would have taught that the Israel of the end times is symbolic. It's the people of Israel. It's Jewish people. It doesn't have to be an actual country that factors into the end times. But then suddenly Israel becomes a country, an actual country. And by the way, no other country that's been wiped off the face of the earth has ever come back, ever. And Israel's done it twice. So I think it is significant that Israel is actually a country and that the Bible says that when it comes back, it will be not spiritual, which is, it's not, it's a secular country. Personally, I believe that it does matter that Israel is a country. I think it does factor into what the Lord is doing at end times. In fact, the way I read the scripture is things are moving very fast towards how the Bible says everything is going to wind up. And, you know, you can get into the nuance of this and that, but and you should be careful about predictions. A lot of Christians have made have said this is definitely prophecy or that's definitely prophecy, and most of those things have not been. But in the big picture, it sure does look like that what the Bible says is going to happen is happening right before our eyes. And so I think that should sober us up quite a bit. I think it's worth sitting down and reading the book of Revelation. Just read through it. You won't understand a lot of it, but you're going to understand the big picture. You know, there, you can get into it and debate about different interpretations of different passages and the order of things and all of that. However, the point of the book, the big picture of that book, you're not going to miss it. You may not be able to explain every verse, but every person is going to go through that book and say, oh, in the end, the Lord Jesus returns. And in the end, you're going to want to be on his side. Like in your life, every knee is going to bow before Christ, and he's going to land on the Mount of Olives. The book of Zechariah tells us he's going to march in through the east gate that the ancient Muslims boarded up, not boarded up. They bricked it up because they didn't want Jesus marching through that. It's really interesting. But a good earthquake or whatever reason, I think that gate that still exists is going to open. And I think personally, I think Jesus is going to walk right through it one day. And, take his seat on the throne as he comes as the King of Kings. I think that day is coming, and that is why we should tune our hearts to him. We should repent. We should follow Jesus. We should recognize that he is the truth. He is the way. He is the life. He is all those things that he said he was. We've talked a lot today, a few times, about why the resurrection matters. If Jesus is the way, the truth, and the life, and no one comes to the Father but by him, the resurrection gives you the reason why you should accept that, because he came out of death, and you will too. You put your faith in Jesus, you will die one day, and you will march right through the hole he punched in death into everlasting life, right out of that grave. And you get forgiveness of your sins, the things that every human being thinks that they owe God something, they owe something for their sins, however they interpret it. God says, you can't pay it, but I paid it for you. Just accept that. I encourage you to look into that and follow Jesus for your life and to pay attention when you watch the news, is, you know, look at it through the lens of resurrection and Jesus Christ, and you will see the Bible, it's true. 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Everybody, I'll see you on Monday from 3 to 5 live, 3 to 5, Pastor Scott Show. 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
0: This is like the door to salvation, okay? We were in perfect relationship with Jesus in the garden. Adam and Eve walking with God in the garden, living with him. He makes man and woman. He makes them together. He gives them one another. They live in perfect unity. Here comes Satan.